0: read on, verse 6, it says, knowing this, that our old man is crucified with him, that the body of sin might be destroyed, that henceforth we should not serve sin. For he that is dead is freed from sin. So you're reckoning the old sin nature dead. There's another one that the Bible talks about dying, not just dying to sin, reckoning the old man dead, but also dying to self, number two on our list. Are you willing to die to yourself? Because the Bible, in fact, Jesus talks about that topic more than most other topics. It's amazing how the world and even Christian books are written about loving yourself. How many times does Jesus say, love yourself? The Bible does not teach love yourself. Although there's all kinds of psychology and Christian books that come out, oh, you first, before you can love other people, you have to love yourself. That's total hogwash because the Bible says totally the opposite thing. In fact, the scripture I put on this one is Matthew 16. Would you turn over to Matthew 16, verse 24? These are the words of Christ, and it's not just here, it's all throughout the Bible. This idea of what Jesus is gonna say about dying or denying your oneself. He says in Matthew 16, verse 24, it says, then said Jesus unto his disciples, if any man will come after me, let him deny himself and take up his cross and follow me. For whosoever will save his life shall lose it, and whosoever will lose his life for my sake shall find it. For what is a man profited if he shall gain the whole world and lose his own soul? Or what shall a man give in exchange for his soul? For the Son of Man shall come in the glory of his Father with his angels, and then he shall reward every man according to his works. Here Jesus says, man, if any man will come after me, let him deny himself. This is what it means really to die to yourself. The world says pamper yourself, treat yourself. You deserve a break today. Look out for number one. These are worldly concepts, but the Bible says no. Jesus says no. You're to die to yourself, sacrificially die. Philippians chapter 2 articulates it beautifully. Paul says to the Philippian church, let nothing be done through strife or vainglory, but in lowliness of mind, let each esteem other better than themselves. Do you understand how that's so contrary to what the world taught you? Psychology and education saying we need to learn to build our self-esteem. You know, when Jesus was asked that most powerful question, what is the greatest commandment? Jesus answered in Matthew 22, verses 36 through 40, Master, which is the great commandment of the law? And Jesus said to him, thou shalt love the Lord thy God with all thy heart, with all thy soul, with all thy mind. This is the first and great commandment. But verse 39, and the second is like unto it, thou shalt love thy neighbor as thyself. This is something we forget to talk about this. We always say, yeah, you gotta love God and love people, and that's true. But Jesus threw something in there that's kind of a little bit of a like, oh, ouch. He says, love your neighbor as you love yourself. It's like Jesus is presupposing y'all love yourselves, which is true. The idea is you gotta kind of say, instead of loving yourself, as much as we do, we gotta transfer that over, die to yourself and give that over to the Lord so that you might be effective. So how are you doing so far on our little litmus test? Are you dying to sin? Have you got that one down? How about dying to self? You got that down? What about, are you dying to worry? How many of you spend a lot of time worrying about, oh man, I'm worried about tomorrow? Because the Bible says he wants you to knock that off. The Bible's clear on that. Don't worry. And don't worry about tomorrow. Are you a worrywart? It's been said and truly said, worrying does not take away tomorrow's troubles. It takes away today's peace. When you're sitting around worrying, you're just ruining your peace today. You're worrying about something about tomorrow. You know, it's interesting because here I put a text to this and Jesus addressed this head on in Matthew chapter 6. Red letters. In fact, one of the most red letters in the Bible is recorded here in Matthew 6 because it's the Sermon on the Mount. And Jesus deals with this idea of worrying about tomorrow pretty soundly. Matthew 6, 25. Jesus said, therefore, I say unto you, take no thought. Some of your newer translators say, don't worry about your life, what you shall eat or what you shall drink, nor yet for your body, what you shall put on for clothes is the idea. Is not the life more than the meat and the body more than raiment or clothing? Behold the fowls, the birds of the air, for they sow not, neither do they reap or gather in barns, yet your heavenly Father feeds them. Are you not much better than they? Question, are you better than a bird? There's a whole extreme environmentalism that says people should be more important than animals. And there's a veganism that's kind of next level. It says we should not kill our brethren, the animals. No, Jesus slew fish, slaughtered them and ate them and probably enjoyed them, I would say. Veganism, you can't make a biblical case for that. And people are more important than animals. The Bible says Jesus asked this rhetorical question because the obvious answer is when he says, you know, the birds of the air, God cares about them. Yes. But are you as people not much better than they? That's a question people grapple with today. And the Bible gives us the answer. That's important. Verse 27, which of you by taking thought or worrying can add one cubit to your stature? And why take ye thought for raiment or clothing? Consider the lilies of the field, how they grow. Don't you wonder if Jesus, when he's preaching the Sermon on the Mount, there may have been beautiful lilies growing in the field there. Jesus said, look at those lilies of the field. He said, look how they grow. They toil not, neither do they spin. And yet I say unto you that even Solomon in all of his glory was not arrayed like one of these. Like, these lilies are more beautiful than Solomon's raiment. Wherefore, verse 30, if God so clothe the grass of the field, which today is now is and tomorrow is cast into the oven, shall he not much more clothe you, O you of little faith? Therefore, take no thought, saying, what shall we eat, or what shall we drink, or wherewithal shall we be clothed? For after all these things do the Gentiles seek. For your heavenly Father knoweth the things you have need of all these things. But seek ye first the kingdom of God and his righteousness, and all these things shall be added unto you. Take therefore no thought, worry, for the morrow shall take thought for the things of itself. Sufficient unto the day is the evil thereof. Jesus nails us down. We as Christians are not supposed to worry. Paul would echo this in Philippians when he say, be anxious for how much? Nothing. Be anxious for nothing. But in everything, giving it to the Lord in prayer with thanksgiving and supplication, let your request be made known to God. And instead of worry, he says, and the peace of God will rule your heart and your mind in Christ Jesus. You see, God's will for the Christian is to not be anxious, to not be worried, but to put our trust in the Lord and to seek him first. And then let all these other things be added. If the birds aren't worried about what they're going to wear and what they're going to eat, we bird brains should stop worrying as well. We should be trusting in a Lord that says, I will take care of your needs. Now, by the way, there's another side to this coin, because some of you, I say, cool, I'm not going to worry about what I'm going to eat or wear, so I'm going to sit and play Call of Duty in my mom's basement as I'm a 35-year-old now. No. Another scripture says, if you don't work, what? You don't eat. So the ethic of work is still part of the equation, but it's when you sit around, oh, I'm so worried that I'm going to not eat. That's not really of the Lord. You need to die to your worry. Let it go. And not sit around worrying about tomorrow. Take your burdens, and where do you place them? On him. My burden is easy, my load is light, but if I want to be the one that bears your burden, if your burden is anxiety, guess what? He'll take that care, that worry right off your shoulders, and he'll put it on himself. And not only is he able to not worry about it, but he has the power to make sure you're taken care of. He's the one who's called Jehovah Jireh, the one who provides all things. So we literally do have someone we can give our worries to. And we forget that. And we discount that as, well, that's not real. It's as real as the sunrise as we see every day. The Lord says, I will never let the righteous fall. No man will ever pluck you out of my hand. There's all kinds of promises in the Word of God that says, I'll take care of that for you. But we sit around and we worry and we don't add one inch to our stature by worrying. Are you willing to die to that? Because some of you are saying, Brett, that's just the way I am. I'm a worrier. I was wired that way. Can I remind you, you and I were not saved to stay the same way we are. We were saved by Jesus, by his grace, to make us improve. You're a work of art that he's working on. We are his workmanship, poema in the Greek, a work of art created in Christ Jesus to bring forth good fruit. This is what the Lord wants to do in your life. One more. Are you willing to die to sin, die to self, die to your worry? What about this one? Are you willing to die to your own agenda? As it turns out, the Bible teaches that there's times where you just have to, there's something you really, really want, but you got to let it go. Sometimes you're really, really right to want something, but you're still not willing to let it go. This is a hard one. Your agenda, things you think are right and good. Can I just say, we're supposed to give up on those things. Let them go. But Brett, what if I'm right? What if my agenda and my plan is right? Well, that's where I redirect you back to our text here, because not only do we see Paul's willingness to lay down his life, but we also see kind of an interesting side note in this story back to Acts 21. When we looked at the story, part of the story is interesting because a word is given by Agabus, a word of prophecy that says, it's like a word of exhortation, really. If whoever wears this belt goes to Jerusalem, he's going to end up being tied up there. Can I remind you, he's not saying, don't go to Jerusalem. Thus saith the Holy Ghost, don't go to Jerusalem. That's not what he said. He said, whoever owns this belt, if they go to Jerusalem, they're going to be tied up hand and foot. So the question is, should Paul go to Jerusalem? The people there, including Luke, the author of the book, a physician, a smart guy, Luke and all the people say, don't go to Jerusalem, Paul. And they start weeping. Oh, Paul, no, don't do it. And Paul's like, why do you break my heart? And why are you weeping? I'm going to go. I don't care if they tie me up. And I don't even care for my life on this. So who is correct? One of those two had to be wrong. How insistent were the people here? Well, did you see it? Verse 12, when we heard these things, both we and they of this place besought. That's a very strong word. We besought him not to go to Jerusalem. Paul, whatever you do, don't go to Jerusalem. And Paul says, I'm going. I don't care if I die. And then after much persuading, how did we know they tried to persuade? Well, look at verse 14. And when he would not be persuaded, we ceased, saying, the will of the Lord be done. You know, some of you need to die to your argument, your agenda, your thinking you're right about stuff. I love this story because some of you, this might be a life verse. In fact, verse 14 should be a life verse for who? There's people that I know, and I see this in counseling situations. It's a tricky one because they're nice people. And we know that nobody's righteous. We're all sinners, right? Would we agree with that? That's what the Bible says. On that level, we understand that. But do you know people that are kind of amazingly righteous? There's actually some people that, compared to me, I just kind of go, wow. They've got a sense of integrity and rightness, and they're not willing to see any wavering, and they're kind of hard on themselves, and they're really hard on everybody else because they have such a sense of doing things rightly. And you say, well, Brett, is that wrong? Well, it can be. It can be. What do you mean, Brett? Well, have you ever been the one? And see, here's the problem. The people that have this trait, they're the last ones to know about this. Where you're right and with a sense of integrity and righteousness. Maybe let's just use an example. You're at work and your boss is doing something inefficiently and you know a more efficient way to do things. And you know how to make people happier in the way that you communicate at work. And you know this and this and you know that and that. And your boss is sick of hearing it from you. And he's about to fire you. Is there ever a time where you should just say, you know what, I need to take an off ramp here. Or are you going to stand your ground because you're right and he's wrong? See, I love that there's an exit ramp here in the story. It says in verse 14, and when Paul would not be persuaded, we ceased, saying, the will of the Lord be done. There's a point in your life where you might want to pray about saying, is this time to back off? You know, if you're that person, there's chances are maybe you have been fired, or maybe your family doesn't want to have Thanksgiving with you anymore. Maybe your kids are not in talking, speaking terms with you anymore because of your sense of self-righteousness. There's a difference, by the way, between self-righteousness versus just what is right and standing your ground and integrity. I'm not saying you should compromise that, but I am saying there's times where, like these people said, okay, Paul, we know you're going to be bound up if you go to Jerusalem. They were right. But Paul was also right. We know he was willing to be bound up and even die, and eventually he would be bound up and die. But all of that was part of God's plan. Sometimes you have to say, okay, I'm going to cease from trying to convince you, but I'm going to say the will of the Lord be done. There's a time where you have to die to your own agenda, even if you think your agenda is dead right. Sometimes you got to let it go. Some of you that don't do that, be careful on this one. Some of you are so much sticklers for being right. Maybe you really are right, but there's a time where you have to cease and say, the will of the Lord be done. dying to your agenda. Well, with all these things, I'm just giving you examples. There's plenty more where that came from. But, you know, when we ask this listener, are you willing to die to sin, die to yourself, die to your worries, and die to your agendas? We could go to a longer list than that. But this is where, you know, the Bible tells us this over and over again. Too many people don't understand the laying down of your life to sin and to self. It's not just, there's so many other scriptures. Look at Luke chapter 9, verse 23, where it says this, and he said to them all, if any man will come after me, let him deny himself, take up his cross daily and follow me. For whosoever will save his life shall lose it. Whosoever will lose his life for my sake shall save it. Look what Paul said in Galatians 2:20. He said, I am crucified with Christ. Nevertheless, I live. Yet not I, but Christ liveth in me. And the life which I now live in the flesh, I live by the faith of the Son of God who loved me and gave himself for me. You see, some of you are saying, Brett, this whole thing about die, die, die, it's kind of grim, kind of sick of hearing it. Can we go yet? But I want to show you Paul saying, I am crucified with Christ. But is he bummed about that? No, as you read this, you realize, no, this is the essence of his life. He figured it out. As I am crucified with Christ, nevertheless, I live while everybody else is living death. I'm living, yet not I, but Christ living in me. And the life which I now live is in the flesh. I live by the faith of the Son of God who loved me and gave himself for me. Paul's saying, this is the secret, learning to die to yourself. Basically, this signifies that through faith in Jesus, believers experience a new life, brand new life. You see, if you die, the great thing about God, one of his specialties is turning death into what? Life. God's good at that. He resurrects. Lazarus could have been healed, but instead he died. Well, that's bad. Yeah, but Jesus came days later and he said, Lazarus, come forth. And he was raised from death to life. And it says later in the story that people came from all over to see Lazarus, whom God had raised from the dead. That's God's specialty. God had a greater work with Lazarus. Rather than just healing him, he said, I'm gonna see him die and then raise him from the dead. Luke chapter 17, verse 33, whoever shall seek to save his life shall lose it. Whosoever shall lose his life shall preserve it. So as we die to ourselves, what happens? It's a way to prioritize your relationship with God and grow in spiritual maturity through the self-denial and obedience to Christ. It's about following and mirroring the example Christ set of his love and not self-serving pursuits that you and I have of trying to do better, be stronger, be better than everybody else, but to die to yourself. So this transformation God wants to do from death to life, it's really right there. It's right there for you. The question is, are you willing to die to these things? So that's what happens when I read Paul and he says, I'm willing to die, even be bound up and die if need be for the cause of Christ. And we say, am I willing to die? Maybe we should first look in these things we're supposed to do while we're still alive. Die to sin, die to self, die to worry, die to our own agenda and many other things as well, that Christ may be glorified, that life may be given. Hey, if you're not a Christian and you haven't accepted Christ, you don't know that life. The key is to first die to yourself, saying, I'm a sinner and I recognize that, and repent. Say, Lord, I'm a sinner. Acknowledge your sin before God. And then confess your in faith, Lord, I believe Jesus died on the cross for my sins and rose from the grave. And then he'll turn your deadly sin into life, eternal life through Jesus Christ. That's what becoming a Christian is all about. Eternal death turned into eternal life. That's what a Christian enjoys.
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0: Lord, I pray that you'd give us eyes to see, ears to hear what you would speak to us today. Lord, we spend far too much time living for self, focusing on self, thinking about ourself. Teach us what it means to die to self and die to sin. Lord, whatever the things we wrestle with, help us to lay down our life and that we might take it up again with new life. Trying to gain this life, Lord, we found that it's true. We lose. But Lord, I pray that we would learn that he who dies first really does win. That dying to self, give us wisdom, Lord. So as we go our way, be glorified in your church. Give us ears to hear and hearts to do in Jesus' name. Amen.
1: Amen. Pastor Brett Metter closing our time here on Today's Word. And that's all the time we have. Next time, Pastor Brett describes from Acts 20 how Paul was portrayed as a pastor to the elders in Ephesus and as a missionary to the unsaved. 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
15: Welcome to Sola Scriptura by Way of Grace Bible Church in Rancho Cordova with Pastor Adrian Simmons. The passion and desire of Way of Grace is that you might come to a saving knowledge of God through His Son, the Lord Jesus Christ, which is eternal life. The Lord Jesus Christ is the answer to all of our problems in this world, and He's the only way into the world that's yet to come. May today's message help you to see Him coming in the volume of the book that is written of Him, the Bible. Now, here's Pastor Adrian.
16: He's the God-man. Well, what do you mean? You got to have a root before you can have fruit. He's the root because He was before David. And He made David, and David came from Him in His deity, but He came from David in His humanity, the hypostatic union. Jesus is God and man, God and man. All right, then He says here, and the bright and morning star, Christ is the light of the world, is He not? And the morning star is that star that shines brightest just at the end of the evening to usher in the morning. So it represents Jesus saving us from spiritual darkness, spiritual deadness, to bring us to life, bring us into the kingdom of light. But it also represents Jesus putting away the old covenant, which was very, very dark in comparison with the light of the new covenant gospel. And He ushers in a new covenant with better promises. That's more clear. That's more clear and more understandable and more transparent, more lustrous, more glorious. Then He says here, the Spirit in the, verse 17, this is the verse I wanted you to see. And the Spirit and the bride say what? Come. Who's the Spirit here? Who's the bride here? The church. And they're saying, come. First, the come is a vertical call. So you want to capture this. The first come in this verse is the vertical call. Call to Christ to come. Isn't that the believer's desire? Lord, come, deliver us from this evil, wicked world. Deliver us from this evil and wicked world. Come, make a new heaven and new earth wherein dwells righteousness, right? Right. And the Lord is allowing our world and our nation to fall apart as we speak. Listen, on purpose, so you will say come. Did y'all know that? Why is everything falling apart around me? So you'll say come. That's what it's designed to do, because you, spiritually speaking, are Hebrew and you're just passing through this world. This is not your home. And God's going to shake some stuff up and tear stuff up so you'll long for the new heaven and new earth. He's got to wean you from this world. Otherwise, you won't want to go. So God will let all kinds of trouble and disappointments and difficulties and trials and tribulations come into your life so you'll pray and ask the Lord to come and desire heaven. And desire to be with the Lord. That's why. That's why we're going through what we're going through right now. All right. Now, it says, and let him that hears say come. That's the believer. Right along with the bride. Say come. And let him that is athirst, what? Come. Write it down. That's an imperative. That's a command to come. It's not an option to come to Jesus. It's a command. It's not an option to come to Jesus. It's not merely an invitation, right? When you go out and you evangelize, and what you shouldn't say is, oh, you know, the Lord's inviting you. No, he's summoning you. He's commanding that you come. To not come is the utmost act of disobedience to the king. If the king is calling you, you don't get to say no. You don't get to say no. It's a command. It's not an option. It's not a mere invitation. It's way more than an invitation. It is an invitation, but it's way more than that. It's a summons to come, or else you perish. To not come to Christ is to ask to perish. Listen, I love this. I want you to see the openness. It says, let him that is athirst come. Whosoever will, let him take the water of life freely. The water of everlasting life that's in Christ. Whoever is willing. Whoever is willing. Now, if you're willing, it's because God made you willing in the day of his power. Can you put up Psalms 110, verse 3? This is not free will. It's not what this is saying. But what it is saying is all those who are willing can come. And if they're willing, it's because God produced that willingness in them. It's God who works in you both to will and to do of his good pleasure. That's Philippians 2:13. And it says, your people shall be when? In the day of his power. In the day of his saving power. But if you're willing, thank the Lord because he made you willing. So if you're willing, it's God that put the willingness there, so he's not going to turn you away. Come. Come to him and he'll receive you. Come to him through Christ. Come to him believing the gospel. They that come to God must believe that he is and that he's a rewarder of those that diligently seek him. All that the Father giveth to me shall come to me. Him that comes to me I shall in no wise cast out. If you come, he will never say no. He will never say no. Come to him while today is the day of salvation. He will receive you. He will forgive you. He will pardon you. He will justify you. He will cleanse you. He will vindicate you. He will exonerate you and bring you and cause you to sit in heavenly places with Christ. He will because of what Jesus did for you. Yes, he will. Yes, he will. Right. So I wanted you to see that. And whosoever will, let him take the water of life freely. But what gives us the blood to come? I just gave you the answer. What gives us the access to come? All right, the blood. I can't get the blood out of my head. All right, go back to our text and see how much time we got left. We're running out of time. A few more observations. Go back to Hebrews. We're going to start making our descent. If you go back to Hebrews chapter 9, and you go down on your outline, we'll have a new title. We'll just touch on this a little bit and pick up on it for next week. As you're going back to Hebrews 9, and you look further down on your bulletin, there's a title there, Jesus Christ is the True Reformation. Jesus Christ is the true reformation. Where do you get that? Verse 10. Look at verse 10. Probably won't get much further than this today. But verse 10, it says, regarding the services under the old covenant, it says that which stood only in meats and drinks and diverse washings and carnal ordinances imposed on them until the time of reformation. Jesus is the ultimate reformation. I thank God. We thank God for Luther. We thank God for Calvin. We thank God for Zwingli. And we thank God for the reformers and all that they did in their day when they protested against the unbiblical practices of Catholicism. We're very thankful for that. But there was a reformer that came before them. And they're simply following in his steps. Jesus Christ, the great reformer. Now, what does it mean, reformer? I want you to capture this. Now, it says reformation, that term there, dia orthosios, and it's dia means from one side all the way to the other, thoroughly, right? But ortho, like orthodontist, right, or orthopedics. What do? They straighten out your teeth or straighten out your joints or whatever it is. Ortho means straight, to make straight, right? And dia is thoroughly. So the term reformation here refers to the work of Jesus being the great reformer, coming and rectifying all things, amending all things, setting all things right, putting everything in its right place, making all things good, making all things right, making all things better. The book of Hebrews can be summed up as Christ coming and reforming all things, being the great reformer. He puts away the old covenant because it was a no-way system, and it was a system that could not save, and he replaces it with a system that actually saves. The gospel. Does that make sense? All right, look at point number one. What can we learn about Jesus Christ, the ultimate reformer, and bringing the true reformation, which is the gospel covenant, by the way? The true reformation is the gospel covenant. Point number one, an error-filled high priest is a powerless and accessless one. Did y'all know that? Look at verse 7. It says, but into the second went the high priest alone, once, every year, not without blood. Watch this. Which he offered for himself and for the errors of the people. So we know that Aaron and those priests in the Old Testament couldn't save because they committed errors. And so did the people. So you have a high priest that's full of error, full of sin, which means he can't save you because only a sinless person can make you sinless. Does that make sense? That's why we never pray to an earthly man who calls himself a priest in a booth, because he's a sinner just like us. And he has need of saving himself. Y'all see the word error there? The term error there implies a sin that's committed in ignorance or weakness. We touched on this in our Friday night Bible study, and I just want to get up a verse. Can I get up Numbers 15:29 on the overhead? Did you guys know, if some of you were not here with us Friday night, we had a great study, a great turnout. It was really good. The Lord was merciful. Did you know that under the old covenant with all those animal sacrifices, did you know that there were some sins that could not be forgiven under the Old Testament? There were some sins that were so bad, you couldn't even do an animal sacrifice for it. There was no sacrifice. Watch this, Numbers 15:29. But the majority of the sins fell under the error category, which is what we see here in our text. It says, you shall have one law for him that sins through ignorance, both for him that is born among the children of Israel and for the stranger that sojourns among you. Now look at verse 30. But the soul that doeth aught presumptuously, whether he be born in the land or a stranger, the same reproaches the Lord, and that soul shall be cut off from among his people. Under the old covenant, there were sins that could not be forgiven. They were called high-handed sins, sins of arrogance, sins of presumption. It metaphorically is like a person getting ready to sin and high-handed shaking their fist in God's face saying, I dare you to do something. The thought is frightening, isn't it? But those sins cannot be forgiven. Now, under the new covenant, there are also sins that cannot be forgiven also. I don't have time to develop this, but in 1 John chapter 5, it says that there's a sin unto death. And John says, and I do not say that you should pray for it, right? And we also know that the New Testament talks about an unpardonable sin, which would be blasphemy of the Holy Ghost, right? For us, that would look like somebody ultimately and finally turning their back on Christ, turning their back on the gospel, and walking away. But the blessed thing is, if you're in Christ, now this doesn't mean that you don't have to fight. You have to fight. You have to fight. And your responsibility is to hold on to Christ as if he was not holding on to you. Did y'all know that? That's your response. Strive to enter in at the straight gate, Jesus said. For I say unto you, many shall seek to enter in and shall not be able to. Your job is to strive. Your job is to agonize, wrestle, and fight, and contend. Fight the good fight of faith until you make it to the end. That's what you're called to do. But guess what? You're not on your own, though. You have the Spirit working in you to fight, and then you have the Spirit sealing you so that you can't fall away. And Jesus promises to keep us to the end. So what am I saying? A true believer is kept by the Spirit of God from committing the unpardonable sin. So can I help you? If I were to ask everybody to raise their hand here, if they ever feared whether or not they committed the unpardonable sin, all of you would raise your hand. I already know that. I see hands going up anyway. You didn't have to, but thank you. Right? Here's one way you know that you have not committed the unpardonable sin. That you're afraid as to whether or not you committed the unpardonable sin. That's comforting. Because once you've crossed that point of no return, there's no fear now. To fear God is a gift from God. To fear God is a gift from God. And to want to be kept from committing that sin is the grace of God working in you. So you want to be thankful for that. But a true believer is kept by God from committing that sin. We can never fall away. We can never lose our salvation. We can never stop believing, even if we wanted to, and we would never want to. But we can't, because God keeps us. My sheep hear my voice. I know them. They follow me. I give unto them eternal life, and they shall never perish. Neither shall any no man pluck them out of my hand. My Father which gave them to me is greater than all, and no man can pluck them out of my Father's hand. I and my Father are one. That's two omnipotent hands. Now, you tell me how you going to get out of that. And then the Spirit sealing you on top of that, how you going to fall out of that? Not possible. Not possible. Turn to chapter 10. And look at letter B on your outline. Very simple. An imperfect priest can never perfect you. That's simple. It says here that he had errors. How can somebody full of errors make you errorless? How can someone full of sin make you sinless? How can someone who's imperfect make you perfect? So obviously the Old Testament priesthood and its systems could never perfect us, but there is one who can. Hebrews 10:14. I'm jumping ahead. We'll get there in a few weeks. Look at verse 14. For by how many offerings, saints? One. He, that's Christ, has perfected forever them that are sanctified. How long is forever? It's forever. Right? It's forever. It's everlasting what Jesus does. He doesn't perfect you until you commit your next sin. He doesn't perfect you until you commit your next sin. He perfects you for all eternity. And it's a perfection that's unchanging, it's everlasting, it's immutable, and it can never be nullified or voided out by you or the devil or the world or your enemies. Who can separate us from the love of God which is in Christ Jesus? No one and no thing. Now, let me end with point two here. Let me end with point two. I want to close with the conscience. What is the conscience? Very simple, is your self-knowledge. Con is with, science means knowledge, okay? It's your knowledge of yourself. All of us have a conscience, okay? Notice what it says here. If you're a believer, you have a renewed and reinformed conscience by the gospel, by the Spirit, and by his blood, right? Now, as we're concluding, I want you to see this. I want you to see verse, I think I want to connect verse 9. Yes, look at verse 9, and I want to compare that with 9, 10, and 14. Watch this. Verse 9, which was a figure for the time then present under the Old Testament, in which were offered both gifts and sacrifices, that could not make him that did the service perfect, as pertaining to the what? Conscience. What is he saying? The gifts and the sacrifices that they offered over and over and over and over and over again could never reach your conscience. How can animal blood get into your conscience? How can it reach your conscience? Right? Verse 10, which stood only in meats and drinks and diverse washings. The meats and the drinks could not get into your conscience. That washing can only wash your skin. Can't get into your soul. And carnal ordinances. It's carnal because it only reaches the flesh. And it was imposed on them forever. Right? No. No, it was imposed on them until the time of Reformation, until Jesus says it's finished. This implies that the old covenant system was only temporary and there was an ending point. Christ is the ending point. Christ is the ending point. Christ is the end of the law for righteousness to everyone that believes. Romans 10:4. Now, jump down for time's sake. We'll do it these other verses next week. Verse 14, I want to end with this verse. Talking about the sacrifices and blood of animals and all that. And it says, how much more shall the blood of Christ, who through the eternal Spirit, who is that? Who is the eternal Spirit? The Holy Spirit offered himself without spot to who? God. Purge your conscience from dead works to serve the living God. Those dead works that are committed by those who are spiritually dead, he's referring to our sins and transgressions and disobedience in our unsaved state, that defile your conscience. Because of our sins and transgressions, we've accumulated an enormous database of all the sins that we've committed over the years. And they bear record and testimony against us. This is why we can't rest like we want to rest, especially if we're outside of Christ. But what the Spirit does is it takes the blood of Christ and cleanses the conscience from all those past sins and transgressions so they no longer terrify you or fill your heart with guilt. Christ is the guilt remover and the guilt bearer for us. Okay? Now, since I'm here, I got to show you this. Look at the beginning of verse 14. How much more shall the blood of who? Christ, that's the Son of God, who through the eternal Spirit, that's the Holy Spirit, offered himself without spot to who? There's your Trinity. Did y'all see the Trinity there? Right, three persons, the Son, the Spirit, and God the Father, all three there. All three are responsible for your salvation. All three work together to make sure that we make it safe to heaven. That's why we love the glorious triune God for what he does in us. But what am I bringing you here for? It's for this. Point two. When the conscience, this is so important. When the conscience is not soothed by Christ's blood, it will seek out its own self-soothing. And I want you to write this down. What does that typically look like? Very simple. It looks like a person working and working and working and trying to get right with God by something that they do. For one person, it may look like a rigorous restrictions on your diet. For another person, it looks like them regulating how long their dress is. For another person, they think they're getting right with God by restricting how much makeup they put on or lip gloss. Or another person, they're working by keeping a seventh-day Sabbath because their conscience is guilty and they're trying to soothe their conscience by some work they're performing. And I can go on and on with the list. And when you meet people that are not resting in the finished work of Jesus alone, and you wonder, why are they so adamant that they need to do something? It's because their conscience is not soothed. They've never heard the blood say to their conscience these words, "It is finished." It's finished. You've got to hear those words. You know you've heard those words in your soul in a saving way when you stop working to get right with God. And you rest in the work that's already been done for you. The work's already been done. You can't add to a perfect work. Just trust in the work that Christ has done for you, and God will accept you. Does that make sense? Letter A, an unpurged conscience will prompt you to legal works religion. I'm going to develop this more. I'm not going to turn to the verse. I'm not. We're going to pick up here next week, but I want to read that statement again, and we'll develop this. This is what we're going to pick up next week. An unpurged conscience will of necessity prompt you to legal works religion. It does it every time. We know that because it says back in verse 9 that the offering of gifts and sacrifices that could not make him that did the service perfect as pertaining to the conscience. So every year they did it over and over and over and over and over again. How come? Because their conscience was screaming at them, not forgiven. Then the next year, not forgiven. The next year, not forgiven. Over and over until Jesus came. And then when he said it is finished, finally the conscience can rest. This is why we have so many groups today that are so adamant about trying to attack the Bible, right? You ever figure that out? Why were the Pharisees so adamant to kill Christ? Why is the LGBTQ movement so adamant about shoving it down your throat that you agree with them. They want rainbow flags everywhere. By the way, the rainbow belongs to God and not them. It's God's rainbow, not theirs. But why are they so out? Why can't they just go on their way? Why do they have to force you to bow the knee to it? That's the new religion today in the United States now. It's LGBTQ. It's a new religion now. They're going to force you all to bow down to it and confess it that it's right. It's a new religion now. It's idolatry. Yep. And many of our governmental systems are capitulating to it and submitted to it. You bet not vote for anybody that supports that. You better not, as a professing Christian, support that with your vote. You make yourself an enemy of God if you do that. You make yourself an enemy of God if you do that. And you'll have to answer for it when he gets here. You better not. You'll have to answer for it. But why are they so adamant? Why are atheists so adamant if God's not real? Why are they so upset? Right? Why are they so upset if God's not real? Because they know deep down inside he's real, and their conscience screams at them. And so therefore they're looking for a way to soothe it by trying to prove the Bible wrong, or with the group I just mentioned, with LGBTQ, trying to get legislation and laws to support them as a way of soothing their conscience. But I'm going to tell you, there's only one way that you and I can have our conscience soothed. And it's by faith in the precious blood and finished work of Jesus Christ. Amen. God bless you. God bless you.
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1: The Bible says that when Jesus came to his own received him not. 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

0: Hello, everyone. My name is Rich Kahlenberg.
1: And my name is Susan Kahlenberg.
0: And we would like to welcome you once again to Freedom to Choose and our series, Healing by Design. And this is program number 10 in this series. And we're going to title this The Infection. And it's kind of timely, and we'll get to why it's a little bit timely a little bit later. But Susan, would you open with a word of prayer, please?
1: Yes, our loving Father in heaven, we are grateful that we have an opportunity to look at your design and how you have created the tools necessary in order to bring us back into harmony with you. And we just ask that you would impress our hearts and our minds to seek you and to know you more every minute and every day. And we thank you in Jesus' name. Amen.
0: Amen. Thank you, Susan. I liked what you said there when you're asking God's Spirit to impress upon our minds, which is a very important part of healing.
1: I think the reason why that's important is because our own impressions can be skewed and broken.
0: Yeah.
1: Right?
0: Exactly. And of course, we titled this program today, The Infection, and you're dealing with a little of something right now. You sound a little nasally. What's going on?
1: I have a little bit of I've been sick for about 10 days or so, and I don't know that I don't know if it's classified as an infection, but it's definitely an illness.
0: Definitely an illness.
1: Yes.
0: Now, you were on other medications as well that kind of knock back your immune system for other things that you've got going on. Mm-hmm. And so as soon as you got this
1: illness,
0: yes. this virus, this infection, what did the doctor ask you to do?
1: The first thing was, do I have a fever? I just kind of told them my symptoms really quick. And so the first thing they said is, we need you to go get an x-ray so we can check your lungs and then stop and pick up a bunch of medications that were supposed to treat the gook I have inside my body that doesn't seem to want to come out.
0: Yeah, and as I think about this and how the doctor responded to your cry for help, if you will, mm-hmm. this is a classic example of exactly how things work spiritually as well. Mm. Because the doctor, you don't call a doctor, the doctor doesn't advise you to get an x-ray. You don't get an x-ray, you don't know whether your lungs are clear or not.
1: Right.
0: Now, can the x-ray heal you?
1: No. It can only identify if there's an additional problem that needs to be addressed.
0: Exactly. See, and that's the role of God's law in all of this. It's like an x-ray or an MRI. It can tell you what's wrong, but it cannot fix the problem.

0: problem.
1: So you know what's interesting too with this illness that I have, the medication that was given to me didn't solve the problem. It just tried to address the symptoms. And so because I think it is a virus. Mm-hmm. And so I think sometimes with God, as we go through our relationship with him, I don't know about you, but for me, I really struggle with, you know, why God, why can't you fix me now? Mm. You know, why can't I get to the place where I'm supposed to be as a Christian, I guess in my own eyes? You know, why can't you just like, you know, I know you've said like, you know, cut off the coconut, open it up and give me a new operating system. But I know that it's really frustrating for a lot of people out there as we walk through this Christian experience to not have an immediate results of sainthood. I don't know.
2: Well, yeah, no, I know what you're saying. Oh, because it seems to me, I don't know about you, but it seems to me the more I talk to God, the more I see wrong with myself. Mm-hmm. And it seems like this never-ending process of cleaning up messes and stuff. But I think you hit the nail on the head in regards to God, why can't you, and of course, naturally, you label what you want fixed, mm-hmm. right? But do you know what the root cause of what you're labeling? See, you said that those doctors gave you something to treat the symptoms.
1: Right.
2: Everything that we do is a symptom of our disease, our infection of fear and selfishness. Everything we act out of, every sin, every behavior you see someone doing is not the disease. It's just the symptom of the disease. Mm-hmm. So what degree of confidence did you have when the doctor told you, I'm going to give you this to treat the symptoms? Did you think it was going to knock the disease out?
1: I was hoping I'd get better sooner.
2: He would give you like an antibiotic or something to knock the disease out.
1: Anything.
2: Yeah. And then, of course, in that train, once you knock the disease out, then the symptoms go away. See, and I think maybe this is the root of the problem. I think we see ourselves behaving in certain ways, and we want God to fix the behavior. Mm-hmm. And God is saying, I'm working on the disease.
1: The deeper issues
2: of your heart. When I fix those, your behaviors will get well by default. And I think we have this thing backwards here in Christianity. I think that we're all looking at each other's behaviors. We're running around as, we want to say, fruit inspectors, and we're all looking at everybody's behaviors. We all got the same problem. We're all infected with fear and selfishness, and we all act out in different ways. Mm-hmm. And so I would have died. The way you were coughing and the way things were going, I would have swore you would have had a fever.
1: Right.
2: And you didn't have a fever. No. A fever was one of the symptoms you didn't have.
1: Right.
2: Now, someone else could have been infected with that exact same virus and had a fever. Their symptoms would have been different, but it would have been the same disease. Just like all of us could be infected, all of us are infected with fear and selfishness. Myself, alcoholic, drug addict, that's how I dealt with my fear.
1: Mm-hmm. But so the alcohol and the drugs were a symptom.
2: Exactly.
1: Right? It was a symptom to cover up the pain.
2: I was treating the symptoms.
1: Right. And so even though, you know, what we found, you know, this far from our addiction is that I guess everybody in a weird way has an addiction to fear and selfishness, because it kind of drives, it's kind of the human ego and the human nature that drives us to do whatever, whether it's to, you know, strive to have a better job, to have a better house, to have more money, to not be like, you know, so and so, I'm better than them, or whatever it may be. So we all have that that soul that is in need of healing, but we do things so that the medicine can't reach it, you know.
2: Uh-huh. Yeah, we're our own worst enemies, and I think, I know for me, it was because I continually self-diagnosed. I continually gave myself medication that I thought, and you know what, don't get me wrong, alcohol and drugs actually worked for a while. I mean, I thought they were working. They were numbing the pain. They were doing their job to get me out of my state of fear and my out of my state of selfishness. They actually worked.
1: That's what you thought.
2: That's my story, and I'm sticking to
1: because
2: it.
1: Because in reality, we just dug deeper holes.
2: Exactly. That's the reality of it. But that's the danger of all of these behaviors. That's a dangerous sin. The wages of sin is death. You start in this tailspin, and you start actually liking your own prescribed medication for your problem, and then we self-justify. We continue that medication until it puts us down so far that we are doing things that we swore we would never do. And the worst part is you can't even see. You can't even tell that you're in that bad of shape.
1: Right. So I think that when we first got clean and sober and we first started believing in God and becoming a Christians, it was interesting because we both kind of walked on the same road in tandem. And it was all if my behavior would just change, you know, if I could just quit smoking, just quit swearing, if I could just
2: that would do it. Yeah.
1: You know, this, if I could just quit that, then I'd be okay. But then you find out that, oh my goodness, I'm still here. So what's really been happening? It's kind of been, then you can swing to the other side of the pendulum and say, well, nothing's working anyway. So why bother? Right. Why all of this effort to change things, and yet you just don't feel like you're changed. You're still the same. You still got the same issues deep down in your heart that have never been resolved.
2: Yeah. And, you know, and if you're in a program or a religion that is focusing on your behavior, those are going to be treating the symptoms. That's all that's going to be doing. And that's why Susan and I will always continue to promote a 12-step program, because they get to the root of your fears.
1: Right.
2: They get to the root of your resentment and your anger and all of that stuff that gets to the root of it. And so we kind of wanted to touch on two cascades, if you will, because this is at the root of living in fear. And we're gonna turn a spiritual decline. We're gonna look at it through a doctor's lens. Remember, who's the great physician? Jesus. And so we're gonna look at the two cascades. First, we're gonna look at the cascade of destruction. In other words, if you believe your spouse, if I believe Susan is having an affair, what happens immediately to our relationship? Let's go one better. Let's say that someone doctors up a photo and shows it to Susan of me with another woman. What do you suppose is going to happen? Okay, what's your first move? Why are you shaking your head?
1: Because it's always me that does the dastardly deed of closing all the bank accounts and, you know, breaking the trust, right?
2: It's a breach of trust.
1: So it was a believing the lie.
2: Okay.
1: And it changes your beliefs about everything in your world.
2: Right. Okay. So it does. It's a breach of trust, and it changes. From then on, you never look at me the same, right?
1: Right.
2: Okay. So now let's assume now that there are lies being told about God in the similar fashion, okay? Because believing something that's not true breaks that circle of love and trust. And it doesn't matter. It's all relational. It doesn't matter what that lie is. There's now a breach of trust, okay? That, people, is the virus. Mm-hmm. We go around not trusting, especially not trusting God, because there's an enemy that has told a lot of lies about God, about what he's going to do to people and this and that, and they're not true. But these lies break that circle of love and trust. That is the virus. Now, that broken love and trust results in fear and selfishness. That is the infection. We're all infected with it. We inherited that. We didn't choose it. We inherited it. We're all sons of Adam. And so we're infected. So the virus is believing something that's not true about God. The infection is fear and selfishness. Fear and selfishness results in acts of sin. That's the symptoms. It doesn't matter what it is. Usually, the most afraid guy is the loudest guy in the room. Usually, the most afraid person is the alcoholic. Usually the most afraid person is the one that gossips about other people. Usually the most afraid person, fill in the blank. You see, and it's all those, and then acts of sin, that's the terminal condition. That's the disease, is the damage that those acts of sin cause. You see, we continue acting out in sin, and our self-justifying behaviors do damage. It's not wrong to commit adultery because God says it's wrong. It actually is wrong. It's not wrong to hate your brother in your heart without a cause. It actually, because God says so, it actually is wrong. It causes damage. And the more we do it, the more we like it, and the more we like it, the more we do it.
1: Right. And so, and many times we can, we ascribe to God as the cause of our problems.
2: Right.
1: So if God wouldn't have said this, then it would have been okay. Instead of recognizing that, we're accountable for our actions, and there are consequences and circumstances that occur in our minds because of our choices and our actions, right? It's not an arbitrary, God said this, so don't do that. It's like you do something and it actually affects your heart and your mind and changes you into a different person.
2: That's so true. And let's go back to this infection, because this infection, this actual virus itself, it can also be a lie that you believe about yourself.
1: Right.
2: It doesn't have to be a lie about God. It can be a lie about what you believe about yourself, what you believe about someone else, what you believe somebody's part was in something and that you know nothing about. But if you believe it, it becomes a part of you. That's the virus. And then we become infected with that fear and that selfishness on that issue or the next issue and all these.
1: And I don't even know that it's issue to issue. I think that we have foundations that we build from the time that we're born until the time of our present. And each one of those foundational experiences that we go through is going to affect somebody, because I recognize that even though I've gotten over abuse when I was a child, that still comes and rears its ugly head.
2: Doesn't it?
1: Right? I recognize the truth of the situation. I accept the truth of the situation, but yet things come in and it overtakes who I am as a person. And it's almost like a uncontrollable response to something that is broken when God fixed it a long time ago, but yet it's still somehow in my makeup somewhere.
2: Could it be something like when you have pneumonia and then you take an antibiotic and then you still cough, and every once in a while you cough up that phlegm and it doesn't sound very good? It actually almost sounds worse sometimes as God is healing you. These old things come back up, because you hit the nail on the head, because see, truth... The truth, you mentioned the truth, you know the truth about it, and that is the new medication.
1: Right.
2: That's the new medication, and the healing cascade is just the opposite of the cascade of destruction. The truth, when you believe, do you believe the truth about yourself now?
1: I know intellectually the truth, and I believe it, but there is always times where there's an issue, but like the word says, you shall know the truth, and the truth shall set you free.
2: Yeah. Right. So then in trust, we open the heart and God pours in his love, right?
1: Right.
2: And when you receive that, that's the medication. When you receive God's love, receive those, the truth destroys those lies that you think about yourself, that you're worthless, that you'll never amount to anything, that you're ugly, that you're dirty. The truth is that you're a child of God. Mm-hmm. And God will never, ever, ever harm you.
1: Right.
2: He loves you unconditionally.
1: Right.
2: And if that, once that sets home, that's who God is and that's what he thinks of you. Once you receive that truth, then in love and trust, we begin to engage in acts of love and trust. And that's love and trust and altruism and service. And that's proof that the medication is working. That's the revelation of the healing. So you have the medication is the truth. opening the heart and let God in is receiving the medication. And of course, the proof that the medication is working is you actually begin to care about other people.
1: Mm-hmm.
2: It's a change of heart that works from the inside. And when we're more worried about other people than worried about ourselves, that infection of fear and selfishness seems to kind of go away.
1: Mm-hmm.
2: Over right. time.
1: Right.
2: Now, how long did it take you to totally really mess yourself up?
1: Long time.
2: Yeah.
1: Even though when I'm clean and sober, I still make mistakes. You know what I mean? I'm still,
2: sure.
1: I'm still packing in bad behavior, whether it be those thoughts that come in or even my behavior can arise from a selfish point of view. And it's still, you know, it's like, Paul, you're still struggling with that old man that never yeah. seems to want to die. And it's like, sometimes, I don't know, maybe it's just because I wasn't feeling good and I'm kind of down, is that sometimes you can go through a process of, and it's not backsliding, but I think it's definitely a call to reach out to God in a stronger way, because we do go through these times where darkness seems to come in and we stop believing or we stop trusting or something comes in to shake our trust or whatever it may be. And it's time to, you know, take a new dose of medication, I guess, and for this time in my life. And it's different, even though it's the same, it's different where you're at and the circumstances you're going through, I think.
2: Yeah. And I don't think another truth that we really need to embrace is we're in a battle.
1: Right.
2: We are in a war.
1: Right. And so I heard something today that was interesting. It's not between good and evil. It's what's happening inside our head, right? So there's good and evil on the outside, but that's really not our battle. Our battle is the good and evil that resides inside of our head.
2: Right. Yeah. Because we want to look all, if somebody would fix that over there, I'd be all right. If somebody would fix that problem, I'd be all right. And everything, our nature tells us to fix everything around us except for what's between our ears.
1: Right.
2: And the truth is, once the things between your ears are healed, everything else changes.
1: Right.
2: You know, the people you're angry with, you're no longer angry. You're able to forgive them. You things like that.
1: Right. And so when we were getting ready for this program, I was thinking of the scripture, and it's Jeremiah 31:1, where, you know, God assures us that he's loved us with an everlasting love, and I have drawn you with unfailing kindness. So God has loved us, and it always is and always will be. And that's something, so that's truth
2: that's
1: that we
2: truth.
1: Can count on. That yeah. It's not determined on who we are as a person, what we do, what our standing is in life. It's who God is, who our designer God is, who loves us and is trying to restore us.
2: And God will respect your right to reject him. God does not say love me or else. God will just simply let you go. If you choose to reject him, he will let you go. And the consequences of that are awful. Don't get me wrong. But it won't be at God's doing. It'll be at your own doing. If you choose to choose to reject God, he will let you go and have your own way. But he will chase you. And that's what the Bible's about. God chasing man in the beginning. God chasing man all the way through it. And God finally being with man at the end, but it's been a chase. And if you read the Bible through that lens, it's just a story of how God has tried so hard to get our attention, so hard to help us to administer that medication that he has for us, which is just simply truth and love. And he's reaching out to each one of us, telling you, I love you with an everlasting love. I will never stop loving you. Please don't run from me. Just open your heart and let me in. And that is the medication that we wanted to talk about today. We're going to have to wrap it up here. All of these programs are available in podcast form as well on our website, www.justasiamministries.com. And we also have free resources, books, and things like that. 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Susan will get you stuff out there. Everything we have is free. We've decided way back when that we wanted to make things available for everyone for free, and so that's what we do. And just remember, folks, there's only two ways to live your life. One is like nothing is a miracle. The other is like everything is a miracle, and you have the freedom to choose.
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13: Hi, this is Chris. Welcome to Adventures in Odyssey, where wonder, excitement, and discovery are just around the corner. Are you ready? Come on, let's go for another Adventure in Odyssey.

0: and the county commissioner refused to comment on the specific allegations, stating only that the ethics committee will give a full report in about 6 weeks. In other news, we have the latest from the federal courthouse in Connellsville, where at least one part of a contentious case about counterfeiting has concluded with a jury's verdict. Let's go to Ted Humphreys on the scene. Ted?
1: Thanks, Phil. I'm at the federal courthouse where the trial of Dr. Benjamin Trask has reached a dramatic climax. After only 2 hours of deliberations, the jury found Dr. Trask guilty of all 20 charges, including counterfeiting, conspiracy, kidnapping, and forgery. I spoke with several people involved in the case. Detective Don Polhouse led the investigation of what has been called the Green Ring Conspiracy.
2: I couldn't be happier with the verdict. Well, actually, I could be, but to do that would involve reintroducing the kinds of punishments they used back in the Middle Ages. good times.
1: I also caught up with Connie Kendall of Odyssey, who appeared as a witness for the prosecution.
3: Seriously? Well, yeah, I think it was a good verdict. I mean, you can't have people like Dr. Trask running all over the country making their own money. That's the government's job. I mean, what would we have if regular people started doing the government's job?
4: Democracy?
3: Yes! No. What?
1: Wooten Bassett, also from Odyssey and personally involved in the case, gave us his take on the verdict.
5: Thanks, Ted. Did you see the size of the judge's gavel? That thing was huge. Oh, I'd love to have one of those at home.
4: About the verdict?
5: Oh, yeah, the verdict. Okay, that was a good call, you know, and the jury foreman had great diction when he read it out. Very Shakespearean.
1: And I was able to talk to Penny Wise, a former student of Dr. Trask's and a key witness at the trial.
6: Dr. Trask was a good teacher and a good friend. So I'm not pleased that he did what he did, though I guess jail is what has to happen to someone who, you know, lies and steals and forges money and leads people astray.
4: They say you were the star witness, the one who persuaded the jury to find him guilty.
6: Oh, I don't want to think about that. In fact, I don't want to talk about it anymore.
1: Dr. Trask will be held without bail until his sentencing in 2 weeks.
7: Meanwhile, the trials of Archie Hagler and other members of the Green Ring Conspiracy will continue. This is Ted Humphreys at the Connellsville Federal Court.
8: Well, I'm glad that's over with.
9: All hail the conquering heroes.
8: Detective Polhouse. Oh, hi, Connie, Wooten.
10: Hi, Wooten.
11: Hi.
8: I just heard you on the radio from Connellsville.
5: Really? Well, that's amazing, which means we're either really fast drivers or that radio has a really slow signal.
9: Step up to the counter, folks. Everyone can order whatever they want. I'm buying.
10: Oh, well, that's generous.
9: This is a celebration. As long as I can get an expense receipt, Witt, okay?
8: Sure thing. What's everyone having?
10: My usual.
9: I'll have my usual, too.
5: And I'll have both their usuals, but with extra whipped cream and a side of licorice.
8: Coming right up.
5: Thanks.
10: Oh, and Penny will have her usual, too.
8: Right.
5: No, actually, Connie, I don't think she will.
10: She wants something else?
5: No, I don't think she's coming.
10: She's going to miss our celebration?
9: She can't do that. She was our star witness. She made the case against Trask and his gang.
5: Oh, I know, but she said she had something else to do and then drove off in the other direction.
10: Well, that's no good.
5: Yeah, I think she was upset.
10: Upset? Why do you think that?
5: Oh, I don't know. Maybe the tear-filled eyes, the quivering lip, and the restrained sobs were kind of a giveaway.
10: What?
5: Well, I offered to go with her, but she said she wanted to be alone right now.
10: And you listened to her?
5: Well, yeah, I take it as a pretty good hint that being with her would work against her desire to be alone.
10: Oh, brother. Where's my cell phone? I'm gonna call her.
8: So what do you think upset Penny?
5: Well, it had to be the lack of raspberry sodas in the vending machine at the courthouse.
9: No, I've seen it happen before. It's the release after a big court case ends. Sometimes I go back to my office and cry like a little girl.
5: Really?
9: No.
5: Oh.
9: But it's emotionally hard work being on the witness stand day after day, testifying against a man you once considered a friend.
10: Penny isn't answering her phone. I hope she's all right.
8: Three usuals, one with an extra whipped cream and licorice.
10: Oh, thanks, Whit.
9: Excellent.
10: Wait, this is all wrong.
8: Oh, it's not your usual?
5: Yeah, you put the strawberry ice cream on the wrong end of the bowl.
10: No, Penny should be here. How can we celebrate without her? I'm worried.
5: Yeah, me too, but if it's any consolation, I'm meeting her this evening. We're going to a movie.
10: Oh, well, that's good. And you'll be sure to tell me if anything's wrong, right?
5: Count on it. Something is wrong, Connie. Something is seriously wrong.
10: Penny said that?
5: Well, she might have if she showed up for the movie last night, but she didn't.
10: She stood you up?
5: No, actually, I was more sat down than stood up since I was at the movies by myself.
10: Well, why didn't you call me?
5: Because I didn't know you were a fan of Buck Ramrod, Galaxy Explorer to the Universe, Federation, and the Stars.
10: Have you tried to reach her today?
5: Sure, over and over. I have left more messages than I have words to say in them, which means there's a lot of dead air on her voicemail.
10: This isn't good.
5: I know. I keep telling myself that maybe she's busy getting ready for the next semester at the college. You know, I would imagine the job of a teaching assistant really gears up about now. What with preparing for new students, ordering the supplies, making up a list of pranks to play on the first-year students.
10: But she was Dr. Trask's teaching assistant. Did one of the other art teachers take her on?
5: You may recall that I haven't seen her to be able to answer that question informatively.
10: I mean, it's silly that we're supposed to be her friends and we don't know.
5: Well, we don't often talk work, you know. Like, I have no idea what your schedule is here at Wits End. You're here and then you're not.
10: I think we should drive over to the college and find her.
5: You seem to leave without anyone watching the counter. I mean, what kind of business is that?
10: Are you coming?
5: Just say the word and we'll go.
10: Hurry!
5: That was it.
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10: Since no one answered at her room, I was sure she'd be here.
5: Yeah, you'd think, since this is her favorite cafe, and it's fast becoming mine, too. They make a great pepperoni panini.
10: Any sign of her?
5: Well, not unless she's hiding in the all-you-can-eat salad bar.
10: Look, there's that professor, what's his name?
5: I don't know.
10: Yes, you do. He teaches art.
5: I still don't know.
10: Sure you do. He testified on behalf of Dr. Trask.
5: I'm no closer to knowing.
10: Yes, you are. Bruce.
5: Professor Bruce?
10: Professor Bruce. I told you knew him. Professor Bruce!
12: Yes? Oh, it's you.
10: Me? You know me?
12: You testified against Dr. Trask. Real travesty of justice.
10: But he was a counterfeiter.
12: Well, that's your opinion.
10: Opinion? How can you call that fact an opinion?
5: Connie, let's stay with our original purpose for being here.
12: Oh, yes. And you testified against Dr. Trask, too.
5: Oh, yeah, but that was only because he kidnapped me and locked me in a train car with the counterfeit money. But I got out when the train crashed.
10: Look, we don't want to rerun what happened with Dr. Trask.
5: Although we could if you want us to.
10: We're looking for Pennywise.
12: Oh, her.
5: Professor Bruce, do you put that O in front of all your sentences for dramatic effect?
10: Do you know if she'll be the teaching assistant for another teacher now that Trask is, well, you know.
12: I don't know of anyone who'd take her on as an assistant now.
10: Why not?
12: Well, who wants to work with a girl who'll be watching over your shoulder every minute? And who may testify against you in court.
5: Oh, I would, apart from the testifying in court part.
10: That's crazy. She didn't watch over anyone's shoulder.
5: Well, actually, she did when the students were doing their art assignments.
10: And Dr. Trask was a criminal. Penny was only doing what was right by testifying.
12: I'll say what you want. She doesn't have a job in the art department.
10: Meaning that she won't have a job anywhere on campus?
12: Yeah, more than likely. Now, if you'll excuse me.
5: But, Connie, if Penny doesn't have a job here, then...
10: Let's try her room again. This is ridiculous. Where is she? I don't know what to do.
5: I suppose we could write another note and put it on top of the first note that we left. That may emphasize our desire to see her. Sort of like a visual form of italics, which, as an artist, Penny will understand.
10: Maybe we should get whoever is in charge of this dorm to open the door for us. I want to make sure she's not in there.
5: Well, let's ask this chipper young gentleman here.
10: Good idea. Excuse me?
13: Yeah?
10: Where's the supervisor of this building?
13: Oh, his office is over in the maintenance building on the other side of campus.
10: Oh.
13: Why, are you looking for Penny?
10: You know her?
13: Sure, but you won't find her in there.
10: Why not?
13: Oh, she had to move out.
10: Move out?
13: No one would hire her as a teaching assistant, so she had to vacate the room. College policy. Unless she wanted to pay for it like any other student, which she couldn't afford.
10: Well, you know an awful lot about Penny's private business.
13: Hey, this is a college dormitory. There's no such thing as private business. Besides, we all know what Penny did to Dr. Trask.
10: You mean what Dr. Trask did to Penny? and just about everyone else around here. She's a hero, and you're making her out to be the villain. What is wrong with you people?
13: Hey, we're students. Moral angst is what we do best.
5: Do you have any idea where Penny might have moved?
13: Not a clue. She packed up her things and left without saying a word, though she left a vase filled with buttercups.
10: Oh, she must have left a forwarding address with someone.
13: Oh, you can check with the registry office.
10: Thanks, we'll do that.
13: Hey, you know, you're kind of cute. Would you like to have coffee sometime?
10: I'm not attracted to guys with moral angst.
13: How about moral ambiguity?
10: What do you mean by that?
13: It depends.
5: We'll be leaving now.
14: Okay, here's the file for Penny Wise.
10: What's it say?
14: We're not supposed to give out this kind of information.
5: Oh, that's all right. We're not supposed to ask for it either, but we are, so I guess that makes us even.
14: There's no forwarding address.
10: Nothing?
14: Only a blue Datsun hatchback.
10: What?
5: Penny drives a blue 1981 Datsun 210 hatchback.
10: But that's not a forwarding address.
5: Yeah, if it was, I'd have a hard time delivering any mail to her unless I wore my running shoes.
10: Okay, thanks.
14: No problem.
10: What does that mean, Wooten?
5: Well, she said she wanted time alone. Maybe she meant a lot of time.
10: Do you think Penny is the sort of person who'd be in trouble but wouldn't tell anyone she's in trouble?
5: Well, I think she's the sort of person who wouldn't tell anyone she's in trouble because she wouldn't want anyone to go to any trouble for her.
10: Well, we have to find a way to help her.
5: You mean find a way to find her so that we can then find a way to help her.
10: Oh, stop that.
5: Well, I'm only using frivolous humor to mask my deep, unbridled worry about her.
10: Seriously? Good mask.
5: Thanks. I practiced in front of a mirror. You know, when everything went wrong with Dr. Trask and I saw how vulnerable Penny was, it was all I could do to keep from locking her up somewhere safe to protect her. But then I realized that locking her up against her will would probably make her really nervous and give her a bad case of deja vu. But now I wish I'd done it.
10: We can't protect the ones we love, you know? Not really.
5: Whoa. Did you say love? I never said the word love out loud, did I?
10: Your secret's safe with me, Wooten. Now, one way or another, we have to find Penny. But how?
15: Excuse me.
16: Hello, officer. May I help you?
15: Maybe the better question is, may I help you?
16: Oh, no, thank you. I'm all right.
15: Ma'am.
16: Yes?
15: I'm sorry, but you can't stay here.
16: I can't?
15: No. If you read the sign over there, the big one, see that? It says rules for McAllister Park.
16: Yes.
15: Right? You'll see that you can't park here overnight.
16: What good is having a park that you can't park in? Besides, they wouldn't let me park by Gower's Field either.
15: I know. It's a city ordinance. Sorry, ma'am.
16: That's okay. It's not your fault.
15: Wait. You're Penny Wise, aren't you?
16: That's not your fault either.
15: What are you doing out here, like this?
16: Like this?
15: Yeah, you look like you're living out of your car.
16: Living out of my... Oh, no, that wouldn't be right, would it? I mean, that would be really sad, living out of a car, really.
15: It sure would be, especially for a hero.
16: Hero?
15: You stood up to Dr. Trask. You testified against him, and now he's going to jail. All because of you.
16: All because of me.
15: Mm-hmm. You know what? Wait here for a minute.
16: It's okay, officer. I can move. I think I have enough gas. Although, I might need a jump for the battery. My hairdryer keeps draining it.
15: No, you stay where you are. I'll be right back.
16: Okay. Oh, should I wind up my window, officer? No. Okay, I better leave it down. I'll never get the smell of last night's curry out of here. Oh, that's weird. I never noticed this button before. I wonder what it does. Officer, look! I opened the back! I opened the trunk! Now I can get to the spare gas can!
15: Miss Wise, you have to come with me.
16: Really? To where?
15: The station.
16: You're arresting me? But it's my first offense. Honest, I never parked here overnight before. And I promise I won't let it happen again.
15: Please, lock up the car and come with me.
16: But I just got the trunk open. Do you know how long it took me to figure that out?
15: I'll help you close it.
16: Oh. Thanks. Hey, are you going to read me my rights?
15: Only if you want me to.
16: Oh, yes, please. I've always wanted somebody to do that. My parents almost named me Miranda, you know.
15: I didn't know.
16: True story.
8: I can't imagine that Penny would leave town without saying goodbye.
10: Well, that's the thing, Whit. We don't think she has left. She's here somewhere, but we don't know where.
5: Well, has anybody checked the imagination station?
10: What?
5: Well, just a guess, but people seem to get lost in there all the time. And she said she'd love to meet Rembrandt one day.
10: I wouldn't blame her for leaving. The way they talked about her at the college, like she'd done something wrong by doing the right thing.
5: Now, if I were a Blue Datsun hatchback, where would I hide?
8: We could call Detective Polhouse.
5: And file a missing persons report.
8: Actually, I was thinking that he could have his officers look out for Penny's car.
5: That's right. He could put out one of those CBs or ADTs or HMBs or whatever they're called.
10: I feel so bad for her. She lost everything she cared about.
8: Well, not everything. I'll give Detective Polhouse a call. Hi, this is Wits End. John Whittaker here. Oh, hi, Detective Polhouse.
5: Now, what were the odds of that happening?
8: You are. He's calling about Penny.
5: And the odds of that happening must be astronomical.
10: What about Penny?
8: Go on, Detective. Really? Okay, we'll be right there. Thanks.
10: Well?
8: He wants us to come to the station.
10: The station? Why there?
8: Penny is in jail.
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18: 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We always love hearing from you.
10: She's been living in her car?
9: It's sad but true.
8: That is sad.
5: Especially when the car is a 1981 Datsun 210 hatchback.
10: But why didn't Penny tell us she was in trouble?
9: I've seen it happen more times than Wooten can count.
5: Six?
9: Exactly.
5: Yeah.
9: Penny feels guilty for putting someone who was once a trusted friend in jail.
8: Well, according to the jury, he deserved it.
9: Yeah, but that doesn't change how Penny might feel. It weighs on her that she betrayed her friend, even though he turned out to be a lying, deceitful, corrupt...
8: Detective!
9: And she feels that the rejection she got from the college is exactly what she deserved. Their attitudes and actions only confirmed what she was feeling deep inside.
10: Well, that doesn't make any sense.
9: Oh, come on, Connie. You know better than most that feelings don't always make sense.
10: True. What? Why would I know?
9: I brought Penny here to the jail under the pretense of keeping her safe.
5: Oh, that's what I wanted to do, but I didn't actually have the jail.
8: So it's all right for us to see her?
9: Sure, if you can get in.
10: Is it that crowded?
9: You better believe it.
8: You have that many criminals?
9: Not criminals. Police officers! When they found out Pennywise was here, they wanted to celebrate. All right, calm down. The prisoners in cell block D are complaining about the noise. Penny, you have visitors.
16: I do? Hi, Penny!
19: Hi!
16: Penny! Wait! Wooten! Look! I finally got to wear one of those orange jumpers!
10: Oh, and you look great!
5: Wow, I'm so envious!
16: I know! You guys have to come in! We can make room, can't we?
20: Sure.
16: There's pizza and pretzels and some funny yellow stuff on crackers. Oh, and raspberry soda.
5: Oh, well, what about licorice?
16: And licorice.
5: I want to live here.
16: Yay.
10: Penny, you are the only person I know who can turn a jail into a sleepover party.
16: It wasn't my idea. They think I'm a hero. Isn't that funny?
10: No, Penny, it's not funny. It's exactly right.
8: No, I think we can come up with better arrangements for a hero than living in jail.
10: All you had to do was tell us, Penny.
16: I didn't want to be a burden.
10: Well, friends should never be burdens. Now, get your things. You're coming to live with me.
16: What?
10: I have the room, and I won't listen to any arguments.
16: But it's too much for you to do.
10: I said I won't listen to any arguments. Look, didn't I say I won't listen to any arguments?
5: That's what I heard.
6: Oh, Connie. Thank you.
9: Great. That means I can have my jail back.
6: I suppose. So I did have a few ideas about how to decorate. A vermilion wallpaper, for example.
5: Ooh. Wow, that's a lot of wallpaper.
10: Come on, let's get your things.
6: It's all in my suitcase, which happens to be my car.
10: That's okay.
6: Oh, great, I left it in the park.
10: Oh, okay, we can go over there and then you can follow
8: Thanks
10: me.
8: For calling us, Detective.
9: I had to do something. None of my officers would go out on patrol while Penny was here. Wooten, what are you doing?
5: Oh, they ate all the licorice.
9: Give me an excuse to lock you up and I'll get some more.
5: Well, I loitered once.
9: Not enough.
5: While jaywalking.
9: Try harder.
5: In a no parking zone. After my license expired.
9: Get out!
5: I'll just keep an eye on the place till you come back.
1: And from the federal court in Connellsville today came the news that Dr. Benjamin Trask, former art professor at Campbell College, will serve 25 years in prison for his role as the mastermind of a local counterfeiting operation. Detective Don Polhouse, who led the investigation that caught Dr. Trask, had this to say.
2: There are few things more satisfying than to see justice done. Now, my hope is that the many victims of Dr. Trask's crimes will be able to put the past behind them and get on with their lives.
6: Ah, that was a lovely picnic. I'm so glad we finally got to have it.
10: Yeah, it's a beautiful view.
5: You know, you can see most of Odyssey from here.
6: If you look that way, you can see Dr. Trask's house. And if you turn your head like this and squint with one eye, you can even see the compound where they hid the counterfeit money.
10: Well, I'd rather not look. It wasn't one of my better experiences.
6: But it was an experience. Oh, look at the buttercups. I left mine at the dorm.
10: Penny, did you really feel guilty about testifying against Dr. Trask?
6: Kinda, I suppose. I was always taught not to be a snitch or a tattletale, and that's how it made me feel. But more than that, I felt bad about losing a friend.
10: Well, a real friend wouldn't have put you in that kind of position.
6: I know, but for a long time, he was my friend. He was like a second father to me, in fact. And I'd like to think that in his own way, he cared about me. And when I realized all he'd done, well, it's just going to take a long time to work out all the feelings I've had. You know what I mean? To lose a friend like that, it's...
5: Well, you lost a friend, but you've gained a bunch more to make up for it.
6: Yeah! And I'm glad about that, Wooten. Thank you for finding me.
10: Oh. Okay, then, okay. A toast to true friends who always tell the truth, who share in the goodness of your life, and who by the grace of God are there when you need them.
6: Oh, that's beautiful, Connie. To friends.
5: Yeah, to friends.
10: Here, here.
6: Okay.
10: And my first act as a true friend is to say, I hate raspberry soda. How do you drink this stuff?
5: With really small sips, of course.
18: The Apostle Paul's first letter to the Corinthians has a lot to say about what makes a true friend. 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Love always protects. In their care and concern for Penny, Wooten, Connie, and Whit prove that they really are Penny's friends, and a good example of what the Apostle Paul was talking about. 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

0: Here's today's word of encouragement with pastor and attorney, Mosley Collins.
1: The Bible says that when Jesus came to his own received him not. But as many as did receive him, to them he gave the power to become the children of God. What a wonderful thing that comes from receiving Jesus as Savior.
0: Today's word of encouragement is presented by Mosley Collins Injury Lawyers. 916, all fours for legal help.
2: Of his son, strike two. Chapter 15 is the final strike. God makes it very clear what he wants from his king, Saul. He speaks through the voice of Samuel the prophet. The Lord sent me to anoint you as king over his people, over Israel. Now therefore listen to the words of the Lord. I will punish Amalek for what he did to Israel. Let me fill you in quickly. Amalek is the most ancient of all the heathen tribes that attacked the people of Israel after the Exodus. And God, who takes vengeance on those that stand against his people, never forgot Amalek. So that now that they are a strong nation with their own flag and their own king, God says to him, the king, let's go back and let's straighten up the record. They don't get away with it without paying the consequence. Go back and annihilate Amalek. Verse 3. Go, strike Amalek. Now mark the words carefully in your mind. Utterly destroy all that he has. Do not spare him. Put to death both man and woman, child and infant, ox and sheep, camel and donkey. He captures Agag, the king, the Amalekites, alive. Well, he utterly destroys all the people with the edge of the sword, but Saul and the people spared Agag. And if you keep reading, the best of the sheep, the oxen, the fatlings, the lambs, and all that was good. Why didn't he kill them? Keep reading. They were not willing to destroy them utterly. There's your answer. I don't want to do it. Well, strike three. God saw him swing, and he spoke to Samuel, and he said, verse 11, I regret that I have made Saul king, for he has turned back from following me and has not carried out my commands. And Samuel was distressed. It says he cried out to the Lord all night. There is no lack of compassion here. Here is a compassionate, broken-hearted prophet who had told the king, look, this is your last chance, man. God says annihilate the Amalekites. Don't mess around. Kill them. And when he heard that he hadn't killed him, his heart was broken. Samuel's grieving. But he has to obey. Unlike Saul, he does what God says. Verse 12, he rose early in the morning to meet Saul, and it was told Samuel, saying, Saul came to Carmel, and behold, he set up a monument for himself, then turned and proceeded down to Gilgal. Now follow along with verse 13. Samuel came to Saul. We're ready for the second characteristic of a rebel heart. He came to Saul, and Saul said to him, blessed are you of the Lord. That's quite a greeting. God bless you, Samuel, for I have carried out the command of the Lord. Presents the second characteristic, rationalization and cover-up to excuse sinful actions. Now, after saying, I have carried out the command of the Lord, I appreciate Samuel's very rational response. It's rather empirical. He says, oh, what meaneth the bleating of the sheep in my ears? I love that answer. How come the dead are living and making noises out of their throats? Characteristic number three, defensiveness when confronted with the truth. Saul said, they have brought them from the Amalekites, for the people spared the best of the sheep and oxen to a sacrifice to the Lord your God. That's why we have those sheep here. What a day it'll be when we make this sacrifice to God. Defensiveness.

0: defensiveness. I took a flight out to Denver to speak at Denver Seminary's annual banquet for my friend Haddon Robinson, and stayed around for a breakfast the next morning where we had another group that wanted to honor that school. It was a neat time with Haddon and some of our friends in the Denver area. When I arrived, the weather was beautiful, but overnight it changed. And it was I would call it a blizzard. Anything below 50 is a blizzard. The longer I live, the more I believe that happiness is every other place in the rearview mirror. And when I got out of that place, I was so relieved. But when I got to the airport, my flight, of course, was delayed. And I had the choice privilege of sitting around that plagued Denver airport waiting for my continental flight to leave. And that was about a 2.5, almost 3-hour period of time, during which time I saw a perfect illustration of the classic defiant child. 6-year-old child, totally in control of his mother, but out of control in his life. I met him in an unusual way. He was walking all over my feet. I have 3 things that I cannot stand to have happen to me. One is to get slapped on the back hard. Second is to get pinched. And the third is to have my shoes walked on. The boy had done 2 of the 3 things before I realized it, and he was getting into my case, and if I hadn't had it locked, he would have literally gone rifling through my stuff. So I was holding on to it with all my might, waiting in the line to get my boarding pass. In the meantime, this mother is just wringing her hands, not quite sure what to do. I knew what to do, but it was illegal what I had in mind. And other people began to kind of stay away. And by, she and this 6-year-old Hulk were all alone, surrounded by distance. I was sitting in the Western airline section, waiting for my continental flight signal to come walking over. Finally, everybody's patience wore thin. We were all tired of waiting, and we were anxious to get home, and one guy just said directly to the lady, "Lady, why don't you control your kid?" Why, she was absolutely offended that he would say such a thing. Just before we were on the plane, I heard her complain about this fussing passenger, and I also saw her in one final confrontation as the boy made an obscene gesture right into her face and slapped her. And she still couldn't understand how someone could be so rude as to say, "Lady, get control of him." Totally defensive. She used at least a dozen excuses for why that boy was like that. He was tired. Well, so was I. I wasn't walking all over her feet, you know. Of course he was young. Of course it was difficult. The boy was out of control. There was a defiant spirit, and that was the display of it at that moment. And she couldn't understand why he would say such a thing to her. Parents, friends of mine, get control of your children. Do us a favor, please. 2 things that are miserable to be around is a dog out of control, licks you all over the face, and a child out of control that licks you all over the face. Come on, give us a break, okay? That is your assignment, basic, first, primary calling is to get your kid to a place of real happiness so that the child can ultimately control himself. I confess to you that something in Saul's life had cultivated that whole kind of mentality. I personally wish I knew more of his background. He didn't learn to rebel there between Havilah and Shur. He learned it years ago. Well, enough of the defensiveness. I love the way it reads in verse 16. Samuel said to Saul, wait. Now, that is a very nice biblical term. The Hebrew is an interesting root. It's the term that means to go back, and I guess we would say back off or shut up. No more excuses. Knock it off, Saul. It's time for you to listen. And he spoke directly into the face of this rebel, and he said, let me tell you what the Lord said to me last night. And you've read it so many times. Go and utterly destroy the sinners, and you haven't done it. Take no one captive, and you've done that. And after that confrontation, there is yet one more characteristic: resistance to accountability when wrong has been committed. Saul said to Samuel, I did obey the voice of the Lord. Look at that, resistance to accountability when wrong has been committed. You got it all wrong, Samuel. I wanted to do what's right, but those people, they kept coming across with this sacrifice idea. And, well, I've just brought Agag back, and we've utterly destroyed all the others. I mean, what more could you ask? What more could I ask? All of them. And the people took some of the spoil and the sheep and the oxen and the choicest things to devote it to destruction, to sacrifice to God. How much better to sacrifice than to destroy them? Meaning, I'm not really accountable, Samuel. I'm the king around here. He's passing the buck. He's backpedaling. He's running away from responsibility. And I want you to get this straight, ladies and gentlemen. Verse 22, verse 23, God wrote this. Some of the strongest words in the entire Old Testament. Has the Lord as much delight in burnt offerings and sacrifices as in obeying the voice of the Lord? To obey is better than sacrifice. To heed than the fat of rams. Hang on to your seat. For rebellion is as the sin of divination. The Living Bible reads, rebellion is as bad as the sin of witchcraft. Hey, let me give you a little counsel that God's really gotten a hold of me with. He doesn't laugh at rebellion. It's as bad as if your kid were into witchcraft. It's as bad as if your teenager were openly in idolatry. It's as bad as if you, husband, were worshiping at a false shrine. Are you, wife? Are you, young career person? It is as bad as witchcraft. It isn't a cutesy little thing that's kind of it shows how independent he is. It's as witchcraft. Because you have rejected the authority, I have rejected you. A rebellious heart is no less grievous to God than demonic involvement. Finally, thank God, finally the king lays down his arms and says with a sigh, I have sinned. Listen, that's the hardest thing to get out of somebody's mouth, but it's the place to begin. I understand at the Alcoholics Anonymous meetings when they gather, a person introduces himself, hello, I'm Johnny Jones, I am an alcoholic. Hello, I am Mary Smith, I am an alcoholic. Frankly, that's the first step toward recovery, is to admit, I am an alcoholic. I am Saul the king, I am a sinner. I need help. I've gone wrong because of two reasons. Verse 24, I feared the people. That's peer pressure. I listened to their voice. That's human counsel. I have sinned. I wish I had the time to develop the follow-up here. Saul wishes for Samuel to endorse him, and Samuel says, I don't endorse you. No. I have verse 26, I'll not return with you. And Saul seizes him by the robe, and he pulls on his robe until it tears the robe. And Samuel turns around and says, just in that way God has torn the kingdom from you. And Saul pleads again, at least to honor me before the elders. And I read that Samuel, verse 35, did not see Saul again till the day of his death. That's a heinous sin. Hey, without making it walk on all fours, I want to tell you, this passage says just volumes to us today. I want to take the application in three stages, and I want you to get this very firmly fixed in your mind. I need it in mine too. I want to think of childhood, adolescence, and then adulthood. I'll be brief, and I'll try to make my words concise and pointed. Childhood. A rebellious nature is conceived in a home where parents relinquish control. A rebellious nature is conceived in a home where parents relinquish control. Your child can forgive you of all sorts of wrong, but that'll give them their toughest battle when they're adults. That's the hardest thing in the world for them to forgive you of, that you relinquished your control. I'm told by some of our youth workers that there's a growing need for control in the homes of some of our kids. That concerns me. I've been told by the gal that works at the 7-Eleven that her hardest day is Sunday because of those kids. Hey, that's our gang. They're our family. We need help, parents. Don't relinquish control. Thank God if your child is bright enough to understand. My heart goes out to those with children whose minds can't grasp it. Oh, I think of the privilege it is to have that reasoning power so that you can help your child understand as he or she grows, they will ultimately be in control of themselves. Independent, functioning, fully alive, fully happy people, fully productive. If you relinquish control, it is a dastardly thing. Here's the second. A rebellious spirit is cultivated. Now, this is adolescence. A rebellious spirit is cultivated among peers who resist control. You graduate your child from childhood to adolescence. An adolescent stage, he will or she will seek out rebellious friends. I'll tell you, the longer I live, the more I believe the most significant persons in the lives of our adolescents is their friends, not their teachers, not even their pastor. And often, hard as it may be to believe this, often not their parents, because they are not with you as much as they are with their friends. A rebellious spirit is cultivated among peers who resist control. And if it isn't curbed there, here's the last. A rebellious life is crushed by God when he regains control. A rebellious life is crushed by God when he regains control. And some are in the crushing stage because as you look back, you know that there has beat in your breast the heart of a rebel. I am not saying that we are to be all followers. We're not made to be followers. You can be an independent leader, an eagle-like person in mind and heart, and have a submissive spirit before God and others. That makes a beautiful combination. You can be gifted, uniquely used with the will of a George Patton, and yet at the same time walk humbly before your God as a unique vessel of honor. I don't want to end with some fantastic story. I don't have one. I'll end with the reading of the verse one more time. Rebellion is as bad as the sin of witchcraft, and stubbornness is as bad as worshiping idols. Question authority. Yes, that's what our world advises. Before God, I challenge us to submit to it for a change. I'd like us to bow before him, our authority. hard words to hear, especially if it is an ailment right now happening in your life or your home. For some of you, it is a reflection of a spiritual condition before God. You are bound and determined that you'll do it your way, and God will have to get what He can. Well, my friend, then your eternity will be spent in hell, because He has devised the way, and it is not by your works, your production, your achievements, your money, your name. It will be only by His grace. He tells you when you come to Him that you must come like a child. If you have never come to God through faith in His Son, well, you are in rebellion to His plan. And He says to you today, come, come. Jesus Christ died that you might live, and He lives that you might have the power to handle that old, strong, sinewy nature that's determined to have its way. Right where you're sitting, you can pass from death unto life, from a rebel heart to a submissive child of God, by believing Jesus Christ died for you personally and rose from the dead for you personally. We have some very carefully trained counselors, people with big hearts, anxious to help you get started. They will open the Bible and carefully, with dignity, quietly introduce you to the way. Please take the time to seal this decision today. Father, I realize anew that there is no substitute for the Word of God. Even when it is handled by one whose life has been marked by sin and failure, myself, I realize that Your Word never returns empty. May it reach a heart and a home today that finds itself in rebellion, and may it do its work. May it sound the alarm. May it bring us back to You, Your way, Father, which is the only way to happiness. Thank You for those today who have come to know Your Son. Assist them as they, like little infants, learn to walk in Your family. We pray through Jesus Christ our Lord. Amen.
1: 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In Awakened by Grace, Chuck shares for the very first time how God helped him grow from a small, insecure boy into a man who delights in speaking grace and truth to millions. 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
7: 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I'm your host, Perseus Poku. On today's episode, we want to continue our series on the nature of God, or the study of God, rather, under theology. So the Bible tells us who God is and what God has revealed about himself. It is not appropriate to try to make God into your image. We must conform to the image of God. So this relationship is top down, not bottom up. God tells us what he's like. He tells us what he desires. He tells us how far we can go. He tells us what time to do certain things in. So when we deal with God, we deal with him based on his standards and not our standards. And the more we know about God, the more we know about his nature, the more we know about his work, the more we know about his salvific plan, the better we become. The more we know about God and his truthfulness, the more we're able to discern what's right from wrong. So knowing God's nature It's an essential part of the Christian's growth. If you have a false view of God, you have a false view of reality. If you have an incomplete view of God, you have an incomplete view of reality. If you have a fabricated view of God, you have a fabricated view of reality. Because God does not change. He's the same yesterday, today, and forever. And because he is the standard and he does not change, anything other than that is not accepted and it's futile. It won't lead you anywhere. So knowing God's nature as he has revealed to us is important because it's truthful and God desires truth. God deals with us on truth. He is the standard of truth. So we use terms such as aseity, A-S-E-I-T-Y, aseity. That word means that God owes his existence to no one. In Acts 17, 24 through 30, Luke writes, "The God who made the world and everything that's in it, since he is Lord of heaven and earth, and he does not dwell in temples made by hands, nor is he served by human hands as though he needed anything." So basically what Luke is saying, that God is not made with hands. He's not developed by human imaginations or human philosophy, as some skeptics falsely accuse us who believe in Jesus. They argue that this view of a divine Christ was a late development, meaning that after the apostles had died, subsequent Christians created or added this notion that Christ was divine because he wasn't divine at all. So that's what they accuse us of, and that's what Luke is talking about, is this was not, this view of God being a triune God is not a human development. This view of God being the same yesterday and forevermore is not a human development, as those who embrace process theology and open theism suggest. So this view of God has to be the same as the view that he's given for humanity to view him as. So Luke says, the God who made the world and everything in it, he is the Lord of heaven and earth. This is Acts 17, 24 through 30. He does not dwell in temples made by hands. Human gods dwell in temples. They create temples and they house their God. So whether it's Asherah, whether it's Diana, whether it's Artemis, whether it's Baal, whoever it is or whatever it is, they always construct these temples and they create images of their gods and place them in temples. But our God does not desire a temple. Our God does not desire a place to replace him. So we worship a God that can't be contained by temples. We worship a God that's in all places at the same time. So God, the real and the true and living God, he is everywhere. And he's not a God made with hands. He wasn't conceived by human thought. He presented himself the way that he presented himself. So since he himself gives to all people life and breath and all things, and he made for one man every nation of many kind to live on all the face of the earth, having determined the appointed times and the boundaries of them. God created the boundaries of their habitation that they would seek God. If perhaps they may they might feel around for him and find him, though he is not far from each one of us. For in him we live and move and exist, as even some of your own poets have said, for we also are his descendants. Therefore, since we are the descendants of God, We ought not to think that the divine nature is like gold or silver or stone, an image formed by the human skill and thought. So having overlooked the times of ignorance, God is now proclaiming to mankind that all people everywhere are to repent. God is self-existent. Man did not make God. Even though we hear of certain philosophies and theological doctrines that may infer that God is formed from human thought, that is totally false. God is self-existent. Nobody made him. Psalm 90:2, before the mountains were born, or you gave birth to the earth and the world, even from everlasting to everlasting, you are God. So even before the creation of the world, God was here. Humanity did not create God. We are the effects. God is the cause. Again, we are the effects. God is the cause. He is the self-existent one. Then we use terms such as God is infinite. And that means that God is limitless. God cannot be contained. When God is ready to do what he wants to do, it gets done. No one can stop God. So he behaves what is in accordance to his nature. God is infinite because finite beings owe the existence to him. However, this is not the case with God. He is infinite because he doesn't owe anybody anything. The late apologist, Dr. Norman Geisler, argues that the term infinite, which means not finite, is in a negative form, but it denotes a positive attribute of God. God is literally limitless in his being. He is without boundaries. He's a being beyond the limits of the created universe. Because he is creator, nothing can stop him. 1 Kings 8:27. But will God indeed dwell on the earth? Behold, heaven and the highest heaven cannot contain you. How much less this house which I have built. God cannot be contained. Right? Sometimes when we deal with God, we deal with him on a superficial level. We restrict our blessings because we have a small view of God. The things that God has promised us, if we trust in him, it will come to pass. Job 11:7-9. Can you discover the depths of God? Can you discover the limits of the Almighty? They are as high as the heavens. What can you do? Deeper than Sheol, what can you know? Its measurement is longer than the earth and broader than the sea. That's Job 11:7-9. Then Psalms 147:5. Great is our Lord and abundant in strength. His understanding is infinite. So let's look at some of these terms as we use of God. We said that God is immutable. That means that God's infinity as it relates to change. God does not change. God does not change. We use the term eternal, which means God's infinity as it relates to time. And God is not restricted by time. God exists beyond time. We use the term omnipresent. God's infinity as it relates to space. God is in everything and in every place fully and completely. And this is not pantheistic. What we're saying is God's power sustains every aspect of the universe. So even though we take it for granted, God is the one that holds everything together. So when we say God is omnipresent, what we're saying is God is indeed totally and wholly other. There's none like him. He's everywhere at the same time in space. As a matter of fact, God transcends time. So this concept of omnipresence suggests that God is present to everything at the same time. As a result, he knows everything that is going on. He is sustaining cause of the continual existence of our nature. Jeremiah 23:23. Am I a God who's near, declared the Lord, and not a God far off? Psalms 139:7. Where can I go from your spirit, or where can I flee from your presence? And it's a rhetorical question. There's nowhere you can go that God's presence does not exist. Acts 17, 27 through 28, that they would see God, if perhaps they might feel around for him and find him, though he is not far from each one of us. For in him we live and move and exist, as even some of your own poets have said, for we also are his descendants. Colossians 1, 17, he is before all things, and in him all things hold together. God is the sustainer, but he's omnipresent. He's everywhere. So we said God is immutable. He's unchanging. One of the major doctrines we have as Christians is the teaching about God's inability to change. If God had the potential to change, he wouldn't be God anymore. This is important because since mankind is under change, we need God as a standard to compare the limitations of our actions. Look at the following scriptures, Numbers 23 and 19. God is not a man that he will lie. He's unchanging. So if God doesn't lie in the past, he's not going to lie in the present, and he's not going to lie in the future. He is unchanging in his nature. 1 Samuel 15, 29. Also, the glory of Israel will not lie nor change his mind, for he's not a man that he would change his mind like you and I often do. Psalms 102 and 27. But you are the same, and your years will not come to an end. Psalm 102, 27. Malachi 3 and 6. For the Lord do not change. Therefore, you, the sons of Jacob, have not come to an end. Hebrews 6 and 18. So that by two unchangeable things in which it is impossible for God to lie, who have taken refuge would have strong encouragement to hold firmly to the hope that's set before us. Again, God is immutable. The promises that God gave us is still applicable. If God has assured you of certain things, hope in him, trust in him, walk by faith, and he will deliver, as just as he said that he would. God is eternal, and eternality deals with God's infinity as it relates to time. God is not temporal, meaning a being that exists in moments. God does not exist in moments, but is always present. So eternity is not something God is in. He is eternity. Christian apologist Peter Kreeft and Ronald Tassilli wrote the following. He says, since God is not material, he's not spatially limited. That must be true, for God is the creator of space and all the constantly changing material things which occupy it. Psalms 90 and 2. Before the mountains were born, or you gave birth to the earth and the world, even from everlasting to everlasting, you are God. God is eternal. Isaiah 57 and 15 talks about the eternality of God. For this is what the high and exalted one who lives forever, whose name is holy, says, I dwell in a high place and holy place, and also with the contrite and lowly of spirit, in order to revive the spirit of the lowly and to revive the heart of the contrite. John 17 and 5. And now you, Father, glorify me together with yourself, with the glory which I had with you before the world existed. Jude 25, to the only God, our Savior, through Jesus Christ, our Lord, be glory, majesty, dominion, and authority before all time and now and forever. Amen. Job 36 and 26, behold, God is exalted, and we do not know him. The number of his years is unsearchable. So God is eternal. Then God is omniscient, meaning that he's all-knowing. God knows every single thing. He knows every pain that you have to go through. He knows every health challenges that you've been battling. He knows every mishap that we've taken. He knows about the enemies that are plotting against you. God knows your innermost thoughts. God knows what you have to deal with. God knows about the prayers that you've petitioned towards him. He knows all these things. The question may arise, how does God know? The answer is God knows according to his mode of being. Knowledge is possessed by the knower according to the mode of being of the knower. In short, God knows according to his mode of being because God knows himself. And knowing himself allows him to know us. And because God is perfect, he knows us perfectly in the sense that he knows every single thing about us. God's mode of being is pure being. He is immutable, eternal, perfect, and infinite. His ability to know everything is at times referred to as his omniscience. Human beings learn discursively. That means we learn one thing after another. But God knows everything in his eternal nowness. God knows future free acts. God knows all human free acts. God knows in his eternal vision all things that have been, are now, and will be. God knows all possible things that have never been, are not now, and never will be. God knows all possible and natural beings. The following scripture teaches us about God's omniscience based on his knowledge. Psalms 33 and 13. The Lord looks from heaven. He sees all the sons of mankind. And because God knows everything, he sees everything mankind is doing. Psalms 139 and 2. You know when I sit down and when I get up. You understand my thoughts from afar off. God knows everything. Psalms 147 and 4. He counts the number of the stars. He gives names to all of them. Matthew 6 and 8. So do not be like them, for your Father knows what you need before you ask him. I love that passage. God knows what I'm going to pray for even before I pray for it. Prayer is not for God. Prayer is for us. We're the ones that need to recalibrate. We're the ones that need clarity. We're the ones that need power. God doesn't need anything. He doesn't lack anything. He has everything. He is everything. So when we go to God in prayer, the hope is for us to adjust to his will, not for God to adjust to our will. Matthew 6 and 8. So do not be like them, for your Father knows what you need even before you ask him. Psalms 139 and 4. Even before there's a word on my tongue, behold, Lord, you know it all. Hebrews 4 and 13. And there's no creature hidden from his sight, but all things are open and laid bare to the eyes of him to whom we must answer, and that's God. So God's knowledge, open theism, which is an unbiblical doctrine, suggests that God is all-knowing, but he does not know what will occur in the future. Those who believe this doctrine argue that God's providence and human freedom are logically incompatible, which is not true. Determinists would say that the past determines the future, and that human beings have really no control, even with their free will, because God has already predetermined what's going to happen to them. And that's not true. That's a bad doctrine. Fatalists say what you believe or think will happen, meaning that the future is based on our human prowess, our human abilities. And that's not true. There's nothing that's outside of God's control. Then lastly, I want to touch on the power of God, the power of God. The word omnipotent means God is all powerful. He is all powerful due to his lack of potentiality. God is fully actual. He has no potential. It's important to note that God is not composed. He is incorporeal, meaning not having material existence. As a result, God is not restricted by matter. God does not have to swim to get somewhere. God does not need to walk to get somewhere. God does not need to sleep to rejuvenate himself. The limitations of creation does not exist with God. God's power is based on his nature as God. So God is pure perfection and God is infinite. God's power is rooted in his mode of being and the ability to affect change. In short, He is the Almighty, 2 Corinthians 6:18. So scriptures such as Genesis 18 and 14, is anything too difficult for the Lord? At the appointed time, I will return to you at this time next year, and Sarah will have a son, Genesis 18 and 14. Again, God is powerful enough to bring life to a womb that's barren. Jeremiah 32 and 17. O Lord God, behold, you yourself have made the heavens and the earth by your great power and by your outstretched arm. Nothing is too difficult for you. So whatever it is you're going through, bring it to Jesus. Whatever it is that you're dealing with, bring it to Jesus. Whatever it is that you are enduring, bring it to Jesus. He understands because he's acquainted with all of our ways. But more importantly, he has the power to do something about it. We can talk to our friends. We can talk to our counselors. But they're just human beings, and they have their place in our orbit. But the only one who has all power is God himself through the power of Jesus Christ. So he's omnipotent. And I'm so thankful that I serve an all-powerful God. When the world says no, God can say yes. And when God says yes, nobody, no thing can stop him. And I'm so grateful that we all that are Christians, we have a relationship with Jesus the Christ. So this complete short informational episode dealing with God's nature, theology, the study of God. We pray that you're doing well. We ask that you keep us in prayer as we continue to train Christians for the Lord. And we still need you as a financial supporter if you haven't already signed up online. 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
9: Hi, I'm Pastor Luke Tim of St. Matthew in Rockland. Heavenly Father, today I am praying for anyone listening who needs guidance, who needs inspiration, who needs hope. And I pray, Heavenly Father, that you would send your Holy Spirit to work in those hearts and minds of people who may be distant from you or maybe have never even met you. And I pray, Holy Spirit, that you would come into their hearts today. And I ask, Heavenly Father, that you would change hearts and change minds. Draw your people back to your congregations and your churches. We pray, Heavenly Father, that you would remind us all that we are beautifully, wonderfully made, that you have created us and by your Son, Jesus Christ, you have redeemed us, forgiven our sins, and made us to be new. And I ask, Heavenly Father, that your Holy Spirit would work faith in the hearts of those who are far from you and prepare those churches here in this area so that we would be ready to receive your children. In Jesus' name, amen.
1: Hey, I am Brant, and her name is Sherry, and she's a friend and a colleague of mine, and we were just praying for her, actually, because she had a major surgery she just went through.
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14: Jesus said three times in Matthew 6, the Father who sees in secret will reward you openly. Our inmost secrets may be hidden from human judgment. They are not hidden from God, and we will be judged for our motives. You either do what you do for the glory of God, or you do it for the glory of man.
15: Welcome to Grace to You Weekend with the Bible teaching of John MacArthur. I'm your host, Phil Johnson. A great preacher once said, "I feel that if God should smite me now to the lowest hell, I should only have what I justly deserve." Well, that's true for all of us. We all deserve God's wrath, and yet he promises to pardon those who place their faith in his Son, Jesus Christ. But that leads to an important question. What about those who never get the opportunity to hear the good news of Christ? Is it fair to condemn people like that? Consider that as John MacArthur continues his study, Without Excuse. And here's John with today's lesson.
14: Let's look at the Word of God together in Romans chapter 2. We want to continue our examination of the principles of judgment as they appear in the first 16 verses of this chapter. Verse 14. For when the heathen, or pagan,

0: Here's today's word of encouragement with pastor and attorney, Mosley Collins.
1: The Bible says that when Jesus came to his own received him not. But as many as did receive him, to them he gave the power to become the children of God. What a wonderful thing that comes from receiving Jesus as Savior.
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2: To be responsible. For you have a law within you, manifest in your behavior, manifest in your conscience, and manifest in your thinking patterns. There are four great reasons why the heathen are lost. Here they come. Reason number one, creation. Creation. Go back to chapter 1, and we'll pick up a thought from verse 18. The wrath of God is revealed from heaven against all ungodliness and all unrighteousness of men. Now you see, it is not just the religious men, it is not just the people with the law of God, it is all men, all men, all men. The wrath of God is revealed against all of the ungodliness and all of the unrighteousness of all men. Whether they had the written law or not. Why? Because they hold the truth. How do they hold the truth? Verse 19, that which may be known about God is manifest in them. How is it manifest in them? Well, God has shown it unto them. Well, how did he show it unto them? For the invisible things of him from the what? Creation of the world are clearly seen, so that they are without excuse. So from chapter 1, we learn the first reason why the heathen are lost. Creation. First, they're lost because of creation. Secondly, because of conduct. For when the heathen, who have not the law, do by nature or do naturally the things contained in the law, these, though they don't have the law, become a law unto themselves. In other words, they don't have an outside law, but they have an internal law that makes them a law unto themselves, and it is manifest in their conduct. Now, when the heathen do by nature the things contained in the law, indicates that it does occur when they do it, and it is a common occurrence. Pagans naturally do things that are written in God's law. Did you know that? Without ever reading God's law. Their conduct, listen to this now, their conduct proves they know what is right and wrong. Their conduct proves that there is available within them, residing in them, the law of God. Let's look at a third reason why the heathen are lost, and that is conscience. And this is part of that same concept in verse 14, but it's in verse 15. They not only reveal the work of the law within them by their conduct when they do naturally the things that are in, but they also reveal the law of God written in their hearts when their conscience functions in bearing testimony. There's a thought process in you that knows right and knows wrong and deals with you when you violate it. The heathen are lost because of creation, conduct, conscience. Fourth, the heathen are lost because of contemplation. Here's another indicator of the lostness of the heathen. Their thoughts are in the process of accusing or excusing one another. In other words, there is in us the capacity to contemplate or to reason and to determine that what someone does is right or wrong. Why do you think we have a punitive system in our society? Why do you think there are punitive systems in every society? Because men know what is right and wrong. They have the capacity in their minds to accuse or excuse. They know that's all.

0: pride. We can excuse that, but not this. The heathen do that. The sum of it is this, people. Creation, conduct, conscience, contemplation. What they do, how they deal with the good and bad in their own life, and how they deal with it in the lives of others indicates that they know the law of God as written in them. Now, here is the most important thing I've said yet. The sum of it is this. If they live up to that much light, and they accept that much light, God will reveal to them the full light of Jesus Christ. I believe that with all my heart. You see, that's what it says in Acts 17. He is not far from us if we would feel after him. You see? If they would just take what they have and accept that. John 7:17, mark it down. If any man wills to do my Father's will, he shall know of the teaching. If the willing heart is there, he'll know. A man by the name of Augustus Marway, he is proof positive of this, and I have his testimony, and I'm just going to read a few excerpts from it. This man lived in a village involved in tribal wars, never put a stitch of clothes on his body till he was 14, in a most aboriginal circumstance in Africa. And this is his own testimony. I resented it whenever strangers passing through the village were invited to our house. At first, mother allowed me and my two brothers to eat with the guests, but I made a pig of myself, stuffing my mouth with handfuls of rice and grabbing another handful before I could even swallow what I had. Mother was ashamed of me. She wouldn't let me eat with the guests after that. I would just sit and glare at the visitors, making them feel uncomfortable until they would invite me to the table. From then on, mother made me sit outside the house until the guests had finished eating. I don't know what made me so incorrigible. In fact, the whole village asked the question, "What's the matter with that son of Marwi?" they would ask, and my poor parents were at their wits' end. Even though I loved my mother dearly, I found myself doing terrible things. I can remember seeing her sitting on a bench outside the house and impulsively picking up a stick to throw at her legs. I missed her and struck a little child, hurting him badly. At times like that, the villagers would join my parents in meting out a punishment. That time, they held me down on the ground by my legs and my arms while they poured a bowl of hot pepper soup down my nose. I nearly choked to death, and for hours afterward, my nose burned. There's a new one for you, Mom and Dad. If Campbell's only knew. Let me stop in this testimony for a moment. Why did that tribe of Aboriginal people who never heard about the true God, who never heard the gospel, never heard the name Jesus, why did they punish a young boy for throwing a stick and hurting a child? Why? Who told them that was wrong? Why did this young man feel guilty? He told us when he talked to our staff one day, he said, "My heart was broken every day because I loved my mother and I knew she was ashamed of me, but I couldn't correct my behavior." Why did he feel that way? Where did he get to feel that guilt? Where did that come from? And why was his mother ashamed of him? Who told her what the standard was? He goes on, "I couldn't understand myself. After one of those episodes, I would go off into the forest and pound my head against a tree crying, 'What's wrong with me? I should kill myself.' I hated being the white sheep of the family." All depends on your perspective. He says, but when one day when I was about 12 years old, a boy returned to our village from the coast where he had been visiting his father. By the way, that was a long, long, long journey by foot. None of us younger ones had ever seen the ocean. So we crowded around him to hear all about it. It was as though he had been to the moon and back. Enjoying the acclaim, he kept us spellbound with his experiences as he recounted the strange things he saw. Among other things, he told us about how some people on the coast met together in a house on Sundays, and they sang and stayed a long time. He couldn't figure out what they were doing, and finally his curiosity got the better of him, so he asked one of the villagers, "What are you doing there for such a long time?" They told him they were praying to God, the God who created everything, and they said they believed he heard their prayers. I had never heard anything like this. A God who hears your prayers? It excited me, and I wanted to pray to God too. I asked the boy to meet me on Sunday, since that's the day they met in that house, and we would go someplace outside the village, and he could tell me how to pray. But he wasn't interested. Disappointed, I decided the next Sunday to try it by myself. I went to a hut that my cousin was still building, and with no one around, I tried to pray for the first time. I had never heard anyone pray. But I decided I would just talk to this God like he was my father. I can't explain what happened, but it was an exciting experience. I wanted to know more about this God, but there was no one in our village who knew anything about him. So for 2 years, I kept praying by myself on Sundays and hoping that someday someone would come along who could tell me about him. You see? Now, he lived up to the light he had, didn't he? He followed that light. About this time, the government started building a motor road to prepare for the new invention called the automobile. And along with many of my relatives, we spent 2 weeks a month for the next 2 years building the road under terrible working conditions. Then I went back to Sador, where I had been born, to stay with my cousin. When I reached Sador, I made the most wonderful discovery of my entire life. For in Sador, there was a house where people met to pray to the God who created the world. How excited I was! I could hardly wait for Sunday. All night I lay on my mat waiting for that bell that my cousin said would ring and call us to that house. That morning I sat in the back. I listened to a man tell about God for the first time in my life. I found he was far more wonderful than I had ever imagined. The preacher said that God loved the world so much that he sent his only son named Jesus to take away my sins. I wondered if he knew how terrible I was. I wonder if he knew the awful things I had done back in my village. But the preacher said no matter what I had done, God would forgive me and make my heart clean. Listen to this next statement. I knew it was all true. How do you know that? How did he know that was true? You say, well, he went to the counseling room. He gave him a sheet on apologetics. How did he know that was true? He was following the light God had given him, and that was the next logical step, and his heart was a prepared heart. Hadn't this God heard my prayers when I talked to him and asked him to help me? Hadn't he sent me here to Sador when I didn't even know he had one of his houses here? I gave my heart to God that morning, and it was nice to know he had a son, too. He was really a father, just like I had been praying to. You know what happened to that man? That man became the most significant man in the nation of Liberia in our day in founding and building churches. Do you get the picture? You see, the very fact that that could occur proves the heathen have the knowledge if they'll live up to it. God will be fair. No favorites, but each is responsible for the light he has. Finally, there is a sixth principle of judgment I'm just going to mention. God judges by knowledge, by truth, by guilt, by deeds, by impartiality, and sixthly, by motives. There's another dimension, and these all interface and overlap. They're not as distinct as I've made them in the outline, but they are elements of the act of judgment. God will judge on the basis not only of what a man's deeds are, but what his reasons were. Because you can falsify the deed, but you can't falsify the motive, right? And so verse 16 says, in the day when God shall judge the what? Secrets of men. Judgment, you see, will finally reach down into the secret place of motives. Of motives. Our inmost secrets may be hidden from human judgment. They are not hidden from God. And we will be judged for our motives. You either do what you do for the glory of God or you do it for the glory of man. And it all comes to this, people. It'll all be determined, verse 16, in the day, what day? The day when God shall judge. What day is that? The day when he judges by Jesus Christ. The final day, the ultimate day, the great white throne, when all judgment is committed unto Christ. In that glorious, climactic, culminating day when the Lord Jesus Christ judges, all these criteria will be put to use.
1: 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John's current study is called Without Excuse. Well, I suppose that much of the world either rejects the notion that God judges people, or they believe he's a cruel and unfair judge. Either way, they miss the mark. And that leaves us then with an important responsibility, one that John talked about in studio some years ago. In fact, let's listen to what he had to say.
2: We are responsible for warning people that they're without excuse before God, that they're not going to be able to say to God on the day of judgment, well, I didn't have enough information. Well, my circumstances turned me the other way. Well, I didn't have a good presentation of Christ. Or, well, the church that I attended had a lot of problems. Well, it was full of hypocrites. On and on and on and on. You know, part of evangelism is just whacking down all the weeds of people's excuses to sort of strip them bare and expose them for who they are. This isn't cruel. This is the kindest thing that the evangelist can do, because people are born to excuse their behavior. I mean, they do that as part of their fallenness, part of their corruption. The dominant human sin is pride, and pride goes along with self-preservation, self-protection, self-exaltation, self-justification, all those things. So when you go to the sinner, it's very difficult for the sinner, any sinner, to be honest about his sin or her sin. Bringing people to the point where they have no excuses left, very important. And of course, that's what we're looking at out of Romans chapter 2. We're trying to communicate that you are without excuse before God for your sin and unbelief. This has really been an important study. It is available. Download it at our website, gty.org.
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4: I'm Dr. Jim Meek. I'm the pastor of El Camino Baptist Church in Sacramento, and I'd like us to pray together. Lord, I thank you so much for your great love. It's just so exciting how beautifully you love us. We thank you for this gorgeous day. We thank you for our churches. We thank you for your Word. We thank you for your Holy Spirit. We thank you for our families. We thank you for our great nation, Lord. 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And we just thank you so much for your great love. It's in your beautiful name we pray. Amen.
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10: Ronald Reagan understood that freedom sometimes requires more than quiet diplomacy. It requires moral clarity. On June 12, 1987, standing before the Brandenburg Gate in a divided Berlin, Reagan issued a direct challenge to Soviet leader Mikhail Gorbachev. "Mr. Gorbachev, tear down this wall." The Berlin Wall was more than concrete and barbed wire. It represented a system that restricted movement, divided families, and denied millions the freedoms Americans often take for granted. Reagan refused to treat that division as permanent. He understood that free nations must be willing to identify the difference between liberty and oppression, and have the courage to say so. 2 years later, the Berlin Wall fell. Freedom survives when people refuse to accept tyranny as inevitable. So when freedom is challenged today, will we have the courage to defend it with the same clarity?
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0: Have you ever complained to God when you felt overwhelmed? I think most of us have been there. And if circumstances improve, we feel relieved. But what if they don't? Today on Truth for Life Weekend, Alistair Begg explains how our reaction can be dramatically altered even when our circumstances remain unchanged.
1: I invite you to turn to the Old Testament with me to the prophecy of Habakkuk, and which you will find in between Nahum and Zephaniah. So let me read chapter 3 for us, a prayer of Habakkuk the prophet on Shigionoth. Lord, I have heard of your fame. I stand in awe of your deeds, O Lord. Renew them in our day, in our time, make them known in wrath. Remember mercy. God came from Teman, the Holy One from Mount Paran. His glory covered the heavens and his praise filled the earth. His splendor was like the sunrise. Rays flashed from his hand where his power was hidden. Plague went before him. Pestilence followed his steps. He stood and shook the earth. He looked and made the nations tremble. The ancient mountains crumbled and the age-old hills collapsed. His ways are eternal. I saw the tents of Cushan in distress, the dwellings of Midian in anguish. Were you angry with the rivers, O Lord? Was your wrath against the streams? Did you rage against the sea when you rode with your horses and your victorious chariots? You uncovered your bow. You called for many arrows. You split the earth with rivers. The mountains saw you and writhed. Torrents of water swept by. The deep roared and lifted its waves on high. Sun and moon stood still in the heavens at the glint of your flying arrows, at the lightning of your flashing spear. In wrath you strode through the earth, and in anger you threshed the nations. You came out to deliver your people, to save your anointed one. You crushed the leader of the land of wickedness. You stripped him from head to foot. With his own spear you pierced his head when his warriors stormed out to scatter us, gloating as though about to devour the wretched who were in hiding. You trampled the sea with your horses, churning the great waters. I heard, and my heart pounded, my lips quivered at the sound. Decay crept into my bones and my legs trembled. Yet I will wait patiently for the day of calamity to come on the nation invading us. Though the fig tree does not bud and there are no grapes on the vines, though the olive crop fails and the fields produce no food, though there are no sheep in the pen and no cattle in the stalls, yet I will rejoice in the Lord. I will be joyful in God my Savior. The sovereign Lord is my strength. He makes my feet like the feet of a deer. He enables me to go on the heights. For the director of music on my stringed instruments. Thanks be to God for his word. Father, now we pray that in turning to your word, the Spirit of God will teach us and that we will be changed as a result of our encounter with you, the living God, through your written word, the Bible, as we pray in the name of your Son, Jesus. Amen. Life, by its very nature, is untidy. It constantly defies our attempts to control it. We are challenged by it on multiple levels, on virtually a daily basis. Physically, we are clearly not in charge, and silly if we think it to be other than that. Emotionally, we are often very quickly overwhelmed and find that things that we thought we had control over have unraveled before us, and we find ourselves in difficulty and often in sadness and chaos. Spiritually, by our nature without God, left to ourselves, we are confused. We are like those who are always learning and yet never able to come to a knowledge of the truth. And all of these circumstances and more besides are inevitably represented when a congregation of this size gathers as it does routinely on the first day of the week. And this congregation represents a whole variety of perspectives on life itself, on who God is, on what the Bible is. And I am not unaware of that when I speak Sunday by Sunday. But I want you to know, especially for those of you whose view of the world differs from this, that all of our study of the Bible starts from the position that the Bible is God's Word. That God, in His Word, has said exactly what He wants to say, and that He has said it in precisely the form that He wants it to be said. Some who are here today may doubt the very existence of God, and therefore would have no truck with the idea that the Bible is God's Word. Why would anybody be concerned about it, to study it, and to declare it as being authoritative? I recognize that. Some regard God either as a figment of their imagination or as of their own creation, a God who exists for them, not by whose power they exist. And they determine just what it is they believe, and not least of all about the Bible. And I recognize that some are in that position too. But we are starting from the position that the Bible is God's Word. That doesn't clean everything up. Some people think it does. Some people think that the reason that we would be prepared to affirm that is in order to remove the difficulties. But in actual fact, it introduces almost as many difficulties as it removes. For example, if our world is chaotic, haphazard, and devoid of meaning, then while we may be disappointed by the horrible events of life, we should simply take them in our stride. After all, what do we expect? There is no one in charge, there is no one responsible, no one has made anything, no one has appointed anything. It's all just unfolding before us. Interestingly, those who would affirm that kind of existence, when things go wrong, often immediately want to lay the blame at the feet of some God, real or imagined. A God in whom they say they do not believe, but yet whom they want to hold responsible for the earthquake in China, or for the tsunami, or for whatever else it might be. Why they say that? They're not even sure themselves. What the Bible says is that God has set eternity in their hearts, that they know of God by their very creation, and although they turn their back on God and they marshal arguments in order to make it possible for them to deny God, yet when the chips are down, He is once again reintroduced, not as a God to be praised, but as a God to be abused. For the believer in this God, the God and Father of our Lord Jesus Christ, we also have the challenge that comes as a result of affirming that God is all good and He is all powerful. And yet, we face disappointment, disease, chaos, heartache, and violence. And so people justifiably will ask the question, if this God of creation is all powerful and all good, then why are things the way they are? Such questions are not unusual. They come routinely, and they're found frequently in the Bible. And indeed, the prophecy of Habakkuk begins with two of those very questions. This little prophecy, about 600 or 700 years before Jesus, begins with Habakkuk bewailing the fact of injustice and violence, strife and conflict. The law of the land is paralyzed. The wicked seem to be winning out over those who are seeking to do the right thing. Not an uncommon set of circumstances, and yet all those years before. And his dilemma is the dilemma that emerges from a belief in God. And he is concerned about two things. One, God's timing. How long is this going to go on? And two, God's apparent tolerance of evil and of injustice. How long is this going to last? And why do you tolerate it? Again, I say to you, those are contemporary questions. The answer that God provides begins in verse 5 of chapter 1, and the answer that He gives presents an even bigger problem than the first one introduced by the prophet. Because what God says in response is that He is raising up a pagan people who will punish His people. So His people have been doing bad things, And he's determined that he will raise up a nation that does really bad things to punish and to take care of those who are doing quite bad things. Oh, now Habakkuk has a double problem, the problem of his initial question and then the problem of God's answer. Well, God replies in chapter 2, and he says, well, the actual fact of the matter is that justice will inevitably prevail, that the earth will be filled with the glory of God, verse 14 of chapter 2, as the waters cover the sea. And as Habakkuk sits or stands in the beginning of chapter 2 in expectation, laying his request like the psalmist before God, he's waiting to see what God will say. Interesting verbs, aren't they? You usually listen to hear what somebody will say. But here the prophet is listening to see what God will say. A reminder, too, is that actions in this instance speak louder than words as well. And in chapter 2, in this wonderful, poetic, challenging chapter, God says, don't you worry, the instrument that I am raising up to deal with problem number one, I will deal with and deal with properly as well. And so in coming to chapter 3, we notice, first of all, that the prophet reacts. The prophet reacts. If you take verse 2 and 3, you can see this initial reaction. Lord, I have heard of your fame. I stand in awe of your deeds, O Lord. Renew them in our day. In our time, make them known. In wrath, remember mercy. And we might want to add to that verse 16, where his reaction to the further statement that he himself is the bearer of is as described there. I heard, and my heart pounded, my lips quivered at the sound, decay kept into my bones and my legs trembled. So what we discover is this, that the complaints with which he has begun, how long and why, are now replaced with awe and with wonder. And there in verse 2 of the chapter, you will see that he stands to attention, as it were, before the display of God's power. If you like, God provided his own firework display in verse 4. His splendor was like the sunrise, rays flashed from his hand where his power was hidden. And immediately, instantaneously, Habakkuk finds that he stands, he rises to his feet in the display of God's majesty and power. If you've been at events where something of significance takes place, not just the singing or the playing of the national anthem, but if somebody does something spectacularly well, whether it is in a concert or someone playing a guitar or whatever it might be, and all of a sudden you discover that people all around the place just stand to their feet and they stand in awe and in wonder. Isn't it awesome that this person is able to do this? That's what they're saying by standing. And the prophet stands in awe of God's deeds. God, in his majesty, has brought him to his feet. But in verse 16, it is the same majesty and power of God that has floored him, floored him. He not only rises to adore God's splendor, but he falls on his face before all that he has revealed of himself. And you will notice his heart pounds and his lips quiver and his feet give out. And we find him literally flattened by the devastating impact of God's might. You see, this is in direct contrast to the invented gods with which chapter 2 has closed. At the end of chapter 2, the pagan nation that was being used in order to punish God's people is described under the rubric of their pathetic and futile idolatry. And the prophet asks in verse 18, of what value is an idol since a man has carved it? Or an image that teaches lies? For he who makes it trusts in his own creation. He makes idols that cannot speak. Now just pause here for a moment and think this out. Because this is the issue of idolatry. The issue of idolatry is that it is not only futile, but it is foolish. It is eminently foolish. for people to say, well, no, I don't believe in the God of the Bible. I don't believe in a creator God. I don't believe in the God of Abraham and Isaac and of Jacob. But I'm not saying I don't believe in God. Well, all right, well, then tell me what you are saying. And then they will say things like, well, I believe that God is a cosmic principle into which I plug. Or I believe that God is inside of myself. Or I believe that essentially, since I am part of humanity, since humanity is part of creation, since God himself is part of the creation that he made, then I am somehow or another part of God myself. So when you run up against it, when life is so horribly untidy, when the wheels fall off, when tragedy hits, when sickness beckons, when you stand before an open grave, to whom do you go? To the God of your own creation? I like to think of God as opposed to a God who stands outside of time, who has created the world and all that is in it. Who stands to attention before a block of wood? Who falls on the floor between an idol of my own invention? No, you see, the God of the Bible is a God who calls people to their feet, is a God who demands attention, is a God who, in the display of his sovereign power and majesty, causes men and women to put their hands over their mouths, brings them to their feet in adoration and in awe, and puts them down on the floor of their bedroom before the displays of his majesty and his power. Small wonder that when J.B. Phillips, our favorite paraphraser of the New Testament, wrote his book concerning men and women's view of God, the title of the book was, Your God is Too Small. You see, what Habakkuk is doing here in his very own prophecy is that every display of God's power, every revealing of God's character, is like, for the prophet, another piece of the jigsaw. He reaches, as it were, into the box that God has provided, and he picks out another piece, and he places it in the picture that is being formed. He is, if you like, developing his own theology as he goes along. Logos, the word, or knowledge. Theos, God, knowledge of God. His knowledge of God is growing as he comes along. And as the pieces go into the puzzle, he realizes this is why God is doing this. This is who God is. I asked him why, and he answered in this way. I asked him how long, and he responded in this way. And so it is that now you find him waiting patiently. Verse 16b, yet I will wait patiently. Well, that's a bit of a change, isn't it? Because you weren't waiting patiently when you started your little prophecy, Habakkuk. No, you were shouting. You were banging on the table. How long, O Lord? How long is this going on? Why is this happening? Why isn't this sorted out now? Look at the change. I will wait patiently. What happened? Did he get an answer? Yes, did he get the answer he expected? No. Did his circumstances change? Not a bit. God just displayed himself. And then he said, you know what I think I ought to do? I think I should wait patiently. Good idea, Habakkuk. God perfectly understands your questions at the beginning. He understands that. But that's the right response. I will wait patiently, verse 16, and I will pray fervently, verse 2. And his prayer is clear. Do in our day what you've done in other days. Renew your deeds in our day. In our time, make them known. In wrath, remember your mercy. It's as though Habakkuk is living in a kind of flat, uneventful era. Nothing much is going on. And then all of this violence and destruction and injustice breaks out. And he knows that God needs to intervene. And he cries out to him. And now as he says, I'm going to wait patiently, he says, I'm also going to use the time to talk to you. And this is what I'm asking you. In your wrath, remember your mercy. Incidentally, a prayer that would only finally be answered if you fast forward 700 years to a scene outside of the walls of Jerusalem and to the second person of the Trinity, Jesus Christ the Son, hanging on a cross and declaring, "It is finished." What is finished? The work of redemption, whereby he took in himself all of God's righteous wrath against sin, and he displayed in himself all of God's mercy provided for the sinner. Well, that's something of the prophet's reaction. Secondly, the prophet reviews. And in verses 3 to 15, what you have is a wonderful poem. It is a classic example, I'm told, of Hebrew poetry. My time in Hebrew class was fairly brief and rather unrewarding. And so I read that it was a classic example of Hebrew poetry. I'm passing that information on to you. I don't want you to get any impression that I actually know that firsthand. So for those of you who read the Hebrew Bible, you can check, then you can let me know. And I know there are some who can. But I'm going to take it at face value because it certainly reads very well in the English, doesn't it? And I tried to read it as best as I could. It provides a magnificent and a frightening picture of God's acts in history. It displays his power not only over nature, but also over all of the nations. So, for example, look at verse 6. God stood, as it were, and he shook the earth. He looked and made the nations tremble. You know, we all had school teachers like that, didn't we? They never had to raise their voice. Mrs. Walker, my English teacher, she never raised her voice. Never, ever. She only needed to raise her eyebrows. And that was it. I don't know how she did it. Other teachers had mayhem on their hands. Chaos. Would you please be quiet? I'll send you to the headmaster. Da da da da da da da da da. Mrs. Walker, no, just. This is the picture of God. He just looks. So when you're tempted to get all bent out of shape about the United Nations, or phenomenally excited about the United Nations, when you see them all sitting in their circle there with their microphones and their little signs, all resplendent in their glory, and all the events of the nations as described here and as described on a daily basis in our news broadcasts, are under the control of the Creator of the ends of the earth, who doesn't grow weary and whose wisdom is unsearchable.
0: 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We'll hear the conclusion next weekend. Just last week, Alistair taught from 2 Timothy at the Basics Conference for Pastors and Church Leaders, encouraging pastors to preach God's Word faithfully and trust in the sufficiency of the Scriptures. 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It's titled "Guarding the Truth." 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I'm Bob Lapine. 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
12: God says, I know a guy, I can ask him to do something that sounds absolutely absurd, and he'll do it. He'll trust me. No one else will do it but this guy. He's the one I've chosen to be my guy. I'm going to ask him to do something that makes no sense. And I'm going to promise him that it'll all sit upon me to make it happen. Everything in that is connected to the second coming of Christ. Will you be like Noah, who believes? Recorded by God, like that lady, that guy, they listened. How about that church? It wasn't a short season. Years went by when Noah was building the ark. This was not a next month. Every board he fitted.

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1: There's a wonderful promise in the Bible, and here it is. 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
2: I gave you that paper. You can go home and look at it. I put so much scripture in there, it'll keep you busy for a while if you really want to have a good Bible study. God's patience is mercy. God's patience is mercy. If you've been here for any amount of time, you've heard me say something very similar. This is kind of my, what is all of scripture about? I'm going to get to that in a minute, but I think it has to do with God doing what's necessary to save as many as possible. So why hasn't he come back yet? Because that day hasn't come yet where as many as possible might be saved. And he has that perfectly thought through. The beginning of 2 Peter in verse 8, it says, with the Lord, one day is 1,000 years, and 1,000 years like one day. Well, that's not very helpful for picking a date on the calendar, is it? Which we all want to do. 1988, anybody remember those days? Yeah, everyone believed 40 years. Okay, 1988 after Israel became a nation in 1948. There it is. There's the formula. 1988, he's coming back. Well, people are peeling those off their bumpers in 1989. So this is not about a formula. God wants us to stop trying to pick a date. He wants us more about living faithfully. God does not work on our timetable either. He has his own. But he hasn't forgotten. He's not lost control, and he's definitely not late. In our little small worlds that we come from, we've experienced this in ways that are familiar. When is the Lord going to fulfill his prayer? When is this going to happen? God, please, as soon as... And sometimes we go, I'm so impatient. I can't believe it hasn't happened yet. God's not late. He's right on time. Verse 9, the Lord's not slow about his promise. That's what Peter's like, don't freak out. I just said 1,000 years is like a day to him, but don't freak out. He's not slow. He's patient towards you, not willing for any to perish, but for all to come to repentance. So what we call delay, God calls patience. What looks like slowness is actually mercy, because how many want him to come back this afternoon? Well, I do. But in reality, I think, oh, I don't know if I'm ready yet. Give me a couple more prayer services to get right. Wouldn't you like to stand before him with a little better resume? To say, look at the things I obeyed, all the things I gave up, all the things I trust, all the sacrifice, Lord. I walked in the truth, Lord. Like these things are yet to be fulfilled in our hearts. Every additional day before he returns is another opportunity for someone to hear the gospel and repent. Amen? Remember Noah's day? It's being prepared, the ark was, and God patiently waited. That's what it says in Scripture. But patience did not mean there was never going to be a flood. So this is important. God's patience is not permission for us to continue walking in blindness, in rebellion, or in sin. It's an opportunity to repent. So when we pray, Lord, come quickly, which we do pray, we had a year that that wall said, Maranatha, come quickly, Lord. That was our focus. We talked about that for an entire year. We should remember that the people that we love still don't know Jesus, some of them, and we need them to know Jesus, right? What if the Lord's patience is giving you one more an opportunity? That's why he hasn't come back yet. It's not because he can't. He's looked at all of history and has decided this is the perfect hour in which he has prepared his return. The proper response to Christ's apparent delay is not complacency. And the verse I say a lot is Genesis 50:20. It's one of my favorite verses. I think it sums up all of Scripture in one verse. Why has everything got bad? And what are you going to do about it? And what can we put our hope in? It's all there. Joseph wrote this at the end of his life. This is the very last chapter of the book of Genesis. He's summing it all up. You intend to harm me. He's talking about all his brothers, his family, life, the famine, all that he went through, Potiphar, everything.

0: All that was meant to harm me, but God, I love but God verses, right? But God intended it for good to accomplish what is now being done. And in that story, there was salvation through food provided by God's wisdom upon his life to keep them from dying in a famine. The saving of many lives. Other interpretations say a little bit differently, but the idea is that what is God after? Saving as many as possible. This is the meta-narrative of Scripture. This is what all of it's about. This is why Jesus came. This is what Jesus is trying to get you to have an urgency for. So what does a church need to be like until he comes? The day of the Lord is coming. That needs to be written on your heart. Not something you think about every once in a while. It needs to be written on your heart. Jesus has the final word. But the day of the Lord will come like a thief, he said. Surprise! I'm here. Are you prepared or are you unprepared, right? We don't know the price, day, or hour, but we should live spiritually awake. I got time for a quick story. When we were kids, I love old stories because we were raised by parents who did not care. They did what they felt was right, and we lived with that. We were not allowed to watch TV. In fact, our parents wouldn't even buy a TV, so we're a lot older. Because that's how the devil gets into your kids, right? So back then, there was no TV in the house. Of course, we'd all go to our friends' houses that had TVs. I think the Bivens house had three or four, Wes. Thank you. Save me. Of course, Wes only watched sports, so I liked to watch that. But we didn't have a TV. But I remember my parents finally got one. It was like one of those furniture pieces that had like the speakers on the side. I don't know. It was an old TV. And what happened with those old TVs when you turned them on is they got warm. Right? They get warm. And then everything around is warm. And so in the summertime when all three of us are home and we're bored to death and our parents are both working, you know, mom and dad left for work, we're kind of guaranteed a window to watch TV and they won't know about it, right? But our dad was pretty savvy, and we found out he's a lot more savvy than we thought, because when he would come home, he'd come in the house, and the first thing he did is kind of put his hand on the TV top to feel if it was warm. We would all scatter when we'd hear the car doors close. He knew what we were doing. We were busted. As much as we ran and tried to cover our sin, just like God knows today what we're doing, he's coming home. He's wiser than you know. He sees everything. He knows the TV's getting hot. And he's coming at a time when you don't expect it. And what's going to happen? It's going to be too late. It's going to be too late. Jesus teaches a parable about this called the 10 virgins. And it's about how readiness cannot be borrowed. I can get ready, prepare, live my life a certain way, but if you don't, you can't come to me and say, Jeff, help me. It's like, bro, you have to do that yourself. I can't fix it for you. This is you. You have to live an answer before God. I hope today you're hearing that. In Matthew 25, Jesus brings it up with the parable of the 10 virgins. And it's like this wedding motif where the wedding has been pronounced. It's going to happen. The bride and the groom, our parents have said, yes, they're going to get married at the bride's end. She has all her maids with her, and they're waiting. They don't know when the groom's going to come. Only the father can declare when the groom can go get his bride. This is just like the heavens, the return of Christ. It's such a beautiful alignment. Their own culture breathed this tradition that taught them this is how the heavens work. The father gets to say, okay, son, go get your bride. Do you know what the New Testament church is called in the book of Ephesians? The bride of Christ. And there's this image of this parable, in other words, a true thing that's going on, not real people necessarily in the story, but an image of real life is being explained and taught, and it's teaching spiritual truths about what God's saying. There's these 10, and they're carrying lamps, in other words, to see in the dark. And the 10 get tired because it hasn't come, and they're wanting to fall asleep in the night. But only 5 of them had brought oil and prepared for the midnight. And then the cry comes, "Behold the bridegroom, come out to meet him." And of course, those who did not have oil in their lamps stood in the dark. Only the five that had oil in their lamps rejoiced and joined the procession of going into the wedding. You get this picture of, we don't know the hour, but we must fill our lamps with oil in preparation for the coming groom. You must know Christ. You must have the life of the Spirit, and you must be ready. Matthew 25 says this, "Be on the alert then, because you do not know nor the day nor the hour." In verse 13, readiness is not staring at the sky. Just like the disciples are doing in Acts as he ascended into heaven, angels had to come down and say, "What are you doing staring at the sky?" In the same way that he ascended, he will descend. So that means he's going to return to this place called the Mount of Olives, right next to the old city of Jerusalem where that event took place. But it's not now, so go get about the kingdom. Matthew 24 is really about not just about him coming back, but how he gathers his church. It says, immediately after the tribulation of those days, so is the church around for the tribulation? Yes, it is. It says, they, talking about the church still, will see the Son of Man coming on the clouds, like in the sky, with power and great glory, and he will send forth his angels in a great trumpet blast, and he will gather together his elect. Election is those who have come into Christ, right? His church. In 1 Thessalonians, Paul writes, "The Lord himself will descend from the heaven with a shout, with the voice of an archangel, and the trumpet of God. And we who are alive will be caught up together with them in the clouds to meet them in the air." The return of Jesus will be visible, audible, and glorious. It says, don't even be deceived. Some will say, he's already come, or he's coming now. And you're like, I don't see anything, I don't hear anything. In other words, that's not what the Bible tells. The Bible tells when it happens, you'll know. It'll be on the news. It'll be in the sky. Things like the dead in Christ will rise. Whoa! The resurrection coming true. Living believers will be transformed. The church will be gathered to welcome its returning king. So the rapture is going to meet him in the sky and proceeding back in with him, just as the 10 virgins the five did with their oil and their lamps. They go out to meet the groom and come into the processional for the wedding. This scenery is perfect. So our hope is not that we'll avoid every trial. Our hope is that Jesus will come and triumph over every enemy. Oh, yeah, I left it. Last thing, we must grow in grace and knowledge. That's what Peter finishes with here, right? He says, since all these things, talking about the return of the Lord and being ready and knowing how to do it right and not to be deceived and to not be distracted. He says, since all these things are to be destroyed in this way, talking about the earth, in the heavens, what sort of people ought you to be in holy conduct and godliness? In other words, how do you prepare for this? That's the real question that biblical prophecy is supposed to be pointing us to, not can I identify every symbol of what these hard verses say, but what kind of person should I become? Prophetic truth is not merely for information, it's for transformation. Verse 13 says, but according to his promise, we are looking for new heavens and a new earth in which righteousness dwells. And that's ultimately what glory looks like. I get a glorified body. There's a new heaven and a new earth. This old thing is dying. Praise God. I get a new one that's eternal. Amen. The older you get, the more you can say amen. Because we know it's like, I'm starting to lose hope for this one. It's not the same. Every time Andrew tries to wrestle me, I realize that. He tells us, be diligent to be found by him in peace, spotless, and blameless. Which is what the Word of God does to his church. It washes us. And it says, of every wrinkle and every spot. We see that same language used here again by Peter that Paul uses. And it's important that we understand that. So the Holy Spirit gives us discernment. But I want you to do this. Imagine Jesus returning today. If that was sown into your soul, would that change your afternoon? You know it would. Change mine. Taking our friends out to lunch today, I'd say, sorry, guys, Jesus is coming back. We'll do it another time. Or I'll see you in eternity. We'll do it there. That'd be fun, wouldn't it? I look forward to that. Your possessions, everything you own, everything you're working towards, all your thoughts about the future, you'd just set all that aside, wouldn't you, in a heartbeat and go, the here and now is really focused. You wouldn't care about a lot of things that you care about right now. I think there's a necessity for the Christian to sift through our motives and passions and thinking so that we don't get caught up in this world of thinking this is what it's about. The last days, the end time, the return of Christ sharpens us to be focused like a laser on what really matters to God. Remember, be on your guard so that you're not carried away by the error of these people who aren't believing these things, these unscrupulous people, he says. Don't get caught up by them. Focus like a laser. Until Jesus comes, keep growing in grace, holiness, love, spiritual discernment, and dependence upon the Holy Spirit. So how will Jesus find you? Spiritually awakened or distracted? A little bit of both in me, I got to admit. Help me, Lord. Standing firmly upon his word or being carried away by our culture and the trappings of this life? Building his kingdom or building your own comfort? So what are those four things? Remember them? Remember. God wants us to remember what God wants us. He wants us to walk in that. The truth of his promises. Remember what God has promised you. You know, it would be a good day to repent of anything that's taken you away from that. Maybe you need to get right with God. You just need a season of remaining faithful before he comes. Remember God's patience. He wants us to know that he's coming, but so that as many as possible might be saved. Is the person right in front of you or next to you or in your family or in your workplace need to hear about Jesus? They only have a certain number of days. Think about it in those terms. We need to share Christ with more people. We need to think of his coming as the motivation for sharing about his salvation. Prepare now. You know, God doesn't want you just to come to church. I know that's an easy thing to do. You get in the habit. I go every Sunday morning, I go to church. Okay, that's good. Amen. You got to show up. This is what, you know, we're told to do anyway. This is obedience. But it can't just be this. We can't just watch what others are doing either. We have to take our place as the body of Christ, each member supplying what it was meant to do. So we have to walk in it. There's a necessity for us to engage as a kingdom-minded person. You know, the return of Jesus is wonderful news for those who belong to him, but it's also a warning to those who continue to reject him. And maybe that's you today. I got good news. His patience, why he hasn't returned yet, is so that you'll give him the chance to believe in him. Give you the chance to change, to turn your heart away from woeful independence to dependency upon Christ. Judgment will come for you. It's inescapable. Nothing will be hidden. God knows all. He is a gracious God. That's why he hasn't come back yet. He is alive. He is Lord. And he's coming again. Turn to Jesus, trust Jesus, follow Jesus. All things we say, be ready to meet him. He's King. We got to live missionally. That sky someday is going to open up. And I hope I'm alive to see it. Amen. Hope you're there too. What a day. A trumpet's going to sound. Dead will rise out of graves. The church will be gathered. Our King is going to appear with all of his angels. And I pray that we may be found faithful. Saying those words, here we are, Lord. Send us. anything touched your heart this morning in the way of moving you towards a closer relationship with Jesus Christ, we just want to urge you to talk to somebody. We love talking. We have our team in the back with Max. You can talk to myself or any of the pastor team or elders. We're about to close church service with up with prayer. So if you need prayer today, we want to stand with you. If you have questions about what does it mean to become a Christian, to give my life to Jesus, get my life back on with Jesus, come up and get prayed over. Ask those questions. The Lord wants to lean you towards him again. The Lord wants to open your eyes towards the important things that are before you today. And I want to pray for you before we transition to prayer, because some of us are heading out and some of us are staying, but I just want to transition us from hearing the word preached today into an opportunity to respond to God. So let's pray. Father, thank you that you are faithful to every promise. Lord, we ask that you forgive us for living as though this present world were to be our permanent home. Stir us up again. Give us a kingdom mentality. Teach us to build what matters. Stand firmly upon your word, to live missionally, to endure faithfully, and to await our King. By the power of the Holy Spirit, make us holy, make us courageous, make us discerning, make us hopeful. We pray that you would strengthen those here today that are tired, that you would restore those people here today who have stumbled or walked away from you, God. And Lord, we pray for those who need to be awoken. They need to know you. They need to know the good news of Jesus Christ before the rain comes. Lord, we just pray that when you return, that you find new hope, faithful, loving your word, proclaiming the gospel, and building for the generations. And until you do come, our answer remains the same, Lord. Here we are, Lord, send us. To our Lord and Savior Jesus Christ be the glory, both now and to the day that he returns and throughout eternity. Amen.
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0: 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Wars happen. Conflicts rage. Lives are lost. The news is inundated with updates. Issues are turned inside out, angle upon angle scrutinized. 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
16: For the last 3 hours of the cross, it is the wrath of God poured out on his son for you and I, so that we do not have to know the wrath of God. 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
16: We're going to be looking at verses 38 through 44 of Matthew 27, with throwing in Mark, Luke, and John, and the counts of the first part of the crucifixion of Jesus Christ, our Lord and Savior, and him giving his life for us. The title of the message is Blasphemers Forgiven. What Jesus is describing here is himself. He looks like a worm, you guys. Think of what a worm would look like crawling up a tree. Exactly like a crucified man whose feet are nailed together and his hands are nailed, and he's moving up and down on a tree. Up and down, bloody, covered. His beard's been plucked out. He's been whipped. He's been beaten. He's swollen. His blood is coagulating and everywhere on the tree as he's moving up and down to breathe. We've talked about this. When they nailed the crucified person, they left space for the legs. They would bend the knees so that you could push up. And what you were doing is, when you pushed down on your feet, your bones were holding that nail, resting on that nail, and all your nerves are just firing in your feet. It's painful, but you had to do it to push up, pull yourself up to take a breath. And then the pain would be so excruciating, your legs would be spasming and going into convulsions. You would release that pain, take that weight off of your feet, and now all your weight is resting on the nails in your hands. And as you hung there, your joints begin to pop out of place because of fatigue and weariness. And then you can find relief in your feet for no real moment, because now all that pain is radiating down your arms into your chest, causing your chest to spasm, and you cannot inhale air. So when the carbon dioxide builds up in your body, the spasms stop, and you are now able to push yourself up for another breath and back down in the process again. It is so torturous. It's a constant search for comfort, and you never, ever find any. And Jesus says, I am a worm, a red worm, and not a man. He who knew no sin became sin for us, that we might become the righteousness of God in him. He has given up even the dignity of being a human being, and he's lowered himself to the death of the cross, the most shameful death there is. I'm a reproach of men and despised by the people. This is written 1,000 years before these events. And what did we just read? They shook their heads and they blasphemed. All those who see me ridicule me. They shoot out the lip. They shake the head, saying, he trusted in the Lord. What? Let him rescue him. Let him deliver him, since he delights in him. I mean, you know, the chief priests were the ones who said this, and they don't believe in the scriptures. I can see the Pharisees off to the side, often in debate with the chief priests about the scriptures, and they're looking at him going, that's weird. Hey, that's creepy. Like, do they know they're quoting Psalm 22? Probably not. That's weird. They're like watching prophecy fulfilled before their eyes. Here's Jesus' response to these ridicules and remarks. You are he who took me out of the womb. You made me trust while on my mother's breasts. I was cast upon you from birth. From my mother's womb, you have been my God. Be not far from me, for trouble is near, for there is none to help. Many bulls have surrounded me, strong bulls of Bashan. Bashan is in the north of Israel. It's where the tribe of Manasseh had half their tribe, and they took care of their bulls. They were known for their cattle there in Bashan. And he says, the strong bulls of Bashan have encircled me. They gape at me with their mouths like a raging and roaring lion. He's describing the ridicule, the disdain, the slander of those who are around him as he hangs there helpless and naked. Can you believe this? This is the king of Israel. This is the one who created you. He spoke the world into existence, and everything is held together by the word of his power. And he has lowered himself to this place where the ignorant and stupid and foolish, sinful people of this world are just mocking, making fun, and taunting him to thwart their own salvation while it was being accomplished before their very eyes. Sound like you? Sounds like me. How many times has God woken me up? Wow, Lord, I'm an idiot. You're incredible, God. You're so patient. You're so patient. Thank you. It's incredible to witness people just like me doing stupid things, just like me, to the Son of God. And his mercy is incredible. Look at Jesus' response to all this ridicule coming from the chief priests, coming from those who were passing by, coming from the soldiers, coming from the robbers on his right and on his left, all of them in this unison of harmony in their own reproach against God, against sin and death and the fall and all the suffering of mankind. It's all being poured out at one time and heaped upon Jesus. Sound intentional? It is. Even God has ordained it. Luke 23:34, Jesus responds to all this and he says from the cross, Father, forgive them, for they do not know what they do. If I follow their ideas and commands, they will never be saved. But Lord, I've put my trust in you. Sustain me. Forgive them. Isn't that what this is all about? It's what it's all about. Jesus is speaking the most profound truth and reality right there before the people. And this is now impacting someone who's listening in a huge way. Now a heart begins to soften. You had two robbers full of bitterness, full of disdain. How they must have felt when Barabbas, their leader, the one they followed into the treachery against Rome and against the people of Jerusalem and committing the crimes that they committed, the one they followed was let go. He walked away without penalty. Now here we are hanging out with this guy. Literally. They are bitter and enraged. And they're a part of this whole blasphemous scene until one of these guys' heart starts to soften. Father, forgive them. Father, forgive. Who says that? When they are being so cruelly treated, when they are being abused, who says that? Man, nobody. Nobody. It's incredible. This begins to soften his heart. His eyes begin to open. The Holy Spirit begins a work in this man that is pretty powerful. And I can't wait to meet him and find out, like, what got you there? Like, I mean, because you didn't just kind of go there. You didn't just kind of get it right. You got it all right. Like, what got you 100% from 0 to 100 in less than 6 seconds? I mean, that's what it feels like. That's quite a sports car, isn't it? It's just Maserati all the way to Christ. I mean, here's the scene. Luke 23:39. Then one of the criminals who were hanged blasphemed him, saying, if you are the Christ, save yourself and us. What an ignorant statement. What a stupid, foolish thing to say. And his friend can't keep his mouth shut. He's pondering this. He's pondering who's hanging next to him. And he sees, like, this is not normal. This is, he's got to be who that sign says he is. He's got to be the king of the Jews. He's got to be the Son of God. Who talks this way? And as his heart is softened, he cannot stay quiet. He cannot let his friend just say what he's saying. He's got to correct him. But the other answered, rebuked him, saying, "Do you not even fear God? You're about to meet him. Do you not even fear God? Seeing you are under the same condemnation." What's his point? Yeah, we're not dying with Barabbas. Yeah, if Barabbas could save himself, he should save us. This is not Barabbas. He was not there when we committed murder. He was not there when we were robbing. This guy is innocent. And he goes on to say, "We indeed justly, for we receive the due reward of our deeds." Does that sound like a confession of a sinner? "For all have sinned and fallen short of the glory of God." This guy's coming to his senses. Hey, I have no right to be in the same sentence as the Messiah, the Son of God. I have no right to demand from God anything. I deserve what I'm getting. "But this man," he says, "has done nothing wrong." He's done nothing wrong. He's completely innocent. If he's going to save himself, it would be right for him to leave us here. That's his point. You're saying save us both. Based on what? You're right where you should be. I'm right where I should be. He shouldn't be here. If he's getting out of here, it's right he leaves us behind. Then he says to Jesus, this is incredible. What gave him such insight? To the naked guy hanging on a cross next to him with his beard plucked out and just death throes away from not being on this earth anymore. "Lord, remember me when you come into your kingdom." Do you see what kind of statement of faith this is? "I've come to believe in the last 3 hours hanging out with you that you are the Christ, the Son of the living God, and you alone have the words of eternal life. When you're hanging out in your kingdom, can you just give me a happy thought? Guys, can you remember the guy that died next to me? Yeah. Debt paid. Let's move on." I mean, that's his thought. That's more than I deserve. But hey, will you just give me a happy thought in the kingdom when you're there where you belong and I am where I belong? I mean, this is incredible. Even he, in all of his wisdom, because that's a lot of wisdom right there in that statement, doesn't actually realize the power of the moment until he hears this. Jesus said to him, "Assuredly, I say to you, today you will be with me in paradise." Today. I mean, I don't know if you comprehend that. That messes up a lot of preacher sermons. Because I've heard guys preach with all the passion in the world that Jesus went to hell and suffered at the hands of Satan. That does not go with this. "Today you will be with me in paradise." Well, where's paradise? You know, the answer is found in Luke chapter 16. Remember, the poor man Lazarus dies and goes to Abraham's bosom. And then the rich man dies and he goes to Sheol, the place of suffering. And he sees across this chasm, this place of comfort and peace, and he is able to communicate with Father Abraham back and forth. "Hey, Father Abraham, can you have Lazarus come over and just give me a drop of water on my tongue? Thank you very much." And he says, "Nope, no one can pass over. You've done what you've done in your life, and you're getting what you deserve. He is getting grace. He suffered in that life. He committed it to the Lord, and the Lord is giving him comfort in Abraham's bosom." Jesus calls that place paradise. The word paradise is the same word in the Hebrew as garden. And he is saying, today you will be with me in my garden. You will be with me in paradise. It's incredible. Now, what's cool is when you fast forward, when Paul is talking about the vision he had of heaven, what does he say about it? It was so grand, words do not do it justice. He dares not try to describe it. But what does he say? I was taken up into the third heaven, into paradise. Same word. So now that gives us a huge hint, doesn't it? Where's paradise? It was there in the center of the earth, but when Jesus died, Ephesians chapter 4, verses 7 and 8 and 9 says that he took captivity captive and gave gifts to men. He took captivity bound up in the earth. He took them to heaven and gave gifts to men, the Holy Spirit, Pentecost. Hallelujah. Such a picture of the work of the cross. It's glorious. Today you'll be with me in paradise. Here, the cross saves its first sinner. Right here. Even before the resurrection. What does that tell you? When Jesus says to Tetelestai, it is finished. Oh, it was finished. It's not wait till 3 days and then we can all rise. No, no. You're going to the right side of Sheol because you're going with me and what I've done for you. And my blood covers you. And I will die before you, and he will. Because this man's legs will be broken, and then he'll die, and Jesus will be waiting for him in paradise that very same day. Hallelujah. Now, you want to hear something crazy? The next guy Jesus talks to will be the last disciple to die. So you have the first one to go to heaven, and then the last. The first and the last. In the midst of all Jesus' suffering, Jesus remembers his mother. Convicting, huh, guys? Gals? He remembers his mother. I think this is powerful and precious, and it just shows you that Jesus is so selfless. I mean, not recorded. I'm sure it wasn't said, but it could have been. Jesus hanging there on the cross and looks down at John, says, hey, bro, how you doing? I'm having a hard time right now, Lord. If you could pray for me. I mean, he's so compassionate and selfless that even in his last breaths, it's committed to caring for others. He's saving a sinner. He's calling for his disciple to take care of his mother. Here it is, John 19, 25. Now there were stood by the cross of Jesus, his mother, and his mother's sister. Did you know that Jesus' mother had a sister? Yeah, it's right here. Who is she? I'm going to give you a hint. All four Gospels mention these people. But this woman is described a different way pretty much every time. Matthew will call her the mother of Zebedee's sons. Mark will say her name is Salome. Here John calls her Mary's sister. So if you do the math, why is Jesus asking John, his disciple, to take his mother? Because he's his first cousin. That's the only thing that makes sense in Jewish culture. You got to know, you don't give your mother away to a non-relative. That would be not cool. You're dishonoring the family. They're very much about family. And so that's, I think, the hugest hint here that that's absolutely true. Salome is Mary's sister and is John's mother. We'll see it. We'll look at that more clearly with the scriptures so it can stick in your brain like it's stuck in mine. Mary, the wife of Cleopas. We've talked about Cleopas. His wife's name is Mary. She was there at the resurrection. She came home and told hubby, Jesus is alive. And he said, shut up. You crazy woman. I'm out of here. I'm going fishing. No, he just went up to Emmaus to get away from the crazy wife of his who thinks Jesus is alive. And then Jesus showed up with him and straightened him out. He ran all the way back to Jerusalem to say sorry. Mary Magdalene is another one we know who Jesus cast out seven demons. She was there at the cross witnessing his death. What happens when Jesus therefore saw his mother and the disciple whom he loved standing by? He said to his mother, "Woman, behold your son." And he said to the disciple, "Behold your mother." And from that hour, that disciple took her to his own home. You need to get this. John is writing this about himself. He's that disciple whom Jesus loved. And he's saying, from that hour until her death, she lived with me. You want to know where Mary was? She was under my roof. That's what he's saying, because he's writing this at the end of his life, just before writing the book of Revelation. These were the last books of the Bible to be written. And it's incredible. He's telling us Mary's story, because on the resurrection day, you're like, where's Mary? There's no mention. She's not mentioned until Pentecost, 50 days later, and she's sitting there, and she gets baptized with the Holy Spirit. But where was she on resurrection day? John just gave you the answer. Yeah, she was in my house when Mary Magdalene showed up at the door, pounding on the door, saying, "The body's gone, and we don't know where they laid him. Come and see." And John and Peter go running, flying down there, and John, of course, got there first. And went into the tomb and was convinced he was alive. So what did he do but go home and say, "Your son's alive. Your son's alive. I know it." That's cool. That's the first 3 hours of the cross. We're going to look at the next 3 hours next time we're together. The first three is the wrath of man. The last three is the wrath of God. It's all the wrath of God, but it like Revelation. The book of Revelation chronicles, most of the book chronicles the tribulation period from chapter 6 to 19. And in the first half of the tribulation, it is the wrath of God through man. Wars, famines, pestilences, earthquakes in various places. It's all these events that will happen in the first half. And then after the abomination of desolation, or that makes desolate by the Antichrist, the second half of the tribulation is the wrath of God poured out from heaven. It's a whole nother level. It will decimate the earth and it will leave it almost completely unpopulated. So that layout is exactly the layout of the cross. It's 6 hours. And in 6 hours, it's divided in two. The first 3 hours are in the light of day, and man is ridiculing Christ. The second 3 hours, you will not hear one statement from man, not one. And you will hear Jesus cry out, my God, why have you forsaken me?" And he will do it in the dark. Midday at noon, it will go dark. And for the last 3 hours of the cross, it is the wrath of God poured out on his son for you and I, so that we don't have to go through the great tribulation, so that we do not have to know the wrath of God. For God has not appointed us to wrath, but to obtain salvation through Jesus Christ. And that is why they exactly mirror, because the price that the earth will pay for their sin has been paid on the cross. And if you receive Jesus, you'll never pay that payment. Thank you very much. That's just God at work. And so, having covered the first half, we'll get to the next half of the cross next time. Jesus, his love overcomes the hate of man and covers a multitude of sin. And we see that radiating and emanating out from the cross to all those who witness.
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22: Ronald Reagan understood that freedom sometimes requires more than quiet diplomacy. It requires moral clarity. On June 12, 1987, standing before the Brandenburg Gate in a divided Berlin, Reagan issued a direct challenge to Soviet leader Mikhail Gorbachev. "Mr. Gorbachev, tear down this wall." The Berlin Wall was more than concrete and barbed wire. It represented a system that restricted movement, divided families, and denied millions the freedoms Americans often take for granted. Reagan refused to treat that division as permanent. He understood that free nations must be willing to identify the difference between liberty and oppression, and have the courage to say so. 2 years later, the Berlin Wall fell. Freedom survives when people refuse to accept tyranny as inevitable. So when freedom is challenged today, will we have the courage to defend it with the same clarity?
23: This is Seth Leibson for townhall.com. 1 week after Israeli Prime Minister Bibi Netanyahu reminded the United Nations of the Entebbe terrorist attack, an international pro-Palestinian plane hijacking where four Israeli hostages and Netanyahu's brother were killed, another hijacking of a civilian airliner destined for Israel was attempted. Media has downplayed it, but it took courage and honor for the civilian passengers to subdue the terrorist and rescue the plane, their families, and fellow passengers. Had the terrorists been successful, no doubt there would have been celebrations throughout the Islamist world, from Gaza to the West Bank and in New York, just as there were the day after the terrorist slaughter of October 7, 2023. One passenger, Yaniv Hayoun, was particularly heroic in Wednesday's rescue. The world should know his name as it should know what he stood for: innocence. Thank God we have Todd Beamers and Yaniv Hayouns among us. Thank God some can still distinguish between them and those that would kill them, and us, in the name of and for a delusion on behalf of depraved and malevolent values.
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When was the last time you stopped long enough to watch a sunset? Not just glance at it, but really watch it. The sky shifts from gold to orange to crimson to purple, and each color appearing for only a few moments before giving way to the next. Well, none of that happens by accident, does it? The God who painted the evening sky did it for our delight. Every detail of creation reflects His wisdom and beauty. And the same attention to detail shows up throughout Scripture, too. In this study on Through the Bible, we're going to turn our attention to another masterpiece of divine design, the tabernacle. This portable place of worship, built by the children of Israel in the wilderness, was far more than a tent. Every curtain, every board, every color, and every piece of furniture was carefully chosen by God to reveal something about the person and work of Jesus Christ. As Dr. J. Vernon McGee reminds us, the first thing that a sinner encountered at the tabernacle was the brazen altar, where sin was judged. In the same way, every one of us needs to come to the cross of Christ before we can experience forgiveness and enter into fellowship with God. There's just no other way. And when we do, everything changes. Well, over the years, countless listeners have written to tell us how meeting Jesus through His Word

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1: That over the tabernacle, there were actually four coverings. And we were looking at those four coverings that went over the top. And I'll just review this briefly. I didn't give the meaning, attempt to interpret at all last time. The first one was linen, that fine twine, byssus Egyptian linen. And in it was woven cherubims. And it didn't touch the ground. It revealed just the beauty inside. It couldn't be seen outside. And very frankly, the beauty of Christ cannot be seen by the world. He can only satisfy one of his own. And that's the reason worship of him is so important and why believers ought to gather together, is that they might not only feed on Christ, but that they might behold him in his beauty. You remember he said that where I am, there ye may be also. He wants us to be with him, and today we ought to be with him. That is, in our worship of him, beholding his beauty. Over in the 17th Psalm, David wrote, "Keep me as the apple of the eye. Hide me under the shadow of thy wings." Now, those wings were in the cherubim that were up over in the linen cloth above. That's a good place to be hidden today, underneath those wings. Then the second curtain was goat's hair, and it touched the ground. We called attention to the fact it was 30 cubits long, and the tabernacle was 10 cubits on each side and 10 across the top, so it would touch the ground. And it speaks actually of the sin offering. It speaks of Christ's worth for sinners. The goat's hair actually was seen from the outside. It was really what the world can see, that it speaks of the death of Christ. In fact, this is the message that's to be given to the world. And we read in Hebrews 9:26, "For then must he often have suffered since the foundation of the world. But now once in the end of the age hath he appeared to put away sin by the sacrifice of himself." He's appeared. This is the message that should go forth. This is the message of the goats there. Then you have the third curtain was the ram skin dyed red. It speaks of the strength and vigor of Christ and of his sacrifice. These are the outward aspects of his offering, that he's our substitute. Now the fourth curtain was badger skin, seal skins, and after 40 years in the wilderness, they were marred by time, but they always protected that which was within. And this speaks of Christ's walk before man. Now, we said a moment ago in the linen covering, you had to go inside to see his beauty. Well, on the outside, there's no beauty that we should desire him, the prophet Isaiah said in the 53rd chapter, verse 2. No beauty that we should desire him. You'll have to go inside to behold his beauty. The world doesn't see in him what you and I should see in him at all. That's very important to see. Now, these boards and bars that we were talking about last time, and I think probably I should read verse 14 again because it mentions these two last coverings. "Thou shalt make a covering for the tent of ram skins dyed red, and a covering above of badger skins." And then he talks about, "Thou shalt make boards for the tabernacle." Now, it had on each side of it 20 boards, a cubit and a half. These boards were made of this shittim wood, which was very hard wood, like our redwood. It was practically indestructible. And these boards were covered with gold. And you have 20 on each side, 10 in the rear. And there was a certain amount of overlapping, of course. And this actually constituted the tabernacle proper. Now, there were certain bars that went down by these boards that held them together, because there was put in each one of these boards a place, a ring, for the bar to go through. And so that when these boards were put up, a bar was just run through. And there were three bars. One of them was a center one. And you see, it would hold the

0: tabernacle together. And this was very important. Now, I believe that everything in the tabernacle speaks of Christ, either his person or his work or something connected with him. I think every color, I think that every thread, I think every article of furniture, everything spoke of him. And this speaks of the fact that the Spirit of God is what holds together today the church. Believers should be held together by the Spirit of God. We're told to keep the unity of the Spirit in the bond of peace. That is the thing that's given to us here. Now we find that in these coverings that went over, and I didn't call particular attention to them, but there really were four different colors. There was blue, the heavenly color, and then there was the scarlet, the blood color, and then the purple, and that was the blending of the two, and that speaks of royalty. The heavenly color and the blood, heaven touching earth, the humanity, and then he was born King of the Jews. I think even in the colors that you find this. And then these bars speak of the fact that this is what holds the church together. And all was overlaid with gold. Now that speaks again of his deity. That's the impressive thing, and that was the appearance given on the outside. Now we're told that there are certain veils to the tabernacle. There was that inner veil, verse 31, thou shalt make a veil of blue and purple and scarlet. Now you have the three colors here. And fine twine linen of cunning work with cherubim shall it be made. And thou shalt hang it upon four pillars of chittim wood overlaid with gold. Their hooks shall be of gold upon the four sockets of silver. It all rests upon redemption, you see, these sockets of silver. And there are four pillars that this veil is hung on, and that veil speaks of the humanity of Christ, and there are four gospels that tell that forth, which makes it very important, by the way. And there are gold pillars on silver sockets. Deity takes hold of earth through redemption. And there's no capitals on these pillars. That is, nothing on top. They were just cut off. And we're told, Isaiah says, he was cut off out of the land of the living. He lived to be just 33 years of age. Now, the veil proper made of fine twine linen, it was a covering for the ark on the wilderness march. And the only entrance to the Holy of Holies was through the veil. And you couldn't come except through this veil. Now, what did that veil speak of? That veil speaks of the humanity of Christ. That veil speaks of the fact that when he was on the cross and dismissed his spirit, when he died, and there was the rent and the fracture of his spirit and his body, dismissed his spirit, why, the veil in the temple was rent in twain. The way to God was open. The way to God today is through Christ, the only way to God. There's only one entrance to the Holy of Holies. No man cometh to God but by me. Somebody says, well, it's just so you're sincere and you belong to some church. Don't you believe that, my friend? You don't find that in the Word of God. It's when you and I stand before the veil, that's where we see him, and we're actually reminded of our imperfections at a time like that. But thank God, it brings us into the presence of God. What a wonderful picture this is. I know of nothing that is as beautiful as that veil was. A great deal said about it was changed every year. It got so it was nearly 5 inches thick, and wild horses were tied to one that had been taken out, had been there a year. They tried to tear it in two, but they couldn't. This is the veil that was rent. It's his humanity. And friends, it's not his life that saves us, it's his death. That spotless life condemned us. When I stand before the veil, well, that condemns us. We see ourselves not able to pass into the presence of God. His death saved us. The veil was rent in twain, man on one side and God on the other. What a picture that we have here. It is a glorious picture, by the way, that's given to us. Now, let me move on down. There's another veil here. We have verse 36, thou shalt make a hanging for the door of the tent. Now the veil was for the inner way, led into the Holy of Holies. The door to the tabernacle led into the holy place. Now outside was the gate of the tabernacle, and that led into the outer court where the brazen altar was that speaks of the cross of Christ. Now, these are the three entrances, and it's no accident that he said, I am the way, the truth, and the life. Now, will you notice? The gate leads to the brazen altar. That brazen altar is the cross of Christ. I am the way. The way to God is by cross. The way of the cross leads home. There's no other way, but the way of the cross leads home. And he says, I'm the truth. And if you worship God, you'll have to worship him in spirit and in truth. Now, you just don't worship God anyway. You have to come through the Lord Jesus, and you have to come in truth, the spirit of truth. And so that second way, I'm the way, the truth. Then he said, I'm the life. And that's the veil that was rent in twain. He gave up his life, and that was rent. His life never brought us to God. It's his death that brought us to God. What a glorious picture that we have here in the tabernacle. Now that brings us to the 27th chapter and the brazen altar that we have here. Now I want to say something about this brazen altar. Have you noticed that outside that these articles are made of brass, the brazen altar and the brazen laver? Inside they're made of gold. You see, the closer you get into God, the emphasis is on the person of Christ. And the farther you move out, the emphasis is on the work of Christ. That is, the thing that he did for us, what he did for us on the cross. That's very important to see. In fact, it's all important for us to see that. And we don't want to miss it. Now, I want to read to you here. And again, I can't say this is the most thrilling reading that there is in the Bible, because it just doesn't happen to be that, my friends. But it is so meaningful. You got to dig down here and see this. Now, the gold speaks of his deity. The brass speaks of the judgment of sin. I'm reading now. Chapter 27, verse 1, thou shalt make an altar of chittim wood, 5 cubits long, 5 cubits broad. The altar shall be 4 square, and the height thereof shall be 3 cubits. And thou shalt make the horns of it upon the 4 corners thereof. His horns shall be of the same, and thou shalt overlay it with brass. Thou shalt make the pans to receive it, and so on. And staves were to be put in it. Now, I think that's about all that I'm going to read of this. And I'd like very much for us to look at this as it's given to us here in the meaning. The ark and the mercy seat, from God's viewpoint, it's God on inside from the mercy seat, looking outside, and man comes to the brazen altar. And this is where man begins, at the brazen altar. You have to go by all these other articles of furniture to get to him. Now, the furniture here of brass in the outer court, it speaks of sin. It has to do with the sin question. And the sin question must be settled out here before entrance can be made into the holy place. Now, the furniture in the holy place, that all pictured communion with God, worship. And there's no sin there. God settled the sin question outside, but there's a remembrance of it, for everything is touched with blood, you see. Now, man's standing outside. How is he going to get into God? Well, the first thing he must have is a substitute to die for him. Now, he might avoid meeting God, but if he's to meet God, not die, he must have a substitute, and one that will have to die on that brazen altar for him. And sometimes that altar is called the table of the Lord. It's called the altar of burnt offering. It's where God deals with the sinner. And it speaks of the cross of Christ. It speaks of the fact that he is actually the one who died in our room and in our stead. You have that over in the epistle to the Ephesians in the 5th chapter, verse 2. And Paul says there, and walk in love as Christ also hath loved us, and given himself for us an offering and a sacrifice to God for a sweet-smelling savor. That's the burnt offering, too. And this is called the burnt altar, because here's where the burnt sacrifice was offered. And the altar was made by man, but the pattern is in heaven. The cross was God's chosen altar of sacrifice. He was delivered by the determinate counsel and the foreknowledge of God. And therefore, Christ is more than just a good man. He was that. But he's the Lamb slain from the foundation of the world. And there's no approach to God but by the brazen altar. They must bring a victim there to be sacrificed and must claim that victim as the substitute. And when John said, "Behold the Lamb of God," that's the person of Christ, "that taketh away the sin of the world," that's what he did for us on the brazen altar. That's what the cross became in those last 3 hours when darkness came down over the cross. That's when he paid for the sins of the world. And we're told, "As many as received him, to them gave he the right to become the sons of God, even those that don't do any more nor less than just simply believe in his name." Man could not worship God, could not pray, could not serve God until he came by the brazen altar. Every priest had to come there. Every Levite had to come there. Friends, again, let me say, the way of the cross leads home. There's no other way, but the way of the cross leads home. If he didn't go by the way of the brazen altar, you and I could have no access to God at all. And he's not only a Lamb who died for us, he's a risen Lamb. John says in Revelation 5:6, he saw a Lamb that had been slain. And this altar stood at the entrance of the tabernacle, and the cross of Christ stands before heaven. It was raised on this earth, but today there's no entrance to heaven except by this cross. The brass that is there, as we've said, speaks of judgment. The chittim wood and the brass speak of his strength for sacrifice, and the horns on the altar speak of strength. It's four square, that is, it's as long as it is wide, and it speaks of the fact that it is a place where everybody's equal. We talk today about all men are created equal. I disagree, by the way, with that statement. They're not created equal, but they're sure all equal when they come to God, friends. You have to come as a sinner, have to come to the cross. And you'll notice that the height of this brazen altar is the same as the mercy seat. Mercy and justice are even. God's not lopsided. When he saves you, he doesn't slop over with a lot of sentimentality. The penalty's been paid, and the mercy just reaches down and meets your need. And he's rich in mercy, because you can come. What a picture this is of the cross of Christ. And then you have the hanging here for the gate of the court. We've had the other two hangings, and here in verse 16 we're told, "And the gate of the court shall be a hanging of 20 cubits," it was wide, you see, "of blue and purple and scarlet," and all of these speak of him, the blue, the heavenly color, and he came from heaven in purple. That's the mixture of that and the scarlet speaks of his blood he shed and his humanity, and that was the entrance, that was the way that they came in. And he tells about the curtain that went here. It was only 5 cubits high because the fence that went around the outside, that 100 cubits by 50 cubits, that was white linen, went all the way around. That separated man on the outside from inside. And then something very interesting is given to us here that concludes this chapter, the oil for the light. It's unusual it would be put right here. Verse 20 says, "And thou shalt command the children of Israel that they bring the pure oil, olive, beaten for the light, to cause the lamp to burn always." And as we've said, that oil speaks of the Holy Spirit. That's the interpretation given in that lampstand by Zechariah, "Not by might nor by power, but by my Spirit, saith the Lord." And so the light, you see, is that which the Holy Spirit gives. And the Holy Spirit won't speak of himself. He takes the things of Christ and show them unto us. Now verse 21, "In the tabernacle of the congregation without the veil, which is before the testimony, Aaron and his sons shall order it from evening to morning before the Lord. It shall be a statute forever unto their generations on behalf of the children of Israel." Now that light was burning. You've seen it speaks of Christ. Now all that has changed. He's gone back to heaven and he said, "You are the light of the world." And you and I don't make much light. It's only the Spirit of God that can use us. And we see Christ in the book of Revelation. The very first picture of him is he is walking in the midst of the lampstands. He's trying to keep the witness alight and alive down here on this earth. And he's dealing today, I think, with his church and with believers. I think we have every evidence that he's dealing with those that are his own. Now you'll notice that we have not yet dealt with still one article of furniture. We've omitted it so far, and that is the altar of incense. And we'll find that when we get over to the 30th chapter, the great worship chapter, and you'll find out who can worship God. If you're going to worship God, you'll have to come by this altar. Oh, and I forgot there's another one that we haven't looked at, and that article of furniture has to do also with worship. You'll have to go by it, and that's the brazen laver. You have to be made clean to worship God. Not only go by the brazen altar to receive Christ as Savior, you have to come as a sinner, receive Him as Savior, but you have to be washed and cleansed, and only the Spirit of God can do that. And then you're permitted to go in and to worship Him. What a picture that we have here in this section. Now that brings us down now to the 28th chapter. And friends, I hope by now all of you have our notes and outlines on Exodus. And I'll tell you why. Because we have in it a chart of the tabernacle. It's very brief, I mean simple. I keep it from being complicated. And if you have that before you, all of this section will be more meaningful to you. May God richly bless you, my beloved.
1: 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I'm Steve Schwetz, grateful for your company on the Bible Bus and your partnership in taking God's whole word to the whole world.

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6: This is Seth Leibson for townhall.com. 1 week after Israeli Prime Minister Bibi Netanyahu reminded the United Nations of the Entebbe terrorist attack, an international pro-Palestinian plane hijacking where four Israeli hostages and Netanyahu's brother were killed, another hijacking of a civilian airliner destined for Israel was attempted. Media has downplayed it, but it took courage and honor for the civilian passengers to subdue the terrorist and rescue the plane, their families, and fellow passengers. Had the terrorists been successful, no doubt there would have been celebrations throughout the Islamist world, from Gaza to the West Bank and in New York, just as there were the day after the terrorist slaughter of October 7, 2023. One passenger, Yaniv Hayoun, was particularly heroic in Wednesday's rescue. The world should know his name as it should know what he stood for. Innocence. Thank God we have Todd Beamers and Yaniv Hayouns among us. Thank God some can still distinguish between them and those that would kill them, and us, in the name of and for a delusion on behalf of depraved and malevolent values.
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0: In caring for widows and those in need, how much of the responsibility falls to the church, or to the family, or to the widow herself? Are these expectations different now from what the Apostle Paul wrote in his letters to Timothy, his protege? We'll think through the answers to those questions together today on Truth for Life. Alistair Begg is teaching from 1 Timothy. Let's open our Bibles to chapter 5.
1: Look at verse 4. If a widow has children or grandchildren, these, namely children or grandchildren, should learn, first of all, to put their religion into practice. Now remember, in chapter 4, he exhorted the people in relationship to training themselves in godliness. Training themselves to be godly. He says, I was exhorting you to get serious about godliness. Some of you were probably saying, well, how will I know if I'm serious about godliness? He says, well, let me tell you, one of the ways in which your godliness will be manifested, it will be manifested in the fact that you put your godliness into practice, and you do so by caring for your own family. If a widow has children or grandchildren, then it is primarily their duty to show the genuineness of their religion in their own homes by repaying their parents for what has been done for them. Isn't that what it says? Repaying their parents. Now, I don't know whether it's just because I started to pay university tuition bills or not, but this strikes me with real impetus this week. And I'm not so sure that there isn't express instruction here about how it's supposed to be. Because when you get married, by and large, you have no money. Some people have money. I didn't have any money. Sue had a little, I had none. But I was with her, so it was okay. But basically, you have no money. Then you get a little bit of money, and it's a parabola. That's mathematical. And then it goes down the other side, and then you have no money at all. And while you're coming down on the far side of the curve, the Smith Barney guys are talking to you when you're watching the golf tournaments, giving you a really bad feeling because you don't have enough money now to give to these people, dependents, all the stuff that you already gave to them. What am I supposed to do? Give them everything, and then try and save up another lifetime's income, and then die and give them that as well. Get lost. Get serious. I am not doing that. I decided this week. I mean, I haven't told the girls yet. But there is going to come a day when I'm coming like this, and one of the two of them is buying me breakfast in Denny's. I don't care. They are buying because they are going to repay their dad. I am buying everything at the moment. Do you realize how well off I would be? Goodness gracious. We've got this thing all monkeyed up. Because if you think about it, if and it works in China, it works in Africa. You see, it's the level of greed that monkeys it. Because if you understand financial independence in Pauline terms, it is if we have enough for food and for clothes, with that we will be content. At that level, you can be financially independent. There isn't hardly a soul on the face of the North American continent that can live with financial independence in that respect. And there's probably very little difficulty for children in the old age of their parents for providing for their mom and dad in relationship to food and some clothes and a bowl of soup and a place to lie down at night. And one of the reasons for the acquisitiveness that is so pervasive in many of our minds is because we have bought a completely secular model of financial structures which have been sold to us by the world and which we have completely adopted. But the idea of family life and extended family living is supposed to ensure that children can lay their heads on the pillow at night without concern for whether they will have breakfast in the morning, because their mom will care for them. And in her dotage, the mother is supposed to be able to lie her head on the pillow at night in the assurance that her daughter will repay all the debt she owes for all the times she was on the receiving end of such kindness. You want to fulfill your religious duty? We want to fulfill our religious duties? Then don't be indifferent to this. Don't be reluctant when it comes to fulfilling this responsibility. Don't pass this off to the church. Don't give this to the social services. Don't give this to somebody else. In fact, if we do, he says in verse 8, if we choose to neglect this responsibility, then we deny the faith and we're actually worse than the pagans. That's a striking statement. What does he mean? He means this. That even pagans know they have a responsibility for their parents. Even pagans, without the love and the law of Christ within their lives, still care for their loved ones. And indeed, in many cases, they are a far more wonderful expression of that care than many who are so busy giving their money to some coalition or another and can't look after their folks or send them a plane ticket or something. Christian faith ought to make us more concerned about natural, practical matters and not less concerned. And those of you who are classic examples of the fulfillment of this principle to which I am alluding, know who you are, and in every right sense, you should be greatly encouraged. Let me give a word of exhortation to some others of us. So you are the only person amongst your siblings that has professed faith in Jesus Christ. You have a justifiable concern for the salvation not only of your brothers and sisters, but also of your parents. That's good. You want to seize every opportunity and use every means to introduce your parents to the faith you've come to discover in the Lord Jesus Christ. That's good and that's right. So what do? You invite them to things. You give them tapes. You buy them stuff that is religious and will hopefully move them in that direction. But who is it cuts their grass? It's your pagan brother. Who is it goes over in the middle of the night when the roof leaks? Who takes care of the natural, practical responsibilities of life? If it is our unbelieving siblings. And we think that an invitation to the children's choir program or the Easter event is the practice of our religion. Maybe it is the practice of our religion, and maybe our religion is worthless. If our Christianity doesn't work at home, it doesn't work. Provision for one's own relatives is an indisputable Christian duty. Verse 16 reiterates it. The responsibility is not to be passed off to the church. Indeed, he says, if the church is busy taking care of matters that should be handled by the family, then those who have no such support system will be deprived of the help that they require. Now, there clearly was a list, and that's the third thing I wrote down, qualifications for getting on the list. There's a list here in verse 9. No widow may be put on the list of widows. This is why I say this matter is existential, in the sense that it relates to a moment in time. There are principles, but immediately we say, well, what's the list? We don't have a list, do we? And the people then say, oh, we have to have a list. Why do we have to have a list? Well, in 1 Timothy 5:9 says there was a list, so we got to get a list. No, first of all, we have to understand the Bible. Why was there a list? Because there was a specific thing going on in Ephesus in the first century that demanded that they set themselves up in that way. This is not Ephesus. You'll have noticed that. This is not the first century, right? But this list comprised individuals who were suitably qualified. And the requirements or the qualifications centered on maturity, fidelity, and charity. They could be included or excluded on the basis of age, attitude, or appetite. The age requirement, you will notice, was 60. Now, obviously, this wouldn't rule out helping a younger widow in the immediacy of her need. For example, the lady's 42, her husband dies in battle, she comes to the church, and the church says, in 18 years, we will get to you. That would not be good, right? Absolutely not, and that's not what's being taught, as you'll see in just a moment. But that's the kind of wooden application of the scriptures that gets people into all kinds of difficulties. This individual who's included in the list should have been a faithful wife. She should have had a reputation for goodness, and her qualities in goodness, verse 10, are delineated in part as being the way in which she raised her children, the way in which she showed hospitality to strangers, the way in which she displayed the heart of a servant in the washing of the feet of the saints, and the way in which she relieved those who were in distress. Indeed, the devotion of her life was to all kinds of good deeds. You don't get the impression that this lady was a talker, do you? You don't get the impression that this lady was a teacher, do you? You don't get the impression that this lady was somehow or another walking around with a fat notebook. Not that there's anything wrong with fat notebooks or ladies who teach. But it is the intense practicality of her life. It is religion lived, not talked about, that has made the impact. That's why people in the community will have identified her. That's why people in the church would have no problem in seeing support go to her. Because when they think about her, they say, she brought her children up well, she cared for them, she was kind, she was tender-hearted. Sure, put her name on the list. Now, there is at least a hint that being on the list meant that the individual was not only on the receiving end of charity, but was also able to be engaged in ministry. Makes perfect sense, doesn't it? Here's a lady who is known for good deeds, bringing up her kids, showing hospitality, exercising a servant heart, and helping people in trouble. Wouldn't you like 100 women like that in your church? You take 100 women doing that? Who are known for these things? Goodness, what an impact. That's why I keep telling people, don't go to Florida just when you're getting useful. You just turned 60, don't leave me. You just finally worked it out, don't go away. We love you, we want you here. The widow to be put on the list, says George Knight, is an elderly, faithful, godly Christian for whom the church should regularly and faithfully care, and to whom the church could entrust, if the need arises, tasks she has already performed. Now let me come to my last point. Before I do so, let me just summarize. The passage is teaching that the church only provides for widows when their families don't. You got it? And now this is applications in pastoral care beyond this specific issue, incidentally. There's a lot of stuff where people phoning up, you know, hey, you take care of this for me, please? After all, this is a church. Thank you. Goodbye. And I'm going to say, hey, wait a minute. Excuse me. No, take care of yourself. Thank you. Goodbye. Why? Because you're the family. We're not the family. And there are people who have no support that we need to take care of, but if we're so busy running down your operation that you ought to be taken care of with your brothers and your sisters, then we won't have time, resources, or talents in order to take care of the people who have genuine need. You see, people got a warped view of the church. You know, hey, I pay my dues. I'm in the organization. I've been paying into this, like Social Security, you know. I've been paying into this for a long time, you know. I've been giving my offering for a long time, and by golly, I want to see some return from it. I want to see it now. Well, you're thinking like a pagan, not like a Christian. You're thinking logically, but you're not thinking biblically. And it is biblically that we need to be thinking. So whenever a widow is provided for by her family, there's no need for a list. If, however, a list has to exist, then the requirements are as noted. Now let me just say a final thing here in verse 11. As for younger widows, don't put them on the list. And this is the last thing I wrote in my notes. I wrote down two good reasons for not including younger widows on the list. And the two good reasons are there. Paul tells us what they are. Number one, they still have desires to get married. And number two, premature retirement may become the gateway to bad habits. This is the picture. A younger woman may have lost her husband. And as a result of that, she's tempted when she sees the maturity and loveliness of a number of these older women who no longer have any interest in being married or having a husband. She's tempted to say, oh, I'm going to be one of those women. I'm going to be unequivocally devoted to Jesus Christ. And so on the rebound in loss, and incidentally, When you come out of a divorce or the loss of a loved one through death, you ought to give yourself at least a 24-month cooling down period. At least. Because there is no guarantee that what you are doing has anything marked by sanity in it at all. And if it is right, it'll be right in 24 months. And if it is wrong, it'd be better that you stayed away from it. And that is exactly the principle that Paul is delineating here, because here's a lady who in her younger life is widowed. And so she says, well, I'm just going to be unequivocally committed to Jesus Christ. I'm going to be involved with the widows in the church. My life is over as far as marriage is concerned, and I will just commit myself to the services. And so she's committed to the services, and she attends all the services. And she's sitting in the service one morning, and she looks over, and two rows down in front of her on the right-hand side, she just sees a guy's profile. And just goes, da-ding. And then it goes, da-ding, ding, ding, ding, ding-a-ding-a-ding, ding. And before she knows about being unequivocally committed to anything, she is unequivocally committed to finding out how tall the guy is, because he's sitting down. And then she sees him standing up, and she's even more committed to finding out who he is. And off she goes on her journey. Is there anything wrong with that? Absolutely not. Her normal, natural, sensual desires will overrule, in the majority of cases, her avowed devotion to Jesus Christ. She thinks she's going to be a nun? She's crazy. Now, loved ones, you've seen this come and go, haven't you? Don't put younger women in that position, he says. Because if you do, and they finally fall in love with Levi, and he takes them out for coffee to the bazaar, and then they come in for the premarital counseling, she's all shamefaced. Why is she shamefaced? Because it's only 4 months since she said, I'm unequivocally devoted to following Christ. And now she's unequivocally devoted to shacking up with Levi. So what happened here? She made a wrong commitment in the first place. Don't put yourself in that position, and don't put those women on the list. And if that doesn't happen to them, and they actually get on the list and they start the business, he says, goodness gracious, if they do not find their sensual desires channeled in the right direction in terms of their human sexuality as a result of remarriage and the bearing of children and the ordering of her household, he says, you don't even want to know what they'll get up to once you start sending them around people's houses. Now, this might sound like chauvinism, but it's absolutely true. There is a peculiar proclivity with a lot of time on your hands and a lot of places to go. With the best will in the world, you find yourself involved in gossip and involved, instead of helping, in hindering, and instead of offering sustenance, involved in slander. So Paul says, verse 14. This is my advice, and I'm going to quote it from J.B. Phillips. My advice is that younger women should normally marry again. They should bear children and run their own households. They should certainly not be the means of lowering the reputation of the church, although some, alas, have already played into the enemy's hands. And then he comes to verse 16. He ties it up with a bow, right back to where he started. The people who are in genuine need comes back to the people who are in genuine need. When a woman who is a believer, has widows in her family. And I think there's may well be a link there between what he's just saying in verse 14. Let's say what he has in mind is a younger woman who becomes a widow. And then she remarries. And so she now has a means of support, and she has a structure. If she then has other people in her family who are widows and who are of an age to be included on this list, then that woman now is not to pass the responsibility off to the church, which would be a burden to the church, and the point is an unnecessary burden to the church, but instead, she's to help her immediate family, and then the church can help those who are really in need. Now, don't misunderstand this. The assumption throughout the whole passage is clear. The church, the congregation, is ready to relieve need. Penniless widows, old and young. When an obligated family member, say a member of the church, refuses to care for their widowed mother, then the congregation will step in and provide the care because they recognize the peculiar need that is there. As a result of that, the congregation will be commended and the disobedient believer will be condemned. As long as there are children and grandchildren, it should never be necessary for the church to step in. One of the most influential churches in Southern California for the last 40 years, with thousands and thousands of square feet of building, was in its first surge of significant building, built by a man who was a small boy when his father died. And his mom, widowed in her early 30s, had absolutely no means of support at all. And so the men from the church came to that mother, to that widow, and to her small children, and they literally built her a home. And this young boy watched as the men from the church built a home in which they lived. And this little guy, Burton, in seeing this, got down on his knees and he said, "Oh God, you sent the men and you built me a house. And one day when I grow up, I'm going to build you a house." And that is exactly what he did. And in that house, thousands and thousands have heard the gospel, been stirred to follow Christ as a result of genuine, practical Christianity.
0: 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I'm Bob Lapine. 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
11: Paul said in Galatians 2:20, he said, I am crucified with Christ, nevertheless I live, yet not I, but Christ liveth in me. And the life which I now live in the flesh, I live by the faith of the Son of God who loved me and gave himself for me.
12: Pastor Brett Metter, discovering the essence of life is a life in Christ.
11: Paul's saying, this is the secret, learning to die to yourself. Basically, this signifies that through faith in Jesus, believers experience a new life, brand new life.

0: Paul's insistence on returning to Jerusalem despite cautions of imminent severe danger was not a result of rebellion, but of obedience to the call of God. The warnings from the Holy Spirit were intended to prepare Paul, not to discourage him. And so coming up, Pastor Brett Metter adds understanding from today's word of a life lived faithfully, surrendered to the Lord.
1: The story in front of us in the study of Acts happens with Paul back in the land of Israel from his third missionary journey. Strange little story. They're just all hanging out, Christians who love Paul. Agabus comes and gives a word of prophecy, and with his hands tied and his feet tied, he says, the one who owns this belt is going to be tied up when he goes to Jerusalem, just like this. And the people, oh, they start weeping. Oh, Paul, don't go to Jerusalem, man. We love you. We don't want you getting tied up and bound up. And Paul said, why? You're breaking my heart here, you guys. I'm going to go to Jerusalem. And I don't care if they bind me up. I'm ready to die if need be. He wasn't afraid of death. Why? Because Paul had such a understanding of life after death and what that actually means. I'm not only willing to be tied up, I'm willing to lay down my life for the cause of Christ. It begs the question, and I would ask you to consider this personally, because the Bible actually gives us a bunch of things that we are to die to spiritually. What does the Bible ask of us as Christians? We're called to sort of lay down our lives in a different way, and maybe that'll be an indicator of how you'd be willing to do if your life was on the line. Let me give you four that might be helpful for us to take a little bit of a test. Number one, are you willing to die to sin? As it turns out, the Bible tells us that you and I are to reckon our old sinful self as dead. And that's a behavioral thing. It's something you and I are asked

0: When someone you love is hurting, what do you do? We're often quick to say, if there's anything I can do, just let me know. But what if we stopped waiting to be asked and simply showed up? On the If There Is Anything I Can Do podcast, Pam McConnell shares real stories, biblical wisdom, and practical ways to walk alongside people through grief, loss, and life's hardest moments. 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
1: He that is dead is freed from sin. So you're reckoning the old sin nature dead. There's another one that the Bible talks about dying, not just dying to sin, reckoning the old man dead, but also dying to self, number two on our list. Are you willing to die to yourself? Because the Bible, in fact, Jesus talks about that topic more than most other topics. It's amazing how the world and even Christian books are written about loving yourself. How many times does Jesus say, love yourself? The Bible does not teach love yourself. Although there's all kinds of psychology and Christian books that come out, oh, you first, before you can love other people, you have to love yourself. That's total hogwash because the Bible says totally the opposite thing. In fact, the scripture I put on this one is Matthew 16. Would you turn over to Matthew 16, verse 24? These are the words of Christ, and it's not just here, it's all throughout the Bible. This idea of what Jesus is going to say about dying or denying your oneself. He says in Matthew 16, verse 24, it says, then said Jesus unto his disciples, if any man will come after me, let him deny himself and take up his cross and follow me. For whosoever will save his life shall lose it, and whosoever will lose his life for my sake shall find it. For what is a man profited if he shall gain the whole world and lose his own soul? Or what shall a man give in exchange for his soul? For the Son of Man shall come in the glory of his Father with his angels, and then he shall reward every man according to his works. Here Jesus says, man, if any man will come after me, let him deny himself. This is what it means really to die to yourself. The world says pamper yourself. Treat yourself. You deserve a break today. Look out for number one. These are worldly concepts, but the Bible says no. Jesus says no. You're to die to yourself. Sacrificially die. Philippians chapter 2 articulates it beautifully. Paul says to the Philippian church, let nothing be done through strife or vainglory, but in lowliness of mind, let each esteem other better than themselves. Do you understand how that's so contrary to what the world taught you? Psychology and education saying we need to learn to build our self-esteem. You know, when Jesus was asked that most powerful question, what is the greatest commandment? Jesus answered in Matthew 22, verses 36 through 40, Master, which is the great commandment of the law? And Jesus said to him, thou shalt love the Lord thy God with all thy heart, with all thy soul, with all thy mind. This is the first and great commandment. But verse 39, and the second is like unto it, thou shalt love thy neighbor as thyself. This is something we forget to talk about this. We always say, you know, you gotta love God and love people, and that's true. But Jesus threw something in there that's kind of a little bit of a like, oh, ouch. He says, love your neighbor as you love yourself. It's like Jesus is presupposing y'all love yourselves, which is true. The idea is you gotta kind of say, instead of loving yourself, as much as we do, we got to transfer that over, die to yourself, and give that over to the Lord so that you might be effective. So, how are you doing so far on our little litmus test? Are you dying to sin? Have you got that one down? How about dying to self? You got that down? What about, are you dying to worry? How many of you spend a lot of time worrying about, oh man, I'm worried about tomorrow? Because the Bible says he wants you to knock that off. The Bible's clear on that. Don't worry. And don't worry about tomorrow. Are you a worrywart? It's been said and truly said, worrying does not take away tomorrow's troubles. It takes away today's peace. When you're sitting around worrying, you're just ruining your peace today. You're worrying about something about tomorrow. You know, it's interesting because here I put a text to this and Jesus addressed this head on in Matthew chapter 6. Red letters. In fact, one of the most red letters in the Bible is recorded here in Matthew 6 because it's the Sermon on the Mount. And Jesus deals with this idea of worrying about tomorrow pretty soundly. Matthew 6:25.

0: He said, therefore, I say unto you, take no thought. Some of your newer translations say, don't worry about your life, what you shall eat or what you shall drink, nor yet for your body, what you shall put on for clothes is the idea. Is not the life more than the meat and the body more than raiment or clothing? Behold the fowls, the birds of the air, for they sow not, neither do they reap or gather in barns, yet your heavenly Father feeds them. Are you not much better than they? Question, are you better than a bird? There's a whole extreme environmentalism that says people should be more important than animals. And there's a veganism that's kind of next level. It says we should not kill our brethren, the animals. No, Jesus slew fish, slaughtered them and ate them and probably enjoyed them, I would say. Veganism, you can't make a biblical case for that. And people are more important than animals. The Bible says Jesus asked this rhetorical question because the obvious answer is when he says, you know, the birds of the air, God cares about them. Yes. But are you as people not much better than they? That's a question people grapple with today. And the Bible gives us the answer. That's important. Verse 27, which of you by taking thought or worrying can add one cubit to your stature? And why take ye thought for raiment or clothing? Consider the lilies of the field, how they grow. Don't you wonder if Jesus, when he's preaching the Sermon on the Mount, there may have been beautiful lilies growing in the field there. Jesus said, look at those lilies of the field. He said, look how they grow. They toil not, neither do they spin. And yet I say unto you that even Solomon in all of his glory was not arrayed like one of these. Like these lilies are more beautiful than Solomon's raiment. Wherefore, verse 30, if God so clothe the grass of the field, which today is now is and tomorrow is cast into the oven, shall he not much more clothe you, O ye of little faith? Therefore, take no thought, saying, what shall we eat, or what shall we drink, or wherewithal shall we be clothed? For after all these things do the Gentiles seek. For your heavenly Father knoweth the things you have need of all these things. But seek ye first the kingdom of God and his righteousness, and all these things shall be added unto you. Take therefore no thought, worry, for the morrow shall take thought for the things of itself. Sufficient unto the day is the evil thereof. Jesus nails us down. We as Christians are not supposed to worry. Paul would echo this in Philippians when he say, be anxious for how much? Nothing. Be anxious for nothing. But in everything, giving it to the Lord in prayer with thanksgiving and supplication, let your request be made known to God. And instead of worry, he says, and the peace of God will rule your heart and your mind in Christ Jesus. You see, God's will for the Christian is to not be anxious, to not be worried, but to put our trust in the Lord and to seek him first. And then let all these other things be added. If the birds aren't worried about what they're going to wear and what they're going to eat, we bird brains should stop worrying as well. We should be trusting in a Lord that says, I will take care of your needs. Now, by the way, there's another side to this coin, because some of you might say, cool, I'm not going to worry about what I'm going to eat or wear, so I'm going to sit and play Call of Duty in my mom's basement as I'm a 35-year-old now. No. Another scripture says, if you don't work, what? You don't eat. So the ethic of work is still part of the equation, but it's when you sit around, oh, I'm so worried that I'm going to not eat. That's not really of the Lord. You need to die to your worry. Let it go. And not sit around worrying about tomorrow. Take your burdens, and where do you place them? On him. My burden is easy. My load is light. But if I want to be the one that bears your burden, if your burden is anxiety, guess what? He'll take that care, that worry right off your shoulders, and he'll put it on himself. And not only is he able to not worry about it, but he has the power to make sure you're taken care of. He's the one who's called Jehovah Jireh, the one who provides all things. So we literally do have someone we can give our worries to. And we forget that. And we discount that as, well, that's not real. It's as real as the sunrise as we see every day. The Lord says, I will never let the righteous fall. No man will ever pluck you out of my hand. There's all kinds of promises in the word of God that says, I'll take care of that for you. But we sit around and we worry and we don't add one inch to our stature by worrying. Are you willing to die to that? Because some of you are saying, Brett, that's just the way I am. I'm a worrier. I was wired that way. Can I remind you, you and I were not saved to stay the same way we are. We were saved by Jesus, by his grace, to make us improve. You're a work of art that he's working on. We are his workmanship, poema in the Greek, a work of art created in Christ Jesus to bring forth good fruit. This is what the Lord wants to do in your life. One more. Are you willing to die to sin, die to self, die to your worry? What about this one? Are you willing to die to your own agenda? As it turns out, the Bible teaches that there's times where you just have to, there's something you really, really want, but you got to let it go. Sometimes you're really, really right to want something, but you're still not willing to let it go. This is a hard one. Your agenda, things you think are right and good. Can I just say, we're supposed to give up on those things. Let them go. But Brett, what if I'm right? What if my agenda and my plan is right? Well, that's where I redirect you back to our text here, because not only do we see Paul's willingness to lay down his life, but we also see kind of an interesting side note in this story, back to Acts 21. When we looked at the story, part of the story is interesting because a word is given by Agabus, a word of prophecy that says, it's like a word of exhortation, really. If whoever wears this belt goes to Jerusalem, he's going to end up being tied up there. Can I remind you, he's not saying, don't go to Jerusalem. Thus saith the Holy Ghost, don't go to Jerusalem. That's not what he said. He said, whoever owns this belt, if they go to Jerusalem, they're going to be tied up hand and foot. So the question is, should Paul go to Jerusalem? The people there, including Luke, the author of the book, a physician, a smart guy, Luke and all the people say, don't go to Jerusalem, Paul. And they start weeping. Oh, Paul, no, don't do it. And Paul's like, why do you break my heart? And why are you weeping? I'm going to go. I don't care if they tie me up. And I don't even care for my life on this. So who is correct? One of those two had to be wrong. How insistent were the people here? Well, did you see it? Verse 12, when we heard these things, both we and they of this place besought. That's a very strong word. We besought him not to go to Jerusalem. Paul, whatever you do, don't go to Jerusalem. And Paul says, I'm going. I don't care if I die. And then after much persuading, how did we know they tried to persuade? Well, look at verse 14. And when he would not be persuaded, we ceased, saying, the will of the Lord be done. You know, some of you need to die to your argument, your agenda, your thinking you're right about stuff. I love this story because some of you, this might be a life verse. In fact, verse 14 should be a life verse for who? There's people that I know, and I see this in counseling situations. It's a tricky one because they're nice people. And we know that nobody's righteous. We're all sinners, right? Would we agree with that? That's what the Bible says. On that level, we understand that. But do you know people that are kind of amazingly righteous? There's actually some people that, compared to me, I just kind of go, wow. They've got a sense of integrity and rightness, and they're not willing to see any wavering, and they're kind of hard on themselves, and they're really hard on everybody else because they have such a sense of doing things rightly. And you say, well, Brett, is that wrong? Well, it can be. It can be. What do you mean, Brett? Well, have you ever been the one? And see, here's the problem. The people that have this trait, they're the last ones to know about this. Where you're right and with a sense of integrity and righteousness. Maybe let's just use an example. You're at work and your boss is doing something inefficiently and you know a more efficient way to do things. And you know how to make people happier in the way that you communicate at work. And you know this and this and you know that and that. And your boss is sick of hearing it from you. And he's about to fire you. Is there ever a time where you should just say, you know what, I need to take an off ramp here. Or are you going to stand your ground because you're right and he's wrong? See, I love that there's an exit ramp here in the story. It says in verse 14, and when Paul would not be persuaded, we ceased, saying, the will of the Lord be done. There's a point in your life where you might want to pray about saying, is this time to back off? You know, if you're that person, there's chances are maybe you have been fired, or maybe your family doesn't want to have Thanksgiving with you anymore. Maybe your kids are not in talking, speaking terms with you anymore because of your sense of self-righteousness. There's a difference, by the way, between self-righteousness versus just what is right and standing your ground and integrity. I'm not saying you should compromise that, but I am saying there's times where, like these people said, okay, Paul, we know you're going to be bound up if you go to Jerusalem. They were right. But Paul was also right. We know he was willing to be bound up and even die, and eventually he would be bound up and die. But all of that was part of God's plan. Sometimes you have to say, okay, I'm going to cease from trying to convince you, but I'm going to say the will of the Lord be done. There's a time where you have to die to your own agenda, even if you think your agenda is dead right. So Sometimes you got to let it go. Some of you that don't do that, be careful on this one. Some of you are so much sticklers for being right. Maybe you really are right. But there's a time where you have to cease and say, the will of the Lord be done. Dying to your agenda. Well, with all these things, I'm just giving you examples. There's plenty more where that came from. But, you know, when we ask this listener, are you willing to die to sin, die to yourself, die to your worries, and die to your agendas? We could go to a longer list than that. But this is where, you know, the Bible tells us this over and over again. Too many people don't understand the laying down of your life to sin and to self. It's not just, there's so many other scriptures. Look at Luke chapter 9, verse 23, where it says this, and he said to them all, if any man will come after me, let him deny himself, take up his cross daily and follow me. For whosoever will save his life shall lose it. Whosoever will lose his life for my sake shall save it. Look what Paul said in Galatians 2:20. He said, I am crucified with Christ. Nevertheless, I live. Yet not I, but Christ liveth in me. And the life which I now live in the flesh, I live by the faith of the Son of God who loved me and gave himself for me. You see, some of you are saying, Brett, this whole thing about die, die, die, it's kind of grim, kind of sick of hearing it. Can we go yet? But I want to show you Paul saying, I am crucified with Christ. But is he bummed about that? No, as you read this, you realize, no, this is the essence of his life. He figured it out. As I am crucified with Christ, nevertheless, I live while everybody else is living death. I'm living, yet not I, but Christ living in me. And the life which I now live is in the flesh. I live by the faith of the Son of God who loved me and gave himself for me. Paul's saying, this is the secret, learning to die to yourself. Basically, this signifies that through faith in Jesus, believers experience a new life, brand new life. You see, if you die, the great thing about God, one of his specialties is turning death into what? Life. God's good at that. He resurrects. Lazarus could have been healed, but instead he died. Well, that's bad. Yeah, but Jesus came days later and he said, Lazarus, come forth. And he was raised from death to life. And it says later in the story that people came from all over to see Lazarus, whom God had raised from the dead. That's God's specialty. God had a greater work with Lazarus. Rather than just healing him, he said, I'm gonna see him die and then raise him from the dead. Luke chapter 17, verse 33, whoever shall seek to save his life shall lose it. Whosoever shall lose his life shall preserve it. So as we die to ourselves, what happens? It's a way to prioritize your relationship with God and grow in spiritual maturity through the self-denial and obedience to Christ. It's about following and mirroring the example Christ set of his love and not self-serving pursuits that you and I have of trying to do better, be stronger, be better than everybody else, but to die to yourself. So this transformation God wants to do from death to life, it's really right there. It's right there for you. The question is, are you willing to die to these things? So that's what happens when I read Paul and he says, I'm willing to die, even be bound up and die if need be for the cause of Christ. And we say, am I willing to die? Maybe we should first look in these things we're supposed to do while we're still alive. Die to sin, die to self, die to worry, die to our own agenda and many other things as well, that Christ may be glorified, that life may be given. Hey, if you're not a Christian and you haven't accepted Christ, you don't know that life. The key is to first die to yourself, say, I'm a sinner and I recognize that, and repent. Say, Lord, I'm a sinner. Acknowledge your sin before God. And then confess your in faith, Lord, I believe Jesus died on the cross for my sins and rose from the grave. And then he'll turn your deadly sin into life, eternal life through Jesus Christ. That's what becoming a Christian is all about. Eternal death turned into eternal life. That's what a Christian enjoys.
1: 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But first, let me tell you a little bit more about Brett Metter. 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
0: Lord, I pray that you'd give us eyes to see, ears to hear what you would speak to us today. Lord, we spend far too much time living for self, focusing on self, thinking about ourselves. Teach us what it means to die to self and die to sin. Lord, whatever the things we wrestle with, help us to lay down our life and that we might take it up again with new life. Trying to gain this life, Lord, we found that it's true, we lose. But Lord, I pray that we would learn that he who dies first really does win, that dying to self, give us wisdom, Lord. So as we go our way, be glorified in your church. Give us ears to hear and hearts to do in Jesus' name, amen.
1: Amen. Pastor Brett Metter closing our time here on Today's Word. And that's all the time we have. Next time, Pastor Brett describes from Acts 20 how Paul was portrayed as a pastor to the elders in Ephesus and as a missionary to the unsaved. 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
13: What's at the center of God's heart is reconciliation. Mm. It's the unity of all things. And so Ephesians 1, verse 10, this is what really guides me in my relationships with other people. Mm. Paul says, this is the mystery of God's will, that he will unite all things in the heavens and the earth in Jesus Christ.
14: 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I'm Dave Wilson.
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14: All right, we're talking about forgiveness today with Yana Connor. It was a great conversation yesterday. I can't wait to see where we go today.
15: Well, we're going deep, but we're also going biblical, which I always love that. And man, this is not an easy topic.
14: And there's no one that doesn't need this topic.
15: Yes.
14: So let's go. As a Christian, you think, okay, I forgive everybody. I give grace at all times. You know, I turn the other cheek and I thought it meant this, but you're like, oh, it actually means a little different than you think. Explain that. It's really pretty fascinating.
13: Yeah, I've always wrestled with that text because I'm like, well, one, Jesus, why can't I just walk away? You know, why do I have to turn the other? Like, why do I have to sit in this moment of tension and embarrassment and hurt and pain with this person and like turn the other cheek?
15: Why did you just say walk away?
13: What is the, you know, because that's what my parent would tell me. If somebody punched you, just walk away and tell the teacher, you know, like, so why are we not doing that here? And then also it's to turn the other cheek. Upon our reading, it feels like you are create an opportunity for someone to slap you again.
14: And it's like encouraging abuse.
13: Condoning it. Yeah. And it's like, well, I think Jesus is anti-abuse and anti-sin. And so that doesn't make sense. Like those sort of things. And so that was sort of like the introduction to like, okay, something else has to be going on here that maybe I'm not seeing. Started to study Matthew and was greatly helped by the folks at the Bible Project, Dr. Tim Mackey.
4: Yeah.
13: And then was also greatly helped by one of my New Testament professors. He's got a commentary on Matthew, just sort of seeing that Jesus is addressing the ways in which the Jews are abusing the law of retaliation. And so in the Old Testament, it's like, hey, eye for eye, tooth for tooth, but they are abusing that, meaning they aren't just seeking one eye, they're taking two eyes. And so they're using that law as a way, not just to settle the score, but also to seek revenge. And so Jesus is like, okay, you can't be trusted with that. Can't be trusted with that.
4: That failed.
13: And so I say to you, you've heard it said this, you know, eye for eye, tooth for a tooth. But I say to you, someone slaps you on your right cheek, you know, turn to them the other. And so in this culture, that is a backhanded slap. And if you know anything about Jewish culture, it's a high honor, shame culture. And so if you do this in a public place and maybe even privately, you are really dehumanizing this person. You're knocking them down a few pegs. You're saying, in essence, I am better than you. And this would be a kind of slap that would be that a master would do with his servant as a way to say, get back in line. And Jesus is like, no, if they do that, you turn to them the other cheek. And in that, you're offering them an opportunity to make a different opinion about your humanity. And so you're saying, no, I am a person who's worthy of dignity, honor, and respect. Yeah, on the hierarchy, you might rank higher than me, but I'm still an image bearer. I'm still someone created in God's image, and you should treat me as so. You would be giving them an opportunity to give you a slap that's shared between equals. And so it would be an open-handed slap. And so it's like, we're going to fight. You know, we're going to fight with open-handed slaps, essentially is what it is. But it's also a moment of humble confrontation. And so I'm not going to retaliate against you, because that was really the goal of the law of eye for an eye, tooth for a tooth. It was to confront the person about the thing that they've done, but also bring them to a place of repentance. But Jesus is like, you can't be trusted with that law. So here, just turn the other cheek, give them an opportunity to respond differently. Granted, people wouldn't do this. Mm-hmm. They wouldn't do that, because it would be them saying, yes, you're right, I'm wrong. It would essentially be some sort of an apology. But Jesus is like, hey, I just want you to like shake their conscience a little bit and humbly confront them about what they did and invite them to reconsider. This is really the issue that people have with forgiveness, is that they believe that forgiveness lacks any sort of accountability. And while I do think, you know, there are going to be people who hurt us who were not able to humbly confront, maybe because it's not safe or maybe because they're not here. But if they are here, Jesus is like, no, you should confront them about that. Because here's the thing, if they sinned against you, they also sinned against God. And so you want to invite them to not only be reconciled to you, but also to be reconciled with God. And this is where I really sort of fall in love with Jesus and his commands even the more, because it's like Jesus is not just interested in my salvation. He's also interested in the salvation of my offenders, the people who have hurt me. Essentially, you are making an appeal to them to be reconciled to God. And I think that's when we forgive them and we humbly confront them, we're inviting them into the story that God is telling, the story of redemption, and telling them, hey, like, yeah, you're wrong, but you're not too far off from God's grace. And that just means, it just points to the fact that God is up to something bigger when he commands us to forgive and to humbly confront people.
15: What would that look like? Give us a present day illustration of that playing out.
13: Yeah.
15: With two people and what it would look like.
14: Turning the other cheek.
15: Yes.
14: Yeah.
13: I think it's having a conversation. So usually what happens, somebody offends us, maybe we stuff it, you know?
15: Yeah. Let's use your dad. Yeah. If it would have gone like that.
13: Yeah. Bad. I think the humble confrontation was when I went home and we had that conversation and me sharing with him how he hurt me. Now, I didn't know how he would respond to that. I couldn't anticipate that he would respond in tears and with confession and repentance. He could also, responded in anger and said that I was ungrateful, you know, or, you know, some other thing. But like, I wasn't responsible for that part.
14: Well, it's interesting that you said you started with an apology.
13: Yeah. Yeah.
14: Which in one sense says I'm equal.
13: Yeah. I think anytime we're in conflict with someone, if there's something that we've done wrong, I think we start there. Yeah. I think we start with owning, hey, this is my part. I recently just been walking through something that's been tough and had to have mediation. And I started by saying, hey, I am sorry for how I was unable to have this conversation sooner. Like, I understand that that left you sort of wondering what I was thinking, what I was feeling, and sort of created all this uncertainty. I'm sorry that I wasn't able to do that. And this explaining why I wasn't able.
15: It's the scripture of a gentle answer turns away wrath.
13: Yeah. And I think when there's nothing that you have done, there's not a side for you to own.
15: Yeah.
13: I think it comes in like still by recognizing their humanity and leading with curiosity. It's like, hey, so when you said this, like, what did you mean? Like, how was I supposed to, how was I supposed to receive that? What were you hoping would be my response? Or when you did this? And so learning to lead with curiosity has been huge for me. I had to learn really early on, particularly in those early years of trying to forgive my dad. And he was still drinking a lot. He was, you know, kind of in and out. Is that it takes two people to make reconciliation possible. Forgiveness, that's something I can do by myself. A reconciliation, that's going to require the other person's participation as well. And I'm so grateful for how Jesus provides us with teaching on when to reconcile and when not to reconcile. And so in Matthew 18, right before the parable of the unforgiving servant, he says, hey, if your brother or sister sins against you, go and show them their faults. Go do the humble confrontation with them. And then he says, if they listen, you've gained them back. But if they don't listen, then go and get two witnesses to kind of help mediate what's happening and get clarity on that. And really to discern whether or not what this person did was wrong or if you just perceive it something was wrong, or actually maybe you're the person, right, in the wrong. And so to mediate that conversation. And then if that person persists and continues to not listen, then to go and get the church, go get the Christian community that you're a part of. And if they persist in not listening, then he says, treat them like a Gentile or a tax collector. And Jesus isn't being prejudiced there. He's just leaning into their cultural context there and saying, when he says Gentile, he's like, hey, where you were once brothers and sisters in Christ, sharing all things in common, now treat this person as an unbeliever. In my mind, that gives us encouragement to restructure the relationship. And so my expectations are shifting. How I show up, how I come into the space is shifting. What I share is shifting, because now we're not actually in fellowship with one another. But then he says to treat them like a tax collector. And in that context, tax collectors were considered to be abusive people, particularly if they were Jewish, because they're kind of functioning as traitors in that society and exploiting their community for financial gain. In that, the principles we can derive from that is, like, if this person is abusive and unrepentive and continuing in sin, like, in the relationship with them, treat them like a tax collector. And what I love about that passage is that after that, Jesus is like, whatever you bind on earth will be bound in heaven. Whatever you loose on earth will be loose in heaven. And I think what Jesus is hitting at is that ending these kinds of relationships, really, really hard. But when you do them in community with other people, and when you do it his way, you can have the assurance that he's with you in whatever the decision that has been made. And I find great comfort in that. But when I've made the decision to end a relationship with someone apart from community, apart from going to them first, then I wrestle with guilt. I wrestle with shame.
15: Yeah.
13: But if you do it God's way, then you can have that assurance that, hey, nope, I did my due diligence. I did my part.
14: The pushback is, it sounds so not Jesus.
13: Yep.
14: To end a relationship, to set a boundary. It's like, oh no, Jesus would never do that. Yet he did. He walked away sometimes from people. It's like, I've called you to do this, and he let them walk away from him.
13: Yeah.
14: So what do you say to the person that says, oh, that's not Jesus?
13: Well, it is. It literally is. For me, when I was studying, I wasn't even looking for this passage. I was trying to study the parable of the unforgiving servant. And then I see this passage and I'm like, oh my goodness, like what's happening here? And then to see that it's right before the parable of the unforgiving servant, that Jesus gives them this teaching on reconciliation and how to deal with someone when they've sinned against you. And then Peter asks the question like, so, okay, that's good, Jesus. Thank you for that. But how many times do I got to forgive this joker? Yeah. Right? Because in Peter's mind, forgiveness and reconciliation are not the same thing, which means that in their culture, it's not the same thing. And so he's like, well, you know, like three times is good, right? One for the Father, Son, and Holy Spirit. Like it's good. And Jesus is like, no, I tell you like 70 times seven. And he tells them this parable. Jesus is giving us this distinction of forgiveness and reconciliation, but we also see this distinction at the cross, right? Mm. And so Jesus, you know, he dies on the cross. First John, he says he dies for the sins of the world. And so forgiveness has been offered to anyone who would respond to it. But reconciliation is for those who repent and believe. It's for the people who confess their sins, who admit they're wrong, and then who turn from it. And if this is Jesus's framework for how he forgives and reconciles with people, how much more should it be us? Ephesians 1, verse 10, this is what really guides me in my relationships with other people. Mm. Paul says, this is the mystery of God's will, that he will unite all things in the heavens and the earth in Jesus Christ. That this is what's at the center of God's heart, is that everything would be brought back together in his son, Jesus Christ. And then in Ephesians 2 through 1 and 10, where it says, you know, you were dead in your trespasses and sin. You were far from God by nature, children of God's wrath, but God, he's made us alive in Christ. Well, there's a second but in that passage. And it talks about how you were once cut off from the commonwealth of Israel. You were once far from God, but you have now been brought near. Mm-hmm. And I just think that this beautiful that Paul, even in the way that he's writing, he's trying to bring this emphasis that our reconciliation with God is just as important as our reconciliation with one another. And then it's from this reality that Paul calls us in Ephesians 4 to live a life worthy of the calling. And we, you know, he's not talking about ministry calling. He's talking about this calling of salvation that we've received and how we live a life worthy of Christ's shed blood. It's to be humble, it's to be gentle, it's to be patient, and to be eager to maintain the unity of peace. And so this is what's at the center of God's heart. This is what gives God joy. Mm. And this is what we're working towards as we await for the new heavens and the new earth. These are realities. The gospel, the cross, what Jesus did, it is meant to guide us in our relationships. And when we can't reconcile with people, it shouldn't just give us relief. It should give us grief. Mm. It shouldn't just be like, oh, I'm protecting my peace. You know, I got to get this toxic person out of my life. Like, it shouldn't be punitive, but it should be, man, I really don't want to make this decision. It should be a decision that we make with tears. And when we have to make the decision, because that's just what it is, like, we should hope for a different kind of ending to the story.
14: I mean, when you say we should be one, and when we're not, it grieves us. Mm-hmm.
15: And it grieves
14: you
15: God.
14: Were tender there.
4: Yeah.
14: I mean, there was something underneath there. It's like,
15: it made you teary.
14: What are you thinking?
13: I'm thinking about a friend. Our friendship ended abruptly. We never really got to have conversation about it, even though that happened maybe 4 or 5 years ago. Like,
15: you still feel it.
13: Oh, man, I still feel it. I miss her. And it breaks my heart that we weren't able to walk through Matthew 18, together. It breaks my heart that I didn't get an opportunity to say what maybe could have been helpful to restore. It breaks my heart that I had to make a painful decision and say, unless we can have this conversation differently, I can't continue this way. It was hard for my counselor and my pastor and the other people around me to say, you got to let this go. And there are times when I want to pick up the phone and I want to call her and I want to text her. And then I have to go back to that last bit, little bit of Jesus' instruction. Like, nope, whatever you bind on earth is bound in heaven. You made this decision in community.
14: And yet if she reaches out.
13: Oh, it'll be overjoyed.
14: Yeah.
13: But I know even in that, I have to wait.
15: Yeah.
13: That's really, really hard, you know?
15: So hard.
13: Because sometimes we just want to keep people because we love them.
14: Yeah.
13: And that's something the Lord's been working with me on. Like, friendship isn't primarily for my enjoyment. It's for God's glory. Mm. And so then I have to, like, widen my gaze to not just think about what I want, but to think about what's going to be the best thing for this person and their sanctification process. If I were to reach out to her, that's going to set the trajectory of our relationship going forward. And I don't know if that's going to be a good thing, you know, for us, because it would mean I'm fixing it versus them coming to the table and doing whatever they need to do in order to make sure that the relationship moves forward well. And so I've just had to like surrender that to the Lord and say, no, I am withholding for your glory and for your greater good in their life and in mine.
16: Our vision for families at familylife.com is to follow Jesus to impact children, parenting, marriages, not just here, but around the world. We can't do that without you.
17: Yeah, and it's why we do what we do, but you probably don't know this. We have hundreds, even thousands of financial partners, people that pray for us, but also say, I don't want to just pray. I want to be a part of this ministry, and I'm going to give part of my income every single month to Family Life to help this ministry impact the world. So you can be a partner with us. You, in a sense, you're impacting others just through our voice and through this program.
16: And we need you.
17: Yeah. And if you're sitting there thinking, man, I didn't even know they had monthly supporters like that. Yes, we do. And they literally are partners. We are partnering together to change the world for Jesus Christ. So here's how you can do that. Just go to familylifetoday.com, click on the donate button, and become a partner. Can I ask one last question?
16: Yeah.
17: Because I know there are married couples listening who have walked through adultery, an affair.
16: Any kind of betrayal.
17: And we've walked with couples. Yeah, any kind of betrayal. But especially that one is so painful. Yeah. And I've heard this many times. I've forgiven her. I've forgiven him. But I can't forget.
16: Yeah.
17: And you write about there's forgiveness and forget. Walk us through that. How do you handle the forget part?
13: I think we have to accept that forgetting may not be possible. We've grown up with the mantra, forgive and forget.
17: And God forgets our sins.
13: Yeah.
17: Throws us far from the east of the west. What's that mean?
13: Yeah. And so it's funny because I grew up hearing it all the time. He throws our sins into the sea of forgetfulness. And I was like, okay, cool. And so I'm prepared to write this chapter. And I'm like, you know, I don't know where that verse is. So
17: let me go
13: to the little Google situation. It's not in there.
16: It's not there.
13: Nowhere in there.
16: As far as the east to the west is in there.
13: As far as the east is from the west is, he remembers our sins no more. That's in there. But not throw them in the seas of forgetfulness. That's not in our Bibles. But I think, you know, folks were referencing a verse in Micah where he says he cast our sins into the depths of the sea. And I think what Micah is talking about there that we can apply there is like, how do we cast the sins of people into the depths of the sea, particularly if we've forgiven them? And so, yes, you're going to be triggered, you know, and you need to process that pain, and maybe you need to process that pain with them. Maybe you need to process it by yourself or with a trusted friend or a counselor. And so you don't want to not acknowledge the pain that you've experienced in that. And I think for married couples, it's like, how do you navigate bringing that person into that pain without them feeling like you are throwing it back in their face?
16: Oh, I guess you haven't forgiven me.
13: Yeah. And it's like, I'm still walking through some things, you know, but you're faithfully casting it back into the sea, and you're choosing to recommit to your decision to forgive them.
16: That's good. As an act of your will.
13: As an act of your will.
16: You may not feel it. You're choosing it.
13: Yeah. And unfortunately, I've had friends who've walked through this, and we've walked through this together. And I think what's always hard for the spouse who did the offending, who had the affair, who cheated, is that they just don't know how long it's going to take.
16: And they'll say, how long is this going to go on that you're going to continue to bring this back up?
13: Yeah, but I think what that person maybe needs help recognizing is that infidelity is a kind of trauma for someone. It's a moment in which their whole reality has shifted and changed. Mm-hmm. It doesn't just color the moment that you confess, but now if you know you were having an affair for 3 months, if you were having it for 6 years, it causes them to go back and see all of that differently. Trust is, it's not just broken, it's shattered. To put that back together, it's going to take time. I've been on the other side of not infidelity, but betrayal. Anytime that person comes to me and they're like, hey, you know, when are you going to start trusting me again? When are you going to do this? And kind of have this entitled sort of like approach to it. helps me to see they don't fully maybe understand what they did. And I think what's hard is when you are the person who's been hurt, when you have to keep trying to explain to someone the depths of what they did. That's hard, hard work because it feels like you're being betrayed all over again. But when we forgive, we're faithfully casting it into the sea. So when it comes back up, we're casting it again. Yeah. When it comes back up, we're casting it again. Even after me and my dad had that conversation, when he called, the anger still was there. It was like, cast it, you know, into the sea and relate to him as a forgiven person. So now I'm not relating to him as someone who's unforgiven or just someone who did this bad thing in my life, but I'm going to relate to them as a forgiven person.
15: For me, I've had sexual abuse. So that forgiveness part, the healing part, I've always described it as layers.
13: Yeah.
15: It's like peeling back an onion. And when you go through different things, you're triggered or it's like, oh, that hurt again. It's a wound that like, ouch, somebody touched that and it hurts me still. And I remember being frustrated with God, like, why does that still hurt? Haven't you healed me? Have I not forgiven them? And I feel like God heals in layers. He doesn't always do it all at once. Yeah. There's certain things that he's like, I'm going to heal this. And now you're going to go through something else. And like, oh, I want to go deeper into that healing. Mm-hmm. And it's his grace and his mercy and his love. But to rest in that, to know that his timing for you was 11 years. Dave, for you, it was 5. So I love the casting. Yeah. You continue to give it back to God. Like, oh, I'm feeling this again today.
17: Yeah, I mean, I driving somewhere the other day and just out of nowhere, I think something triggered my thought. I'm like, oh, this church hurt is still there.
18: Yeah, still there.
17: And I've dealt with it.
15: It's another layer.
17: And I hurt people as a pastor and I hope they forgive me, but I was like, there it is. And I'm like, okay, I just got to, I did. I literally like, okay, Lord, I know you've dealt with this. I'm okay. Mm-hmm. Here I am. Thank you for doing that. But the forgetful part doesn't go away.
18: Yeah.
17: It's still there. Yeah. You know, but I also know, and you know this, on the other side of forgiveness is another word that's so beautiful. It's freedom.
18: Yeah.
17: And it's hard. When you get there, you realize, I didn't see this coming. Wow.
15: I'm so glad you wrote about this.
17: Yeah.
15: This is good. Here it is again, living beyond offense. Doing the hard work, of forgiveness God's way. And I love that it's so biblical because it is God's way.
17: And you can get it at familylifetoday.com. 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
13: Thanks, Yana. Yeah, this has been rich.
4: Thank you, guys.
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23: The name Jesus Christ is undoubtedly one of the most recognized in the whole world. But there is a definite lack of information, and certainly more than enough misinformation, about how Jesus lived his life and about the message he taught. 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As a church, we started a series on the Gospel of Matthew in January 2020, taking a careful, methodical, and inspiring long walk through the life and teachings of Jesus. We hope you'll be encouraged in your spiritual journey as we learn more together about the one they call Jesus. Here is Pastor Jesse.
24: The Sadducees didn't. There's no doubt that this question had been tried and tested before. And for whatever reason, the Pharisees and the scribes could not come up with an answer. To give you an idea how much the Pharisees and Sadducees did not like each other, later in scripture, Paul, standing before the Sanhedrin, presumably to be punished because he's teaching people about Jesus. So mostly Sadducees, some Pharisees want to get rid of Paul. And for Paul to get out of the situation, he basically says this: I'm a Pharisee and I believe in the resurrection. Why would Paul do that? Well, let's read what happens. This is out of Acts. Put that on the screen. Now, when Paul perceived that one part were Sadducees and the other Pharisees, he cried out in the council, "Brothers, I'm a Pharisee, son of Pharisees. It's with respect to the hope and the resurrection of the dead that I'm on trial." And when he had said this, a dissension arose between the Pharisees and the Sadducees, and the assembly was divided. It goes on to say there was basically a huge fight. A great clamor arose. Some of the scribes of the Pharisees then stood up and said, "We find nothing wrong with this man." Do you see what Paul just did? These two guys are trying to punish Paul. And so what he does is he knows he was once a Pharisee. The issue between the two of them, he says, resurrection, they start fighting. And Paul just does this. You know that gif of Homer Simpson hiding in the bushes? I mean, but it was about this issue. And so let's see what they ask. Verse 24. Teacher, Moses said, you see right off the bat? Moses said, straight from the Pentateuch. If Moses said it, it's the word of God. Moses said, if a man dies having no children, his brother must marry the widow and raise up offspring for his brother. Now, this comes directly from Deuteronomy 25:5, which taught about Levirate marriage. This is what Deuteronomy 25 says. It says, when brothers are living together, which sometimes it's translated dwell together. In our minds, in our concept, in America, we hear living together or dwell together, we think just like one house. That's not what it meant. In this day and age, large families

0: When someone you love is hurting, what do you do? We're often quick to say, if there's anything I can do, just let me know. 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
1: That same Hebrew word can also be translated dirt, nation, country, land, even a backyard. And so you have one word that means so many things. I point that out because we hear that word brother, and we think just what we think it is, someone that's born of the same, at least one parent, right? You have a brother. But in the Hebrew, that word meant many things. It meant brother, like we think it means, all the way to distant, distant, distant, distant relative or anywhere in between. It's from this term that we have another term called kinsman out of the Bible. Kinsman and brother are used synonymously. Kinsman means you're part of the same family group. More importantly for the people of Israel, you're part of the same tribe. So you're kinsman, you're all part of the tribe of Judah, which was obviously a very large, large, large, large group of people. So it was not unusual for you not to know a brother that could come in and help you in this situation. Then we come from that, we have the term kinsman redeemer, which I'm sure you've heard of before. It's out of the story of Ruth again, when Boaz, who was a distant relative of her husband who's dead, he initiates this Levirate marriage. Now, I'm not going to go through the whole thing, the story of it, but he does it as a way it was intended. He marries her, therefore she has a covering. And so not only is she protected, but the husband who died, his land and property are now protected. And so he's called kinsman redeemer or savior, if you will. And that second part was super important. And so Ruth and Boaz marry, but their first son is technically Ruth's husband who died. It's from his line. Why would they do this? Well, it's really important because that is how things stayed in the family, if you will. That's how a property stayed in the family. If that name was not kept, they would lose that property. And so we only see this played out a couple times in scripture in real life. One is Judah's son Ur dies, and then they bring a kinsman redeemer for him. And then, of course, the story of Boaz. But what's beautiful about it, it's in the law that God provided a protection for the downtrodden and oppressed, as well as protection for families who might have a problem with some issues of equity in the future. Now, understanding all that, I hope I didn't lose you too much, but the Sadducees then out of that ask what they think is the questions of question. So it's out of that they ask this question, verse 25. Now, there were seven brothers amongst us. The first married and died, and having no offspring, left his wife to his brother. So too the second and third, down to the seventh. And after them all, the woman died. So in the resurrection, which by the way, they don't believe in the resurrection, therefore, of the seven, whose wife will she be? For they all had her. Now, this is a fair question. I think many of us could even ask this question. Like when I get to heaven, I'm going to still be married to my wife. Or I'm sure there's many people in this room in our culture today that have been married multiple times to multiple people for multiple reasons. Some super biblical, maybe others not. And you may wonder, who am I going to be married to? Well, Jesus actually answers that question very specifically in just a second. But for them, that really wasn't what this is about. They're trying to create, quite frankly, an absurd hypothetical situation where a man marries a woman, then he dies. Then the second brother comes in and marries her, all the way down to seven brothers. They all die, and then she dies. Which again, listen, I know this is a hypothetical situation they're trying to create, but for the story's sake, I think if I'm brother around brother three or four, I might pump the brakes on a little bit and ask the question, what's the common denominator in all my brothers dying? It's her, right? Got some kind of black widow situation going on here. Again, not the point. The Sadducees are using the story that they created, backed by the law, to put Jesus, who has preached about the resurrection, in their minds in a corner. They believe this proves the resurrection to be ridiculous, and he would then have to admit it. And so if he admits that, and he's preached on the resurrection, then his preaching is wrong, and therefore he's

0: the throne in front of the crowds. So there's no doubt that this has worked before. The Sadducees think they got him. It's always worked. And so in arrogance, you can just see them kind of strutting. They're high-fiving. Have you ever seen the show Drop the Mic? Boom. Everyone's, woo! Which, if you've never seen that show, at least YouTube, Drop the Mic, Muppets. It's the best one ever. And they think they got him because you have to remember, to them, Jesus is not God. He's only a man. And by the way, he's a man with no education. He studied under no rabbi. They probably expect Jesus to at least hesitate, have to think through the contradiction that they've created, but Jesus answers without hesitation. And this is what he says so bluntly in verse 29. But Jesus answered them, "You are wrong. You don't have to know a lot of Greek to understand what Jesus is saying there. Sometimes it's translated, you are mistaken. The Greek phraseology, what it means is you're on the wrong path. Like if you're in Yosemite and you want to go to a Half Dome and you're on the path to El Capitan, you're not getting to the top of Half Dome. He's saying you are wrong. And then he tells them what they're wrong about. Because you neither know the scriptures nor the power of God. Absolutely. This is in front of the crowds. In front of the Pharisees, by the way. He doesn't pull punches. He exposes them in two areas in which they proudly and arrogantly consider themselves to be authoritative: the scriptures and the power of God. That's what they're supposed to know. Now, when he explains how they're wrong, he actually does it in reverse order. So he first says scriptures, power of God, but now he explains it. He's going to show them where they're wrong with the power of God and then the scriptures. So you don't know the power of God. You underestimate him. Verse 30, for in the resurrection, we will neither marry nor are given in marriage, but are like the angels. Now, there's no interpretation needed to be done here. It's very clear what Jesus is saying, that in the afterlife, there will be no marriage. Now, for many of us, it can be a really difficult doctrine to grab hold of. Maybe even some of you, it might be discouraging. But a big part of that is because it's impossible for us here to see heaven for what it will really be without looking at heaven through the lens of our experience here. It's impossible for every one of us to look at heaven without our lens. Our everyday real experiences taint our ability to understand what heaven really is. Yes, God gives us a glimpse. He gives us pictures. He tries to paint a beautiful picture. He gives us ideas. But until we are there, this fallen world that we exist in doesn't allow us to truly understand it. So let's talk about this for just a second with what we can understand. The relationship of marriage, we've talked a lot about this at this church. We've gone through Song of Solomon twice. We preach on marriage every time Jesus mentions it, which is quite a few times. We talk about this idea that marriage is a God-given gift to us. It's God-ordained. And when we do it as he has called us to do it, it's a beautiful, wonderful experience. With that said, though, without going into all the purposes of what marriage was given to us for, because that's what I've preached on before, it is earthly. Marriage is a temporary situation. It is not eternal. Now, this may disappoint some of us. I have to tell you, though, after the first service, someone came up to me and I said, this may disappoint you. He said, why do you just assume that it's going to disappoint me? God bless you, son. Call me later. We can talk about it. But the issue is we just can't understand how perfectly and intimately fulfilled in relationship we will be. We can't understand how connected we will be to every other believer in heaven, as well as unbelievably and intimately, perfectly connected to the living God himself. See, our earthly experience does not allow us to get this. Even if we have the best marriage ever, there's times that we disconnect. There's times that we miscommunicate. There's times that we don't understand the other perspective. There's times that we fight. There's times that we have disagreements. And there's some of us in this room that have experienced a whole lot of loneliness in life. It's hard for us to grasp this idea of completely, perfectly intimate with everyone and with God himself. And so in heaven, we will be like the angels, perfectly fulfilling relationships. We'll be equally deathless, equally glorified, equally eternal. But what we miss here is that there's a component with the Pharisees watching that we might not grasp. So they're talking about the resurrection. See, the Pharisees believed in the resurrection, not the Sadducees. But the Pharisees believed that our bodies would be raised as they are. Now, I don't know about you, but that's super discouraging. But that's what they were teaching. In fact, They don't understand the limitless power of God, that he has the ability to transform the earthly into what is called the heavenly, and that's what they're missing. And we know they were confused a little bit about this because we have 1st and 2nd Corinthians. Now, if you ever read through those books, you need to understand basically the entire letters of 1st and 2nd Corinthians are answering questions that the church asked Paul. That's what they are. Now, we don't have those letters. We don't have the letters the church sent, so we don't have the questions. We only have the answers. But there's times we can see what Paul's answering. And one of the questions he answers in 1 Corinthians is this idea, okay, we're going to be raised, but in this body? It's decaying. Some people are like, I don't want this body. Can you get me another one? And so Paul answers them by saying this. This is in 1 Corinthians. For not all flesh is the same, but there is one kind for humans, another for animals, another for birds, another for fish. There are heavenly bodies and there are earthly bodies. But the glory of the heavenly is one kind, the glory of the earthly is another. So it is with the resurrection of the dead. What is sown, so what is made, our human bodies is perishable, but what is raised is imperishable. What is sown is in dishonor, what is raised is in glory. What is sown in weakness is raised in power. It is sown in a natural body, is raised in a spiritual body. If there's a natural body, there's also a spiritual body, just as we've been born the image of the man of dust, which means everyone here, we are born of what is called Adam, because when Adam sinned, the fall began, and so we now live in these decaying, earthly, fallen bodies, and so as we all are born in Adam's image, if you're a follower of Jesus Christ, you will also bear the image of the man of heaven, which is who? Jesus, who was raised to life and a glorious heavenly body. So for us in the middle of a very doctrinal passage, I pray that you can find great hope in this promise. My friend, God has the power to do anything, which includes the Christian doctrine called regeneration, which means when Jesus comes back, he is going to give you a perfect heavenly physical body. We don't know what that looks like. Yeah, one person likes it. We don't know what that looks like. We don't know what age it will be. We don't know what it's going to feel like. But what we know is we have a tremendous promise that our new bodies will resemble Christ's body after the resurrection. Our bodies and minds will be made new. They'll be perfect, clean, glorious, eternal, powerful, imperishable. There's someone in here that needs to hear this. Are you weary physically? Are you weary mentally? It's a beautiful promise that he's given us. Because the fact of the matter is, for every single one of us, I don't care how young you are, how old you are, tomorrow you are closer to death. The death rate amongst Americans is still hovering right around 100%. Every day we decay. But my friends, Jesus, he died on that cross and he rose again, and he not only saved our souls, amen, but he will one day redeem our mind and body. And my friend, I don't know who you are, but find hope in that. This life is short. Eternity is long. Secondly, he addresses the scriptures. He says you don't understand the scriptures. And Jesus, and this is why I want you to know about the Sadducees, he answers them out of the Pentateuch. Because if he answered them anywhere else in scripture, they would have just said, it doesn't mean anything. So he knows what they need to hear. So this is what he says, verse 31. And as for the resurrection of the dead, have you not read? I love that. They're experts in the Old Testament. They're experts in the five books. Have you not read what was said to you by God? Straight out of Exodus, written by Moses, verse 32, God speaking, I am the God of Abraham, the God of Isaac, and the God of Jacob. He is not the God of the dead. He is the God of the living. And they were astonished by what he said. Do you see what Jesus did here? I don't want you to miss it. You may miss it. They didn't, because they were speechless afterwards. What he says, using their five books, right out of Exodus, God speaking, as he says, God was speaking in the present tense to Moses 400 years after Abraham, Isaac, and Jacob died. They're long gone. They're dead. They're in the grave, just bones. And he says to Moses, I am, present tense. I am right now still the God of Abraham, Isaac, and Jacob. Meaning, they're still alive somewhere, waiting for their earthly perfect bodies. You know, it says in Luke, I love it. You just got to remember the Pharisees and the Sadducees don't like each other. And so the Pharisees just got rocked. The Sadducees are now in the ring with Jesus. I don't know if the Pharisees were kind of hoping the Sadducees would win or lose, because if they win, it helps them. But if they lose, it's the Sadducees. So Jesus rocks their world. He crushes them. And in Luke, it says, a scribe of the Pharisees stood up and said, "Well said, teacher." I love that. I wonder what the conversation like with the Pharisees and the Sadducees were like after that. So what do we do with a message like this? What do we do with a passage like this? Well, we're going to move into a time of communion. And Jesus asked us to do this in remembrance of me. And I'm going to ask you to do something different this time. When we're done, I want you to take that cracker out, and then I want you to have the juice open. And I want you to take a moment before you do anything and look at them, because they represent something really important. The bread represents Jesus' body that was broken, and the blood represents the blood that was shed. Now, this is for you so that if you would repent and believe, you will be saved. But it also represents something else really important. Jesus intentionally received the body of Adam while here on earth. Jesus had a decaying earthly body, which means he experienced everything we experience. You know, he had colds. He was hungry. He was thirsty. He got pimples. And then that day that they took him and they beat his body and they shed his blood, the body of Jesus Christ, the earthly Adam body of Jesus that he chose to participate in for us, was destroyed. Like every body here will be one day. Hopefully not like his, but it will die and decay in the grave. But 3 days later, amen. 3 days later, Jesus has the power to raise himself from the dead. And in doing so, he came back to the disciples and showed them what it's going to be like. Here's your new, glorious, eternal body that will last forever. And so as you partake in communion, before you partake, I want you to look at the earthly Adam body and what he literally allowed to be destroyed, and thank him for what he did. Take a moment, say, thank you for willingly to take on this body for me. Because if it wasn't for the shredding of Jesus' body, there wouldn't be a resurrection. But because he did that, we have hope. And by the way, I'm gonna say it as many times as I can. We don't hope like the world hopes. This isn't wishful thinking. This is a guarantee. It's a promise that you and I eternally will be intimately connected to our Lord and Savior in a perfect body forever. Amen? Amen? Let's pray. God, thank you for who you are and what you're doing in and amongst us. I just wanna pray for that person in this room. There's someone that doesn't know you. I don't know who they are, but they've come seeking. I pray, Lord, through the Holy Spirit, that you would pull back the scales of their eyes and they'd see hope. There is a hope that they can know you if they repent and believe and have an eternity with you, a future. So God, I pray that you would allow them to take that step. For the rest of us, God, there's someone in this room, I know it, they're just broken. They're broken emotionally, they're broken maybe physically, they're broken maybe financially, they're maybe broken in relationship, they are broken. And what communion shows us is what is destroyed, you can always redeem. So Lord, I pray that just lay that at your feet. The Spirit of the living God will redeem this situation, knowing you will redeem us all at one time. I pray this in the powerful name of Jesus Christ, and all God's people said.
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18: We are in part 6 of our Living Into the Kingdom series, and I entitled today's message, Navigating the Almost. Navigating the Almost. And I'm going to begin with a question, cite a scripture, and we're going to jump into the fill in the blank. But here's the question. If God is the ruler of the universe, then why are things so messed up down here? Isn't that a fair question to ask? If God is the ruler of the universe, then why is everything so messed up down here? Well, we actually don't have to wonder. The Bible tells us, and we find it in the book of Hebrews, chapter 2. You don't need to turn there. I'm just going to read to you. The author, speaking of Jesus, wrote this. He said, God, you made him, Jesus, for a little while as he was on earth, lower than the angels, meaning human. You have crowned him now with glory and honor, and you have put everything in subjection under his feet. You have left nothing outside his control. But, and here's the key, at present, we do not yet see everything in subjection to him. What does it mean? Well, it's simply the fill in the blank in front of you, which is what? Everything is not yet how God wants it. Everything is not yet how God wants it. There's a difference between authority and control. Right now, God has the authority, but he is not exercising the control. Today is a kingdom of invitation, but one day, every knee will bow and every tongue confess that Jesus Christ is Lord. That's control. But as of now, he is allowing dysfunction for a limited time. And it is not how he wants it. It is intriguing that we tend to look at our circumstances and we make decisions about what God is like. We will say things like that hurricane that came through wiped out all those innocent people. God must be blank. We will say, well, as long as there's cancer ravaging my family, God must be blank. The unfortunate thing about that is I don't think we're looking at the whole picture. I'll tell you a little story. The disciples were in a boat, and they were crossing the lake with Jesus, and a storm came up, and waves were about to overwhelm the boat. The first thing they cried out was what? Jesus, wake up. Don't you care if we drown? Side note, he's in the boat with them. Pretty sure he cares, right? But that is our reaction. God, I got a bad diagnosis. I'm praying about it. You're not fixing it. Don't you care if I hurt? That's always our response. Can you imagine that Jesus could have turned to his disciples and said, my friends, I am on the way to the cross to give my life for you. I'm going to die and take all the wrath and punishment that your sins have brought so you would be safe and be with me. What more could I possibly do to demonstrate my love for you? Do I care? Of course I care. But you see, we assume that if God is present, then everything will go easy. That is incorrect. When Lazarus died, what did Martha say to Jesus? If you were here, he wouldn't have died. What did Mary say to Jesus? If you were here, he wouldn't have died. And Jesus said, the reason I wasn't here is I let him die. They didn't seem to understand that. We assume that if God is in our midst, then everything goes easy. Not yet. You see, we are in this complicated place where heaven is breaking in and great and mighty, wonderful miracles are occurring, but we are not fully in the kingdom. One day there will be no more death, no more tears, no more sorrow, no more suffering, but we're not there yet. So for now, things are not yet as he wants them, but one day they will be. See, we've been in this series called Living Into the Kingdom, and I want to remind you, in case you're brand new, what we've been talking about. We've been talking about what it means that we as Christians are members of the kingdom of now. What does that mean? We're talking about what it means to be born again and that new citizens of heaven reality. What does it mean that Jesus came and changed everything? What should the normal Christian experience look like if we are ambassadors for the kingdom of God? So we're studying some of the stories of Jesus. They're called parables. The parables are basically Jesus' way of saying this. He's saying, you know, I'm starting a brand new thing, something no one has ever seen on the face of the earth. After thousands of years doing it one way, I'm doing it different. And so I'm going to tell you a bunch of stories. It's going to be kind of like this. It's going to be kind of like this. It's going to be kind of like this. That's why we study these. So my message today has two parts to it. One is we're going to talk about why things are complicated. And two, we're going to zero in and dial down on one element that seems to frustrate most of us. And that is the issue of praying for healing. Now, I don't know how many of you have been healed, but I can guarantee you, if you're a Christian, you have prayed about healing and it didn't go the way you thought it was going to go. And sometimes we think that means that God doesn't love us. That is incorrect. So you ready to do this? All right, here we go. Here we go. Would you turn with me to Matthew chapter 6, verse 9? Matthew chapter 6, verse 9. If you need a Bible, there's one under the seat in front of you. But I'm going to be talking about this a little bit by just sharing, we live in a complicated existence. There's the kingdom above, which is heaven, which is perfect. There's the kingdom below, which is earth, which is broken. And then there's the kingdom within us. Why is it within us? Because if you are a child of God, it says that he comes in and dwells with his people. We call it, to the little kids, asking Jesus into your heart. What does that really mean? It means that God himself comes and indwells us, so we are now a walking temple of God. All right? But the Bible also says that we are broken and we live in a broken world. So what does it look like to have the perfect? What does it look like to have God himself so near, dwelling within brokenness? Well, it looks complicated. I'll tell you that. And that's why we need to talk about it. Jesus addressed it head on. If you look at Matthew chapter 6, verse 9, it's a very familiar passage. I bet most of you know this one. It's the Lord's Prayer. We've addressed it a couple times in this series. Jesus, when his disciples said, hey, your reality is a little bit different than ours. We would like to know how you do it. And he said, all right, I'll teach you how to pray. But I do want to be clear. Prayer is just talking to God, yeah? Sometimes we make things a little fancy, a little extra. If you're going to talk to God, you're going to talk to him a little different than I'm going to talk to him, okay? So if you listen to me and go, oh, I'm doing it wrong, hold on. We all have different communication styles. That's all right. But Jesus said, in principle, pray like this. Here we go. Our Father in heaven, hallowed be your name. Your kingdom come, your will be done on earth as it is in heaven. Give us this day our daily bread, and forgive us our debts as we have also forgiven our debtors. And lead us not into temptation, but deliver us from evil, or the evil one. And then some ancient manuscripts include what? The phrase, for yours is the kingdom and the power and the glory forever. Amen. Y'all know this one? Okay, so looking through that, through the lens of complicated kingdom, what does it look like to have the presence of the kingdom in the brokenness? It's right here in the verse. It's right here in the prayer. What do I mean? Here's what we just read. It says our Father is in heaven. What does that mean? It means that we have ultimate help from the creation of the universe. That's good news. But then it says his kingdom is pressing in, but it's not fully here yet. Then it says we are currently in lack. That's why we need daily bread. Then it says we still sin, so we need forgiveness. And other people are sinning against us. That's why we need to forgive. Then it says we are still in danger of the evil one. That's why we need protection. And we are still subject to temptation. But yet all the while, it is what? His kingdom, his power, his glory forever. So how does that work? Right? We have all these needs and all this challenge, but he's the ultimate king. And he's reigning right now. This idea that Jesus set out and he goes, look, kids, it's complicated. Because until I finish wrapping up here, you're not quite sure what's happening. Because he's changing and kingdoms are invading kingdoms. All right, so let's talk about how it works practically. And that is, Jesus is our greatest example, yes? We are called Christians for a reason. That means little Christ or little mimics of Jesus. So we want to copy Jesus in all things. And I will constantly, as your pastor, encourage you, if Jesus was doing something, you and I might need to be doing that too, right? So we follow his example. And I will always argue that Jesus demonstrated his humanity, not his deity. How do I know that? Because when he shows his deity, everybody falls. So as long as you're still standing, he's probably showing you his humanity. He showed what it was like for him to be tired and hungry, right? He was showing his humanity. Why? As an example for us to follow. But when we look at the life of Jesus, how did he demonstrate the kingdom? Well, he did radical stuff. I mean, he was throwing down pretty hard, right? What was he doing? He was casting out demons and he was healing everybody. And he was doing what? Miracles, walking on water, doing extraordinary things, commanding the wind and the waves, and they shut down. I mean, he was moving at such a powerful level. And then we look at our lives against his life and we're like, I'm not seeing the same thing. Instead of being discouraged, I want to highlight something. Jesus was different than us in a few different ways, but one crucial way was the virgin birth. Y'all know this one? It's pretty famous, right? One reason it's famous is because it doesn't happen very often. Contrary to what every teen mom has said to her parents, it has only happened once, right? So, when the virgin birth happened, something was unique there. You see, in Jewish thought, original sin, and what I mean by original sin is when Adam and Eve blew it, all of the people group of humankind fell into sin. We are now born into sin, the Bible says. That's called original sin. As we grow up, we only confirm that we are sinners. All right, but in Jewish thought, sin nature is conferred and given through the dad. Why is that so important? Because in the virgin birth, Joseph wasn't involved. Why is that important? Because Jesus was not born with original sin on him. He was born pure and perfect, came into humanity and lived a sinless life. When you are sinless by nature and you maintain a sinless nature, your kingdom living is going to be on a whole different level. Y'all following me? So in other words, when you see Jesus walking around telling the wind what to do, that's because he's on a different level. Yeah? So if you go out today and you don't like that it's raining and you start shutting it down, right? Right? Which the plants are very angry at you if you did that. If you start trying to shut stuff down, you're like, how come it's not exactly like Jesus? Well, we're not exactly like Jesus, but he is our role model. So should we be leaning into more of what he's doing? Yes. Should we be wielding more power and authority? Yes. That's what I'm going to keep chasing us to do. We were built for more. There is kingdom living and kingdom reality that we need to bring alive in us. Would you turn with me to Luke chapter 5, verse 36? Luke chapter 5, verse 36. With each new kingdom reality, new rules apply. When you chose to be saved and said, Lord Jesus, yes. Everything that you have brought to me, everything that you have initiated by your love, every rescue you bring, I want that for me. Lord, forgive me of my sins. I need to be cleansed by you. Be my Savior and my Lord. When you did that, the Bible says that you were born again. It says that you were transferred from the kingdom of darkness to the kingdom of light. It said that you became alive for the very first time. It says that eternal life erupted in your body, and you became a partaker of the divine nature. It shows that suddenly we are who we were built to be. That is what it says. Now, what does that mean? It means you're different. Different how? Well, let's read this parable. Luke 5:36. It says, and Jesus told them this parable. No one tears a piece from a new garment and puts it on an old garment. If he does, he will tear the new, and the piece from the new will not match the old. And no one puts new wine into old wineskins. If he does, the new wine will burst the skins, and it will be spilled, and the skins will be destroyed. But new wine must be put into fresh wineskins. And no one, after drinking old wine, desires new, for he says the old is good enough. What does that mean? Now, I was born in 1971, the last day of 1971, December 31st, New Year's Eve, baby. My parents, you are welcome for the tax break. My gift to you for birth. Praise the Lord. All right. I am of the Generation X generation. I believe I am the last generation that did patches on your jeans. Is that correct? Like, if you go any older than me, we had patches on our jeans. I think I'm the last generation that did that. I don't think we're still doing patches, right? See, because here's the thing. It used to go sewing on patches, then it went to iron on patches. I'm iron on patch guy. Right? So when I was growing up, we didn't have a whole lot of money. And then when you're growing like crazy, like I was, right? I'm 6'3". When you're growing like crazy, your knees wear out because, of course, you have to slide in the dirt. That's what God made us for. So when you rip your jeans, instead of buying a new pair of jeans, my mom would turn it inside out, put the little patch on there and iron it on, and it would be a new piece on the old piece. You could still see the tear, but you couldn't see the skin because it had the patch on there. That's what it's talking about. Now, what it's saying is the old jeans are already been washed a million times. They're already as stretched out as they can get. But when you put a new piece on there, it hasn't yet worn in. So over time, it's going to create a mismatch because it's not going to what? Ultimately end up in the same place. So it pulls away from itself. Then he says, what about new wineskins? Very simple concept. They had animal skins where they would put the wine in. When you put brand new made wine into the wineskins, you lock it down. It then starts the fermentation process. Fermentation is where the gas inside of it begins to bubble and create a pressurized environment. That's what helps it become the wine that you can drink. But when that happens, it presses outward, it expands. The skin of the animal then has some give to it. Once it is done giving, the wine has to finish in that state. Now, if you drink all that or pour all that out and you put all brand new wine skins, that skin is already stretched as far as it can. When you put new stuff in it and cap it, it's gonna wanna expand all over again and it's gonna break it. Does that make sense? What was his point? He said, guys, the new reality that I'm bringing to you does not just get to be an add-on to the old reality. You cannot just take religion and try to put Jesus into religion. It's not gonna work. You can't just do the old things and have a little bit of Jesus in there. It's either an all overhaul or it's not at all. It needs to be a complete born again. You need a whole new container in order to handle the presence of the Holy Spirit. You can't just be a good person and God come and dwell in you. He'll break you apart. You need to be transformed by God because you have a whole new kingdom reality and it's gonna need some expansion room. There are many of us in this room that God's been trying to get some new stuff in us for a really long time. But notice what the last line said. It said, no one that drinks the old is like, it's good enough. I don't need that other stuff. You see, the Jews had one way of working with God for thousands of years, and Jesus changed it on them. And they said, I like the old way. He said, but we're not doing that anymore. And they didn't like that. Jesus was trying to give that idea to them, but in the same way, I think that we need to have the same warning. You can't just put Jesus as an add-on to your life to try to make things better, because he's going to start causing some friction and start causing some problems. Until our hearts are fully surrendered, we're not going to have enough expansion room for what he wants to do. Amen? All right. Here we go. Now, we're going to transition into talking about healing. I want to be very clear on something. I have prayed for decades that this church, Bridgeway, would be a house of healing. I so desperately want the presence of God to be so thick in this room that whether we pray for you or not, God just moves in our midst. That all of a sudden you're at church and you go, something's different. Something changed. I want a kingdom reality in here that is so real and tangible that you can invite a friend or a family member and they're thinking something's different about that place. There is something else going on. I want that in this place. I want to be able to have a time where we in the middle of service are able to stand up and pray for one another and miracles are breaking out because God's moving through you. That's what I'm looking for. So I want this so badly. Do I know how to make it all happen? No, I don't. Do I know how it all works? No, I don't. But I do know that some people are suffering right now that don't need to be suffering anymore. And my heart can't handle it. I don't want to just keep talking. I want some power behind it. So if the reality is that we have God within us, that he came to dwell with us, if indeed we are living in a new kingdom reality, then why don't we have automatic healing like Jesus did? I mean, isn't that kind of a frustration? You guys, August 31st was the year anniversary of my dad dying from brain cancer. Just this last August 31st, 1 year. Feels like a million years. You guys think I didn't pray for him? You think that his son, the pastor, was not at his bedside? I'm the one that had to try to get the nasty medicine into his mouth. I'm the one that had to keep rotating him so he wouldn't get bed sores with my siblings. You think I'm not praying about that? Of course I'm praying about that. You know what? He died. It didn't go like I wanted it to go. So I know all about frustration. Now I've seen mighty miracles, and I've seen God say no a whole bunch of times. And I just want to help you understand, as our family, as you're going out and living this kingdom reality, it doesn't always go the way you want, but that doesn't mean we quit. It just means we grow up. It just means we understand a little bit more. So I want to share a little bit about how I see that. I believe miracles are for today. Now, not everybody does. There is a view out there that says that God gave a bunch of signs and wonders and miracles when the church first started as kind of a proof or authentication that the church was legit. Once it was legit and we had the Bible and the testimony locked down, They don't do that stuff anymore. There's no more miracle working. There's no more tongues and prophecy and healing and all that stuff. People believe that. Now, I'm going to tell you right now, I don't believe that. Could it be real? Sure, I'd have to re-rack everything because that doesn't seem to make sense and there's no biblical evidence for it. But I'm going to tell you, I understand the argument. There's another extreme view that says all sickness and suffering is all due to the devil. And the only reason it still exists is that the church has dropped the ball. That they're the ones that should be renewing the entire world, that we should be praying the kingdom in, and if there's anything going wrong, it is our fault. I disagree with that view. I don't think that is correct either. So I have a third view, and I came up with a name for it. You want to know what it's called? My view. Yeah, deep. Okay, so my view is that we live in a complicated time of the kingdom of now, but not yet. That there is mighty workings of God, but everything is not yet right. So you have a tension, you have a conflict. And what I mean by that is that while believers are still dying, I'm not gonna believe that we have the full kingdom. Because the Bible says that when we have the full kingdom, believers don't die anymore. As long as believers are dying, sorry, I'm not in for the full kingdom. But I do know there's more of the kingdom here than we're playing with right now. I think there's a whole lot more victory, and it's a complex kingdom reality, right? We were told to go out and set the captives free, and there's some captives that are not free because we're not even helping out. So I do think we have that, but I'm not going to say that all suffering and sickness is evil. I believe in a theology of glory. Here's what it means. I believe in a theology of healing and a theology of suffering. What does that mean? That there is purpose in healing. I believe that if a bunch of people see a miracle and they want to give their life over to the Lord, boom, the kingdom is expanded. But if someone also sees a believer in a very difficult circumstance, still worshiping God, even though everything is a mess, kind of like Job, glory to God. Do you understand? Both occur at the same time. So what makes the difference? God determines what is best for his glory.
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0: Good afternoon and welcome to the Narrow Path radio broadcast. My name is Steve Gregg and we're live as usual. We weren't yesterday. That was a foul up. I was not able to get on the internet where I was. I'm traveling. But I've got a good connection now. We're going to have a normal show, I think, which is a live program where you can call in and ask questions if you want about the Bible or the Christian faith for us to discuss on the air. You can also call to disagree with answers that have been given previously on the program, and you can call to balance comment. Feel free to do either of those things. I'm going to give you the phone number right now, but the lines are full, so don't call right now. But if you call in a few minutes, lines will be opening up and you will get through, or probably will get through. It's a very good chance if you call early enough. But don't call, say, for the next 5 minutes, and by then we might have some lines have opened up. We'll see. I am traveling, as I said. I am in Michigan, and I'm speaking in quite a few places between now and next Thursday night here in Michigan, different places. I'm going to be in the Detroit area. I'm not there yet. I'll be in the Flint area. I'll be in the, I'm in the Grand Rapids area now. I'm going to be in the Columbus, Ohio area. I'm actually going to be on the Michigan side in Temperance, Michigan. I'm going to be up in Port Huron. So there's a lot of different places all over the place that I'll be speaking. And if you live in Michigan near any of those places and you want to join any of the gatherings, we would love to have you do so. You can go to our website, thenarrowpath.com. And there's a tab that says announcements. And so just go to thenarrowpath.com, go to announcements, and you'll see all the days that I'm speaking in Michigan and where I'm going to be and what about and so forth. And join us if you want to. You're certainly welcome. And that's all I'll say about that. We're going to go to the phones and talk to Steve in Sholo, Arizona.
1: Hello.
0: Hi, Steve.
1: Hello, Steve. Hello, Steve.
0: How you doing?
1: Absolutely love your program, and we thank God for all the blessings He's bestowed on your program over the last 29 years.
0: Amen.
1: My question is, we heard someone state that God's the only one who has the authority to put a curse on somebody, but there was no scripture provided for that, so we were curious what you would have.

0: 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We're often quick to say, if there's anything I can do, just let me know. 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On the If There Is Anything I Can Do podcast, Pam McConnell shares real stories, biblical wisdom, and practical ways to walk alongside people through grief, loss, and life's hardest moments. 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
1: We're going to be trying to live a holy life, and assuming that is true, we wouldn't have to worry about curses. But as far as the statement you heard, that only God can, you know, inflict a curse, the Bible doesn't say that. And so whoever said that is, okay, I guess, guessing. Yeah.
2: Okay. I realize your line is full. Do you have time for one more very quick question?
1: Okay. Go ahead.
2: If my wife was wondering which Bible you would recommend for a 12-year-old boy.
1: Well, how precocious is he? Is he a good reader?
2: Yes, he's a very good reader.
1: I would get him a New King James, probably, but there's some other good ones, too. I use a New King James partly because I like the King James, but the King James is hard for a lot of people to read. By the way, the proverb I gave, my wife is not with me here, but she texted me, and she told me that it's Proverbs 26:2. Is the proverb I gave.
2: Okay.
1: Proverbs 26:2. I like the New King James, and I like it because it's one of the versions that uses a what we call a formal equivalence translation philosophy. It's not a dynamic equivalence, which means they're just not trying to paraphrase, you know. Now, a lot of Bibles are trying to paraphrase. And I think New King James is good, but I honestly, a lot of people like the Legacy Standard Bible. I haven't used it much yet, but I have a friend who's switched over to it. That's one that John MacArthur's ministry put out, which I've looked at it a bit, and it looks like a good translation. I don't know that I'd switch over simply because I've been using one translation that I like for a long time, but yeah, the New American Standard is also good. The ESV is a pretty good one. So, but if I, you know, you have to pick one, I personally would pick the New King James.
2: Okay. Well, thank you so very much, Stephen. God bless you.
1: All right. Thank you. God bless you, too. Thanks for calling. Not only did my wife send me that proverb reference that I didn't know, she also told me that I said I'm going to be near Columbus, Ohio. It's not Columbus. It's Toledo, Ohio. So if you live in Columbus, I'm sorry. I misspoke. It's in the Toledo area. Okay. Hopefully I won't make any more mistakes today. That's a big ask, isn't it? Mike in cool California, welcome.
3: Good afternoon, Steve. I hope you're doing well. And I know it was sure a pleasure seeing you here.
1: I enjoyed meeting
3: Sacramento.
1: Yeah.
3: And you told me that your wife and I deal through a kind of the same thing, and I just pray that she's feeling better.
1: Yeah, she'd
3: anyway.
1: Prefer not to have that talked about on the radio. Go ahead.
3: Okay. So I was listening to a pastor, and he was saying that the reason the Romans killed the Christians was because they wouldn't add Jesus to their plethora of gods. Now, is that true? Because I can think of the time when Paul went to, I'm not sure if it was Rome, but he was talking to Caesar or one of those, and he said, I know who the unknown God is, that you have your statue.
1: That was in Athens. That was in Athens, yeah.
3: Mm-hmm.
1: Yeah, well, I think the preacher...
3: I don't remember them saying anything real negative about that.
1: Right. I think the preacher who said that was confused. If he said it as you said it, I mean, it may be that you may have misheard him, but if you did not, no, he was mistaken. That the Romans did not persecute the Christians because the Romans refused to add Jesus to their pantheon of gods. The Romans would have added any number of gods. In fact, you know, they conquered a lot of heathen lands, and they let all those people keep their gods. The Romans may or may not have believed in all those gods, but they weren't offended by them. The problem that they had with the Christians was the opposite. It was that the Christians didn't recognize their gods, and especially when that was when

0: And Caesar kind of made himself a god and required people to worship him. And Christians and everyone else were kind of required to burn incense to Caesar as an act of worship. The Christians would not do it. And the Romans couldn't understand why not. I mean, they figured all gods are alike. Why not worship our gods too? But Christians and Jews were different than all other religions because they were monotheists. They only had one God, and they were pretty jealously loyal to the one God. Now, if you say, why didn't the Romans persecute the Jews then? If the Jews only worshipped one God and wouldn't worship Caesar. When the Romans conquered a territory, they had a policy that any religions that were already active in that area could continue. They didn't seek to abolish historic religions of the areas that they conquered. But they did say that no new religions were allowed to be spawned in regions that Rome had conquered. And therefore, Judaism had been around a lot longer than the Romans, and therefore the Jews were given sort of they were grandfathered in. Once they were conquered by the Romans, they were allowed to worship their God and therefore to not worship other gods. Christians, however, were a religious system or a religious group that arose after Rome had conquered the area. Judea was under Roman oppression and conquest at the time Jesus was born. So Christianity was seen as a new religion that had sprung up. And it took the Romans a while to recognize that, because initially the Romans just felt that anyone who was a monotheist was a Jew, especially if they were Jewish by ethnicity, which Jesus was and the apostles were. And the, you know, flagship church was in Jerusalem, and they believed in the Jewish God and so forth and had scriptures. So the Romans really, you know, not knowing much about religions other than their own, they just thought Christians were Jews, and so they tolerated them. It was especially after the city of Jerusalem was destroyed by the Romans in war, which had nothing to do with religion, but had to do with the rebellion of the Jews against the Roman state, and the temple was destroyed, which ended Judaism. The Christians flourished. They didn't need the temple, and that's when it became clear to the Romans that these Christians were not just another sect of Jews. They were something else, and that's when persecution became official on occasions. There were emperors who didn't actively persecute Christians, but there were at least 10 emperors over a period of 200 years that did actively persecute Christians. And it was because they saw it as an intrusive religion and an exclusive one, and that they wouldn't worship the Caesars and so forth. So that's why the Romans persecuted. It wasn't that the Romans had any problem adding more gods, and you know, Jesus was just another one they could add. That wouldn't have been a problem to them. We have no evidence they ever had a problem like that. But their problem was that the Christians didn't add any gods to theirs. And that's what sometimes came into real conflict with the demands of the Caesars to be worshipped. I appreciate your call, bro. We'll talk again. George from Michigan is our next caller. George, welcome.
1: Hi, Steve. How are you today?
0: Fine, thanks.
1: Good. Steve, I have a question about salvation. In the Old Testament, in Psalms 147, you know, God said that he showed his word unto Jacob and his statutes and judgments, you know, unto Israel. And he goes on to say in verse 20 that he have not dealt so with any nation. And as for his judgments, they have not known them. Praise ye the Lord, right? So
0: right.
1: God's given his word to Jacob, and Jesus comes and he says that, we're talking New Testament, and he says that salvation is of the Jews. And I've been a Christian now for probably a little bit about 35 years. And over the years, I began to change, and I'm about to ask my question in a second. So in the Old Testament, even in the New Testament, when Jesus is here, salvation was that you came to Jesus, you got baptized, and you started keeping the commandments. Am I right?
0: Sort of. Yeah, okay. That's one way of looking at it, yeah.
1: Okay, and so here's the other part. Now, modern day Christianity, I notice that when people are offered salvation, there's no mention of God's commandments. And we're talking about keeping the Sabbath day. You know, we're talking about the dietary law, and we're talking about the feast of the Lord.
0: Most what is the reason for that?
1: You know, I know it. Just give me one second. But the way of salvation, to me, seems like it has never changed. Who changed it? Is there any biblical support that God changed the way of salvation being of the Jews? Because nowadays, you would think that salvation is of the Gentiles. And I say that not in a sarcastic way, but I'm saying it like we have this way of like a Billy Graham kind of come down the aisle. And
0: I hear you. Like okay, Jesus. Let me answer your question. Yep. Let me answer your question.
1: All right.
0: Okay.
1: Go ahead.
0: All right. Yeah. When Jesus said in John 4, salvation is of the Jews, what he meant is it comes through the Jews. It's not just for the Jews. It is of, meaning from the Jews. God had chosen Israel to know God and to make him known to the other nations. And therefore, the knowledge of God would be mediated through the Jewish people to the world. This has really nothing to do with the so-called commandments and dietary laws and things like that. This has to do with salvation, which existed actually before there were Jews. I mean, in Jesus' day, he lived after God had made promises that it would be through Abraham's seed that all the nations would receive the blessings of salvation. So, but before Abraham was there, Abel was saved and Noah was saved and Enoch was saved. And people could be saved before the Jews existed. The Jews are not the saviors, but God chose Abraham's seed to be the one through whom salvation would come. Now, the Jews were regarded as Abraham's seed, but of course it's one particular Jew that came through the Jewish line, and that's Jesus, that salvation comes from. People are saved through their relationship with Jesus, not through their relationship with the Jews or with Judaism. Judaism is the Jewish religion. But today, I mentioned a moment ago that when the temple was destroyed, it brought an end to Judaism. Judaism was established as a religion at Mount Sinai when the Israelites came out of Egypt. It ceased to be the biblical religion that it had been when the temple was destroyed permanently in 70 AD. Since that time, what is usually called Judaism is simply Rabbinism, or the teaching of the rabbis and the Talmud. And it doesn't have sacrifices, doesn't have a temple, and therefore it's not really Judaism of the Bible. The Bible's Judaism required temple sacrifices, and that hasn't happened for very close to 2,000 years now. So the Judaism that exists now is simply Talmudism. It's following the Talmud, not Moses' law. Moses' law is in there too, but not all of it, because there's probably about a third of it or more that has to do with the temple, and they can't do that anymore. So Judaism is not a source of salvation to us. Christ is. Christ came through the Jews, and therefore he said salvation is of the Jews. He was contrasting the Jews with the Samaritans when he's talking to the woman at the well, saying that they were not the ones who God used to mediate salvation to the Gentiles, it was the Jews. Now, you said that, you know, in the days of Christ, salvation meant you believe in Jesus and you keep the law of Moses. Well, the Jewish people, even when they did follow Jesus, did in measure keep the law of Moses, though even Jesus himself didn't fully keep the law of Moses because he wasn't required to. He's the Lord of the law. He's the Lord of the Sabbath. And therefore, he did things on the Sabbath that the Sabbath law wouldn't permit. He did his regular work. The Sabbath law was do your regular work 6 days a week and don't do it on the seventh day. Jesus did his regular work all 7 days a week and didn't even care what day of the week it was. In fact, often he went out of his way to do things on the Sabbath that were controversial just to raise the issue that he was the Lord of the Sabbath. He also, we don't know if he ever ate unclean foods, perhaps not, but it's not because he was under the law about that. Jesus himself said it's not what goes into a man's mouth that defiles him, but what comes out of his mouth, because that comes out of the heart. As far as keeping ritually clean, he did not. He touched lepers. He let a woman with an issue of blood touch him. Both circumstances under the law of Moses would make him unclean for a week. But he didn't behave. He didn't follow that. He didn't remain unclean. He didn't separate himself. He didn't see himself as unclean, since the people who touched him became clean instead. So Jesus was, in many respects, above the law, because he was the Lord of the law. And the Sabbath was the sign of the law. This, it says in Exodus, I think, chapter 31, if I'm not mistaken, or chapter 30, that the Sabbath was the sign of the covenant. Now, Jesus made it very clear. He's the Lord over that. And that means he can do things that people, ordinary people, could not do at that time, because it's like a, I compare it to a traffic cop who's chasing a criminal on the freeway with his lights on and his siren going. He's going 100 miles an hour. He's breaking the law, but he's authorized to do that. It's against the law to go that fast on the freeway, but he, unlike the other cars on the freeway, is capable of violating that if he's in pursuit code 3. But, you know, he can't just do that because he's a cop anytime he wants to. He, you know, there are times when he has the authority to break that law. And it's not law-breaking for him because he's got the authorization to do it. Jesus had the authorization to do whatever he wanted on the Sabbath. He was the Lord of the Sabbath. He was not under it. He was over it. Now, what you're saying is, today when people are evangelized, evangelists don't tell them to keep the law. And there's a good reason for that, because there's a new covenant. And it always amazes me that people have a Bible that says Old Testament and New Testament and don't understand there's a difference between an old covenant and a new covenant. The Testament is covenant. God made a covenant with Israel in the old, and then he made a new covenant through Christ. Now, covenants are contracts. Now, if you've got a contract with somebody to do something, and you rework the contract, and you have a new contract instead, well, then the revised contract is what you're obligated to keep. The old one, you don't have to. And Jeremiah, who lived under the old covenant, prophesied by the Holy Spirit that there would be a new covenant. And Jesus said he did establish the new covenant in the upper room. And it says in Hebrews chapter 8, well, where there's a new covenant, the old one's obsolete. So, you know, the old one that had Sabbath and dietary laws and festivals and things like that, those were part of the old covenant. They were never established as part of the new covenant, which has replaced it. Now, we know that the law has changed because in Hebrews chapter 7 and verse 12, it's pointing out that the priesthood has changed. And because in the old covenant, the Levites were the priests. But he says now, Jesus is the high priest, and he's not a Levite. He's of a different order. The priesthood is not of the order of Aaron and Levi anymore. It's of the order of Melchizedek. So it's a totally different priesthood. And the law only knew of one. The law only authorized one priesthood. And Jesus wouldn't be authorized under that. And it says that in Hebrews chapter 7. If he was a priest in the temple today, it says he could not be a priest. But he is, because God has changed things. And it says in Hebrews 7:12, there being a change in the priesthood, there is of necessity a change in the law. Well, yeah. Yeah, I mean, if you change the priesthood, you got to change the whole law. And Jesus said not one dot, not one jot or tittle of the law would change or would be altered until, or would pass away, until all had been fulfilled. So if anything in the law has been altered, it's because the whole thing's been fulfilled. And certainly the priesthood is a big part of the law, and it's been altered. And the writer of Hebrews says, yeah, well, if the law's been changed, I mean, if the priesthood has been changed, then the law has been changed. So you're asking if God made any changes. He did. But keeping the law never was a basis for salvation. You're talking about, did God make a new way of salvation? Well, not exactly. According to Hebrews 11, people back in the days of Abel and Enoch and Noah and Abraham and Isaac and Jacob and Moses and David and the prophets, they were all saved by faith just like we are. But faith, when a person has faith in God, they are then faithful to God. And faithful to God means you keep his instructions. You're in a covenant relationship, like with a marriage, you're in a covenant. You keep your promises, you keep the requirements of you. And so when God had a covenant with them saying you need to keep these dietary laws and keep these festivals and keep Sabbath and all this and do these sacrifices, well, they had to do that if they were faithful. That's what faithful people would do. They'd obey. Now we still have to obey, but we don't have the same covenant. And the covenant Jesus made does not require those things. And that's why Jesus and Paul and others indicated that's not Christian obligations anymore. Why? Because there's a new marriage, a new covenant. You can read it in Romans chapter 7, verses 1 through 4. Paul talks about a woman who is married, but her husband dies. She can marry another man. And he points out that when she's married to one man, she's under his authority. But if her husband dies and she's in a new marriage, she's under the new husband's authority. And he said, that's like the law. We were married to the law, to the old covenant. But now we've died through the body of Christ. We've died to the law, and we're now married to another. That's Jesus. So what's that mean? It means if back in the Old Testament times, people had to obey the law of Moses. That's the covenant God had with them. But he said there'd be a new one, and that new one has come 2,000 years ago. And now we've died to that through Christ. We've died with Christ in his crucifixion. We've been crucified with him, Paul says. And therefore, that marriage is over. But we now are married to another. We're married to Christ. And he is the one we have to obey. So instead of obeying the law of Moses, we have to obey Jesus. Now, what does Jesus want us to do? Well, he tells us to love your neighbor as you love yourself and love God with all your heart, soul, mind, and strength. And therefore, we have to do that. You know, you can't commit adultery because that's not loving. You can't murder because that's not loving. You can't steal or defame somebody because that's not loving. So in many ways, we have to live as holy in our behavior as people had to under the law. But it's a different rule because a lot of the laws in the Old Testament had nothing to do with loving your neighbor or even with loving God. They had to do with ritual worship that could be done by someone who loves them or doesn't love them. Salvation comes now by having a relationship with Jesus Christ. He's your Lord. He's your King. He's also your Savior. And as your Lord and King, he gives instructions, and you're obliged to keep them. I know some preachers don't mention it, and they should, but they shouldn't say, as you, I think you want them to say you should keep the Sabbath, and that's not what Jesus said at all. Hey, I need to take a break. I appreciate your call. You're listening to The Narrow Path. Our website is thenarrowpath.com. We're going to take a 30-second break, and we have another half hour to go, so don't go away.
2: Everyone is welcome to call The Narrow Path and discuss areas of disagreement with the host. 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Our desire is to get as many callers on the air during the short program, so please be considerate to others.

0: Welcome back to the Narrow Path radio broadcast. My name is Steve Gregg, and we're live for another half hour. We're taking your calls. Again, our lines are full, so don't call right now. If you call in a few minutes, lines do open up. Some have, and new callers have filled them in the last half hour. That'll happen this half hour as well. So we're going to go to the phones and talk. Oh, by the way, the number is 844-484-5737. Our next caller is David from Anaheim, California. David, welcome to the Narrow Path. Thanks for calling.
1: Hi, Steve. Can you hear me?
0: Yes, sir.
1: Hello? Oh, thanks for taking my call. I love your show. Can you hear me?
0: Yes, sir.
1: Yeah. I just wanted to get your thoughts on something that happened. I used to go to a church in Chino Hills that you had critiqued the pastor on his position on eschatology. You probably know who I'm talking about.
0: Yeah,
1: he
0: was
1: on it. Heretical. Yeah. So anyway, I used to be in leadership, and I was also serving for 12 years at this church, and I started asking people questions, questioning dispensational stuff. And I had made some comments about some stuff to people, and I was eventually removed from ministry, and I asked for a meeting. And I was told that I couldn't serve in any capacity in the ministry if I didn't sign a statement of faith and believe in a pre-trib rapture, which was...
0: That's sad.
1: Very
0: that sad.
1: Very, very disappointing. And so, anyway, and I asked the pastor, I go, so why... Yeah, are you that insecure about your position? And why can't we discuss this and love one another? And they just wouldn't say anything. It was, very disappointing. But, I have you on. Go ahead.
0: And go ahead. Did you have a question?
1: Well, I was going to ask you if you had comments on that. And also, from here on in, eschatology-wise, eschatological-wise, what happens, second coming and so forth? You could answer that. It'd be great.
0: Oh, you wonder what's going to happen before the second coming?
1: Yeah, if anything's going to happen.
0: All right, great. Yeah, I'll be glad to talk about those things. All right, God bless you. Well, first of all, you're serving in the church for 12 years, and you begin to ask questions about dispensationalism. By the way, dispensationalism and Christianity are not the same thing, though Christians can be dispensational. Christians can be something else, too. They don't have to be dispensational, like... For the first 1,800 years, all Christians, in fact, were not dispensationalists. It's a new doctrine. But suddenly some churches make it necessary to hold that new doctrine in order to be considered, not dangerous. Now, this is a problem. Now, I understand that if you were teaching in the church and you were teaching something heretical, that they would have to say, well, we have to not allow heresy in our church. But the problem is when they name something as heretical, which never has been officially been declared to be by any council. There have been councils throughout history that declared certain doctrines heretical, but non-dispensationalism has never been decreed to be heretical except by individual dispensationalists who don't like it. They have no authority to do that. Now, the man you're talking about has a very large church, and it's very locked down, as you know. I used to be in the same denomination myself when I was young, and although I was never kicked out, I would be if I entered it now. I was in that denomination for probably close to 10 years, one way or the other, as a teacher and simply as a student there. They didn't have it locked down as much when I left because I moved out of the area. But then very shortly after that, they got really locked down in their dispensational theology. They were dispensational before, but they just made it absolutely necessary for someone to hold that view. And I had come not to hold it anymore. So, I would be kicked out too. Frankly, even if I wasn't serving the church, if I just attended the church and they found out who I was, they'd kick me out. Just because I don't hold that view, and I'm public about saying so. Now, it is a shame because when they do that, they are dividing the body of Christ. There is a denominational mentality in most churches. even the ones who aren't dispensational. Let's just say, let's talk about, say, Lutheran or Presbyterian or Episcopal or any church, even Wesleyan churches aren't necessarily going to be dispensational. Some Baptist churches are not dispensational, but if a group thinks you can only have people serving God in your congregation if they believe every single doctrine the way you do, then you're saying we cannot accept people, even if Jesus does, if they don't agree with us completely. Now, I'm sure they believe that Jesus agrees with them completely, but if unless they're willing to say that those who don't agree with them are not saved and are not children of God, how many would say that? I realize your pastor that you mentioned, he has said things kind of like that. He said, you know, I don't know if you're going to be saved without believing this. But he's an unusually divisive man. There's not everyone in that denomination is that divisive. Most people of that denomination would say, you should be dispensational. But most of them would say those who are not aren't necessarily lost. But they just want to keep their group dispensational. I think keeping my group dispensational or keeping my group non-dispensational would be a very bad standard to have if I'm leading a congregation of people, because God accepts dispensationalists if they love him, and he accepts non-dispensationalists if they love him. And for the pastor to say, if you don't believe in this one view, you can't be part of the body of Christ, they're making a declaration God is not willing to make. We're supposed to receive everyone that God receives. And unless he wants to say you're not saved, he has no business kicking you out of the church. Now, if he doesn't want to let you serve because he doesn't trust you for whatever reason, I don't think pastors have to, let everybody serve in the church who would like to. Some people are not mature or might be dangerous. You just have to choose. You have to vet people for that. But you shouldn't vet them on the question of do they hold all the same particular doctrines of eschatology. I mean, the church has had many views about that throughout history, and it'd be crazy for a church to say, well, we've got the right one, everyone else is wrong, and therefore anyone who doesn't agree with us is not saved. And yet, if they say you are saved, on what basis do they put you out of the church? I mean, how can someone put you out of the church if you're a child of God? Isn't the church the family of God? I mean, these people, it's a very divisive attitude. And it's sad, because when that church started, that is when the denomination started, which was just about, 56 years ago, that denomination started, their motto was, we are not denominational. And we don't object to denominations per se. We only object to the overemphasis on some peripheral doctrines that makes divisions in the church. That's what the founder of that denomination said. And every church of that denomination I've been in, on the back of their bulletin, has that statement on it. And yet they have become the most divisive denomination I know of, even more than the Catholics. I don't know, Catholics might divide more. I mean, they think they're the only ones, but this is a Protestant denomination we're talking about, and I don't know if I've met others that are quite so divisive as that. And being divisive is to put yourself against Christ in many respects, because he's not in favor of dividing the body of Christ. So you wanted my opinion about that, that's that. Now, what's going to happen before Jesus comes back? I don't know. We aren't given any signs to look for. We are told that God has been working on something, and I can maybe deduce he won't come back until he's done with the project. One thing he's been working on is making disciples of all the nations. He told us to evangelize all the nations and to make disciples of them and teach them to observe everything he's commanded. The church has been doing that for hundreds of years, but it's not done. Another thing that he's looking for is maturity in the church. And interestingly enough, ironically, in Ephesians 4, it says that the maturity he's looking for is unity among Christians. And, if this church you're talking about is any example, we're very far from that point. And Jesus may not be able to come until they repent of that. Because, frankly, Paul said that that's what God's waiting for. The world has to be evangelized, the world has to be discipled, and the world has to be united in Christ, or at least the church has to be united. And therefore, I would say he may not come right away. He may. I certainly would not put any restrictions on when he could come, and we're not told when he will come. But I know that Jesus did say, and the Bible does say, that these are the things he's looking for. And I know he's been working on it for 2,000 years, and there is some progress has been made in that area, both areas. And so I would think there's no reason for him to come before he's done. I mean, if he's waited 2,000 years, why would he just kind of abort the whole project at this point? Why can't he wait? He's patient. We're the ones who are not patient. So, I would say Jesus could come today, but I don't think there's much improvement in my life thinking that way, because I could die today. I think we should all be aware that we might have to go face God any moment. And that's true whether Jesus comes today or we die. So, I don't have to have an opinion about when Jesus is going to come. I'm supposed to be living the way he wants me to live, even if he doesn't come for 100 years. I'll still be judged by the way I lived when I stand before him. So what's it matter if he comes and catches me before I die or he comes after I die? We're all going to stand before the judgment seat of Christ. All right, let's talk next to Joshua in Phoenix, Arizona. Joshua, welcome.
2: Hey, I just wanted to make a comment on that last call because that was a very interesting call. So I do think that in Catholicism we're all about ecumenism, which is unity.
0: Uh-huh.
2: But I would just say that my disagreement with you is that we have to be united in truth. And I would think because you've been married, you'd understand like that you have to you can't just compromise like. You have to come to some agreement for a marriage to work. So I would say likewise the church is like a marriage with Christ. And so we would have to have some form of like agreement. Can't just be united in disagreement. And that's all.
0: I appreciate your thoughts. I agree that we have to be united in the truth, but I would define the truth as Jesus, not certain opinions that people have about certain theological subjects. Because on almost every theological subject, eschatology we were talking about, we could talk about demonology, we could talk about, angiology. We could talk about a lot of different aspects of theology. There are Christians who are on different sides of the issue. But I'll tell you, I've been in a church where we all love Jesus, we all follow Jesus, and some of the people in that church were Calvinists. I'm not. Some were Arminian. Some were Pentecostal. Some were not. Some were dispensational, and some were not. There were all these different opinions, but no one thought of for a moment of dividing over those things. Those are simply opinions. You're not going to be saved or lost for your opinions. You'll be saved or lost for your commitment to Christ. If you're committed to Christ and you're loyal to him and he's your Lord and he's your King and you're living as if that's really true, then I don't think you have to have all the right opinions. Now, I will say this, some opinions are more harmful than others, and some opinions, if they're wrong opinions, may be to the detriment of the way you follow Christ, in which case, those are pretty important to agree about, but there are also opinions that don't have any impact on the way you follow Christ. That is to say, people on both sides of the aisle follow Christ with equal zeal and love and obedience. So, to say we have to agree in the truth and be unified in the truth. Yeah, Jesus is the truth. If we agree that Jesus is Lord, and that really means I'm His follower in real life. Not just say so, not just my identity. It's what I do. I'm a follower of Jesus. Then, my opinions on one or another doctrine for example, whether we believe in Augustinianism, as most Christians do in some area or another, or not. Before Augustine, being a Christian had nothing to do with agreeing with Augustine. And it doesn't anymore. It doesn't now either. And yet, if you disagree with Augustine, you're going to be on the other side of the aisle from a lot of Christians. But so what? You see, Paul indicated that in the Church of Rome, there were Christians on different sides of the aisle on some issues. In that case, in Romans 14, some of the Christians thought they should keep a holy day, and some didn't think it was necessary to keep one day holy, but they should keep every day alike, he said. That's verse 5. Earlier, they said some of them think they should abstain from meat. Others don't. So they had difference of opinion. These are people in the same church. They had different opinions, but they're committed to Christ. And Paul doesn't tell them whose opinion is right and whose opinion is wrong, though I'm sure he had an opinion himself about it that he could have done that. But what he said is, let everyone be fully persuaded in his own mind, and don't judge each other for the differences you have in those areas. And that's maturity, when you can say, okay, you really see some things differently than I do, but it looks like you're following Jesus with your whole heart, and you're obeying Christ, and you're serving the Lord, and you're loving your brethren. Sounds like all the things that are important to Jesus, you're checking those boxes, you know? So that's all I care about. Now, we can, in the context of fellowship, we can discuss things we differ about and try to persuade each other. That's the thing. A lot of times we say, well, if you don't agree with my opinion, get out of my church. Well, what that means is we're not going to ever change our opinions because we won't talk about it anymore. There will be no iron sharpening iron. There will simply be two different groups that agree within themselves against each other. And then some of them will split into groups that disagree about something else. And eventually you're going to have all these hermetically sealed, you know, groups that you know, don't have any contact with each other. And no one's going to change. They'll just perpetrate their group ideas. Now, the Bible doesn't allow that. You can't excommunicate a brother because he has a different opinion. You try to persuade him. And maybe he'll try to persuade you because he might be right about some things too. But if neither of you are persuaded by the other, you can still love each other and fellowship each other and serve each other and lay down your life for each other. That's what Christianity is. That's maturity. Dispensational, well, I'm not going to blame this on dispensationalism. Just hold the whole idea of denominations is, Paul said it's infantile. When he said to the Corinthians, I couldn't treat you like you're spiritual people. I had to treat you as babes in Christ. I couldn't treat you as if you're mature. You're carnal, he said. Because as long as you're saying, I'm of Paul, or I'm of Cephas, or I'm of Apollos, he said, you're just babes. You're just carnal. And that's true. He'd say that to the modern church because that's what they're saying. I'm of the dispensational view. I'm not of the dispensational view. Well, but, okay, what's that got to do with anything? Is dispensationalism part of being saved? I don't think so. If so, for 1,800 years, there were no saved people because there was no dispensationalism. And I think, you know, people, they get all divided about and offended if people don't agree with them. That's just infantile, Paul said. That's just carnality. So that's what I think. I think we need to learn to love people who don't agree with us and not require people to be totally walking in lockstep with each other. I appreciate your call, brother. I talked to Sarah in the Bay Area, San Francisco Bay Area, California. Hi, Sarah.
3: Hi, Steve. Thanks for taking my call. I have a question from Exodus chapter 21, verse 10. Mm-hmm. And it says, if he takes for himself another woman, he may not reduce her food, her clothing, or her conjugal rights. And yep. I know some translations say marital rights. So yep. I recently heard this verse used as a grounds for divorce for emotional distress or emotional abuse, because the marital rights would include emotional issues. And then it was said that in the rabbinic writings, they did allow divorce for things like that. Including a lack of food and a lack of clothing.
0: That is
3: true. I wanted to get your opinion on that.
0: Yeah, that was definitely true in the Jewish religion. If a couple, one of them refused to have sex with the other person, for example, that was grounds for divorce. And I don't know, maybe it should be. Christ didn't mention it as a grounds for divorce himself, so I'm not sure I would give that permission. But It certainly makes it very clear that it is wrong. It was a divorcing issue in biblical times. And even if it's not a divorcing issue now, it's not any less wrong for one spouse to deprive the other. I mean, Paul in 1 Corinthians 7 told the husband and wife not to deprive each other of that in that very area. He said, because you don't have the right over your own body. Your spouse does. You know, he said that both to the husband and the wife. You know, the husband has no power over his own body. His wife does. The wife has no power over her own body. Her husband does. When you get married, you belong to each other. And that's, you know, if one of them wants to have a sexual relationship and the other doesn't, well, basically getting married means you've agreed to have one, you know. So now if somebody can't, if one partner doesn't want to because it's, you know, there's some kind of physical or emotional trauma involved in it, then the person who wishes it was otherwise may have to bite the bullet sometimes, may have to just show compassion to the person who can't, you know, can't easily do that. But if there's something that makes it impossible, every remedy for that problem should be sought. I mean, I do believe, of course, there are some people in physical and probably emotional conditions that they just would not fare well. You know, they just can't do it. I don't know what those things would be. That'd have to be taken on a case by case. Now, when it comes to emotional neglect, or what some people call emotional abuse, I don't know that we could put that on a list of things that are necessarily grounds for divorce. And the reason I say that is because although there are some kinds of abuse that probably would be grounds for divorce, the word is so undefined. You know, it's so subjective. I mean, a man may be as kind as he knows how to be to his wife, and he's not, you know, abusive in his mind at all. He's not unkind. He's not physically violent. But she's not getting what she wants, and so she considers him to be emotionally abusive to her, and vice versa. That's it. Anyone can say they feel emotionally abused, but you can't just make up a subjective thing and say this is grounds for divorce. I would say if somebody feels like they're being emotionally abused, there definitely needs to be intervention from the church, for example, and they need to find out what's going on, who's sinning against whom, and so forth. In our modern world, you know, I don't think anyone ever suggested that emotional abuse is a grounds for divorce until we already had what's called no-fault divorce. Would that come up in the 1960s, I think? Before that, you pretty much someone had to be at fault to break the contract. And the fault had to pretty much be adultery in most those days. But in 1960s, America adopted a new policy of no-fault divorce. People could just divorce because they didn't want to be married anymore and they had no grounds. And, of course, Christians didn't go for that. But Christians kind of got influenced by that. So many women were getting out of marriages where they were unhappy. I think it made the Christian women kind of jealous if they weren't if they weren't happy in their marriage. And so the churches began to move. Ever since the 60s, the churches have moved in the direction of whatever the congregation wants them to do, especially the women in the congregation. This has pretty much been the trend, instead of what the Bible says to do. And so, I mean, we do have a lot of people, books and so forth, written by Christians saying emotional abuse is grounds for divorce. I, as many of you know, I was married to a woman who committed physical adultery numerous times and did not repent, and I wouldn't divorce her. Now, I felt like there was grounds to, but when you feel like you have grounds for divorce, or when you feel like your marriage is a miserable thing, the question you have to ask is, what would God prefer? What would glorify God more? Would it glorify him for me to be faithful and keep my promises just because I have a spouse that's not doing right? Now, by the way, that particular wife left me in an adulterous relationship too. She went off with another guy. But so I'm not talking about my wife now, obviously. But, I wouldn't divorce her. And, you know, I had I was in a kind of an abusive relationship. I wasn't doing the abusing; my wife was, and I wouldn't divorce over it. So I think Christians need to have a little more backbone and more determination to stay loyal to their word. And there may be some forms of emotional abuse or physical abuse that are tantamount to walking out on the marriage, even though they have not involved a physical walking out. In those cases, I could see Paul's instructions in Romans 7, verses 12 through 15, possibly applying, and perhaps a divorce could be had. I don't know. I'm very reluctant to say anything more than what the Bible says on that, but I could see that, you know, when Paul says if the unbelieving partner departs, the brother or sister is not under bondage in such cases. Well, I mean, it's hard to tell if somebody has emotionally departed in most cases. But if somebody clearly has, if the husband won't speak to his wife, or she won't speak to him anymore, or they won't have any contact, and there's no cooperation of any kind. I mean, it's clear they've left the marriage. They just haven't moved out of the house. So, I mean, maybe that would be a situation. But I'm afraid we've got such thin-skinned generations getting married these days that they offended so easily by anything that someone does that displeases them, you know, and you know, they start to use the term emotional abuse as a justification for them simply wanting to break their vows instead of doing what God wants them to do, which is to humble themselves, serve, you know, and do what they said they would do when they made their vows. God doesn't like people breaking vows. The Bible makes that very clear. So we should be very, very reluctant to get out of a marriage. I think even when we clearly have grounds, we shouldn't rush to get out of the marriage. I think we should hope for a reconciliation.
3: Yes, I agree. And then if you have time, how would you counsel someone who whose response to all that you said was, well, I believe God cares more about me than my marriage. And if I'm unhappy, then the marriage should be more important than me.
0: Well, marriage is more important than your happiness, because marriage is a covenant. You don't get married without swearing in the name of the Father, the Son, and Holy Spirit in a church that you're going to be faithful to that person for life, no matter how bad it gets, for better, for worse, for richer, for poor, sickness and health. You made an oath. God doesn't think it's better for you to become a liar. Then, I mean, it's more important for you to be honest than to be happy. Now, try to be happy being honest, and that's the best thing to do. But if it's a choice between being honest or being happy, go with honest. You'll have eternity to be happy. I'm out of time. 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
13: Welcome to Seculo. It has been quite a busy week here at the ACLJ. We're going to recap a lot of it today. Of course, the two major stories that came out this week, brand new ACLJ case. If you not, you know, followed what's been going on, it was a homeschool graduate, 22-year-old. It's not a kid. Certified EMT, rookie of the year volunteer firefighter in his hometown in Fremont, Nebraska, and was told, you know what? There's a job opening. Why don't you apply to become a full-time paid career fireman? And he thought, you know, this is it. This is going to be my time. This is my moment. It's what I've been wanting to do in my life. And they said, oh, one small problem. You have been completely denied. Why? Because of your qualifications. Why? He's a certified EMT. He is currently working on his associate's degree in what? Fire science. He is rookie of the year firefighter. But what was it? It was that homeschool diploma doesn't hold up to the rigorous test, I guess, of what needs to be the qualifications to be a firefighter in Fremont, Nebraska. But you know what? The ACLJ jumped in and said, no, no, no, you can't do this. It was clear he was being targeted specifically because someone just had it out for homeschoolers. You guys made a stink about it. We jumped in. He's going to be joining us. You're going to see a segment we did with him a little bit later in the show today, because I always think you guys should see the client, hear from them, listen to them when you can, because it is so important to have that point of view. And when you see this story, you're not going to believe it. And of course, you've been joining us this week talking about it. They did have a city council meeting where they said, you know what? Maybe we need to right that wrong. Why? Because the ACLJ is breathing down our neck. All our other supporters are giving us calls. All of this is happening all at once. We need to make sure that we take care of this. But you know what it doesn't do? Though the new resolution says a homeschool diploma is fine, that it, of course, originally it didn't, by the way, say it wasn't. They retcon and fix that. Doesn't give this kid a job. Doesn't protect the rights of homeschoolers around the country. So we're going to take it as far as we have to. This is a big lawsuit that we are going to be a part of, and you need to join with us at the ACLJ. And of course, you can do that at aclj.org. Become a champion if you like. That's someone that gives on a monthly basis. I would appreciate that. And of course, updates coming out of that foiled terrorist attack. And again, when you hear that, you may think of just, oh, they stopped it ahead of time. No, no. Mid-terror attack over the skies, headed to Israel, headed to Tel Aviv, hundreds on board. They were able to overtake it. We'll hear from Jeff Balaban from ACLJ Jerusalem. I want to give a full recap of all that's been going on this week. It's been so busy. I want to make sure you didn't miss segments with Jeff, segments with our client. You want to hear from him, from Andrew Coates. Again, this homeschooler graduate. Again, I'm a homeschool graduate and a current homeschool parent. The lawyer for Andrew, the ACLJ attorney, homeschool graduate. So, of course, it's a little important to us. I've been saying it hits home for us. So we are going to take this as far as we can. It is an old school ACLJ style case. We've been supporting the rights of homeschoolers for nearly 40 years. I want you to be a part of that as well. So if I can encourage you to please go to aclj.org. Support if you can. Help us end this week strong. Again, that's at aclj.org. If you ever consider donating, this is a great time to do it. Of course, all of our content is available and all of our legal help is available without a paywall. 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If you're one of our ACLJ attorneys or you're one of our ACLJ clients, you get an ACLJ attorney at zero cost. If you want to watch our show, it's at zero cost. If you want to read our incredible content, share it with your friends. You're not going to get a pop-up saying, you need to sign up. But that is only because people like you support the work on a continual basis. People that become ACLJ champions. People that say, yes, I will dedicate $5 or $500 of my income to the great organization, the great work we do here. The best media minds, the best legal minds, all because of you. We're a little bit different here. We don't just tell you what's happening. We get stuff done.

0: 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We're often quick to say, if there's anything I can do, just let me know. 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
6: Welcome back to Seculo. Jeff Balaban is joining us from ACLJ Jerusalem. Of course, we are covering the news. It is the top story right now around the world, as it should be. And as of right now, the passengers are reuniting with their families at Ben-Gurion Airport in Tel Aviv. Jeff, of course, we all, you know, we woke up to this. I got up around 5 o'clock this morning. I opened my phone and I see this, you know, thwarted. And they kept referring to it as a 9/11 style terrorist attack. When you hear that initially, you're going to go, okay, we stopped something early on. But no, that was not the situation. This happened mid-air, where you had a pilot attack another pilot to allegedly, what we've been told right now, hijack this plane filled with Israelis on the way to Tel Aviv. And thankfully, the crew and a lot of the other passengers took things into their own hands, did not let this happen, and now have flown to safety. As we know, we've seen some of the images. We can show some of the images. Some of these are bloody, by the way. I'm just going to give you a fair warning for those who are watching right now. You can see there was all, I mean, there are videos and pictures that are way worse than this, where I've seen blood smattered all over this flight, because not only were they trying to help the pilot who had been stabbed and been attacked by the other pilot, they also, you know, did what they needed to do to protect the flight against the pilot who was, you know, potentially hijacking this flight to do nefarious things. Of course, the press is being a little bit, cautious in what they're calling this, but I think, Jeff, it is clearly, we know the trajectory of where this is going to go.
7: Right. The press, as usual, refraining from saying what's obvious for as long as they can refrain from saying what's obvious. But there are numerous reports that the co-pilot is Omani, and that he was yelling Allahu Akbar, which tends to tip the hand as to what the intentions are of this attack. The concerns were that not only could they have taken these citizens or these Israelis and other passengers on the plane hostage, they could have used it to do a 9/11 style attack by crashing the plane into some site in Israel. There are many things that could have happened that, thank God, were averted. And across Israel, from the upper echelons politically and militarily to the

0: people in the street, the reaction is one of gratitude, the belief that this is a genuine miracle, and pride that the Israeli passengers really were able to overwhelm this, were able to breach the cockpit door and overwhelm the attacker. And thank God the flight was safe. I don't know if you saw images, but, you know, the rudder was broken. It's even being able to land the flight was extraordinary. My understanding is there were also maybe some Russian and Ukrainian passengers who were helpful in terms of landing the flight. And so thank God this has, a relatively happy ending. In terrible crisis averted, but it was obviously terrifying for the long minutes that the passengers had to endure this.
1: And it should be a wake-up call. Yeah, there were two pilots who happened to be on board. They said, like, deadheading. You're going to another, probably headed to Tel Aviv to be pilots for another flight. That happens all the time. So they happened to be on board, were able to fly this to safety. Like you said, it is a miracle, but it's a miracle that we also have to take with serious warning. When you see what's happening, this could have very easily gone the other way. Sure, we can all sigh a bit of relief and cheer on these passengers, as we should, being heroes in this situation. Absolutely. But that doesn't mean the threat isn't there. And even in situations where you think, well, I mean, it's hard to protect yourself from certain things. Like, hey, this wasn't someone overwhelming the pilot. This was the pilot, deciding that he was going to take things into his own hands and cause this kind of chaos. And again, thankfully, thank God, there were other people on board who were able to overwhelm him. But this could have very easily gone the other way. We would have had a very different attitude today.
0: Look, this problem, this is a very spectacular example of a problem that we see in America across the board also, where people with a particular ideology, I'm not saying all Muslims, I would never say that, but there's an Islamist violent jihadi ideology that is not unpopular, and they become doctors and nurses and threaten to use their position to kill people they disagree with or people they consider infidels. We have pilots, in other words, there's a genuine problem of a strain of Islamism that is a proximate threat to a lot of us. This is a particular spectacular example, but we at the ACLJ have dealt with this in terms of licensing, again, of medical professionals here in America who threaten to use their licenses to commit harm to patients who they disagree with.
1: Yeah, I mean, I thought this morning when we were discussing who would be on, obviously who wanted you on, I have a lot of friends that are currently in Israel or just made themselves back, or they're in between travel dates. And because of the seriousness of this, I was like, no, I don't even know if I'm comfortable exposing that they're there, even though I don't know if they're talking about it, because it's just weird what enters your mind right now. But you had Prime Minister Netanyahu said, the pilot tried to crash this plane. This clearly was a terrorist activity. And then, of course, you have the American journalists who are, as you said, slow to report this. Fox has been fine. Fox has been very clear on it. But of course, you have the New York Times. I think we have some of their headlines that just say, the breaking news, a plane flying from Israel was diverted after an altercation between the pilot and co-pilot. Sounds like they were having, a marital argument. Yeah. And so we had to land the plane because, they couldn't decide on something, And then you had the BBC putting Israel-bound flight diverted after fight between pilots. Again, fight between pilots, sure. Did that happen? Of course it happened. They didn't put on there that they were brutally stabbed him and were essentially had done everything but killed him. And thankfully, as of right now, in critical condition, but hopefully will survive.
0: The media plays its role in trying to create a narrative, but I think most people see through it at this point.
1: Yeah, I think.
0: But yeah, they're doing what they see as their job, which is spinning a narrative, and it's hopelessly not related to actual reality. And these things should matter to all of us, because anybody who gets on public transportation needs to worry about these things and think about it. And we'd like to know that our media is telling the truth. My favorite was the BBC actually repeatedly referring to Ben Gurion Airport, which is named for the first Prime Minister of Israel. They called it Ben Gvir Airport, which is a current Israeli politician who the left likes to demonize in every way possible and turn into a caricature of evil, and they called it Ben Gvir Airport. It was actually, you couldn't make that kind of garbage up.
1: No, I mean, one of our team members just sent me a text that goes, it was a fiery but mostly peaceful hijacking is what was going on. I mean, that's true, because that's what we've seen the media play out here, is this narrative. Again, they can't say anything when it comes to Israel without giving some sort of at least caveat to it not being somehow terrorist related. And I know, I don't want to give any credence to it, but I know by the end of the day I'm sure it's happening already, where the media and where social media will be spinning this. But I think for this moment, we at least need to be, again, relieved. We need to be, thanking all these people who were involved, because all of the reports, everyone who was on board, a lot of them have made statements already saying clearly this was an attempted terrorist attack. I don't care what the media is going to spin it and how they may say things, or maybe someone on your social media page. Those are the people that lived it and were in the air. They experienced it firsthand. This plane, like I say, nosediving 10,000 to 15,000 feet in a few seconds, and the chaos that was ensuing around them.
0: Yeah. Look, the Israelis are rightfully grateful to God and also proud that their citizens were able to take control of the plane, especially because, you know, again, the same people we read about, you know, the incredible operation with the pagers or some incredible, you know, the Israel's ability to take over the airspace over Iran, et cetera, et cetera. This is a civilian army. I mean, civilian army. It's an army, but it's drawn from its civilian because of a national draft. And these are regular, everyday people conducting business or coming back from vacation, doing truly heroic things as if they're special forces. Because who knows? Many maybe some of them were at some point special forces.
1: Very good chance. I mean, right now we are actually seeing live. Again, I wish I cut to. I can't cut to it. But live, the celebrations happening in Ben Gurion Airport right now as you have people arriving with balloons and Israeli flags. A hero's welcome for these passengers who are just making their way. I mean, what a day they have had. And I think this is a day we need to make sure we don't forget, because it's a happy ending. And I think that's easy. That's right. It's easy to move on very quickly. So, Jeff, I'll give you the last minute here just to wrap up. What do people need to take away from this? And, of course, that is part of the reason the ACLJ team is there as well, to make sure that these things don't get forgotten and that we elevate what needs to be elevated.
0: Look, everything changed after October 7th, a couple of years, you know, 2023, and we're now in the middle of the holiday of Tabernacles Sukkot, which culminates in the final day of Simchat Torah, rejoicing in the Torah, which was the day of the attack. And so it's very much on people's minds right now. Israel, with all of its power and strength, is still a very deeply traumatized country by that. To see this, thank God, as a miraculous, thank God, successful, happy ending, it's a moment of blessing and something we all need to appreciate.
1: Yeah, it feels like a modern story from a Jewish holiday, you know, where this happened. I mean, it really genuinely does. So in many ways, it feels very appropriate. Jeff, thanks for joining us. And again, I didn't even think about the fact we're only, what, a week away from the anniversary of October 7th. I mean, 3 years will be marked in 1 week. So, of course, that is on everyone's mind that's there. But Jeff, thank you so much for being a part and popping on today. I know it wasn't in the plans, but I always appreciate it. That being said, I know a lot of you who are watching right now, one, I'd love for you to call in with your thoughts on this at 1-800-684-3110. But you also know about that case, the homeschooler in Nebraska, wanted to be a firefighter, was told his high school diploma was not good enough. Well, we got an update. In the next segment, we're going to be joined by one of our ACLJ attorneys, Nathan from Washington, D.C., and we're going to really go into some details with him. You're going to see why it's important for us and why it hits, like I said, close to home for us in these situations. Because as a homeschooler, I know Will's a homeschooler or was a homeschooler. I got homeschooled children. This is something that's very important to all of us. We got an update. And then later on, we'll even have an update from that council meeting that happened last night. Some good news, which is exciting. However, it doesn't stop the work of the ACLJ, because the kid, who's 22 years old, doesn't have a job. And we want to make sure the wrongs are all fixed for him and every homeschooler out there. We'll be right back with more on Seculo. Don't go anywhere. Phone lines are open for you at 1-800-684-3110.
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1: 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Again, phone lines are open for you at 1-800-684-3110. Before we move on a bit from what happened in Israel, again, of course, that flight, we're going to talk, though, a little about the mayor of New York here in just a moment. I do want you to hear a bit more from Prime Minister Netanyahu, because there was a bit more when it talked about the nature of what was happening inside that cockpit, to give you a bit more of the surrounding of what was happening, because we've seen video clips, but you know, a lot of it is in Hebrew, obviously. A lot of it is a little bit harder to understand what's happening. You also had a group of people trying to keep children calm. So it's a different scenario. You see a lot of blood, but sometimes, you know, maybe it doesn't fully compute what was going on inside that cockpit. But Prime Minister Netanyahu was on Fox this morning. A lot of what he's done before this was in Hebrew as well. So it was, you know, we'd have to be playing translated and all of that. But he was able to, in English, talk about this. Let's play Bite 5, talking about what was going on inside the cockpit in terms of the way the passengers and the crew then reacted to that pilot who had decided to take his own life, and not his own life, took all the lives on that plane into his own hands. Bite 5.
5: They subdued him, by the way, just to understand this. They had to tie his hands, so they used the cord of the earphones in the cockpit. I mean, talk about improvisation. Then they finally got these plastic whatever you call it, you know, cuffs that they have.
6: Ties.
5: But then he's lying there now. He's this attacker, and he calls out to the air crew, kill me, all right? So it's clear he was suicidal. That's not a question. It was clear he was going to down that plane. Oh, it's not clear, but it looks very likely that he was going to down the plane.
1: Yeah, I mean, there's a lot of details that come in from that. But, of course, the New York Times reported as a little scuffle. They'll report it as a, you know, some a little fight that broke out, you know, between the two pilots. No big deal. You know, something that you deal with at schoolyard. We handled it. It's all good. Don't need to worry about it. Just a little altercation. Just an altercation, which included the slitting of a throat of a pilot who thankfully survived. I mean, the whole thing is an absolute miracle. Now we take the global fight against anti-Semitism to a much bigger scale beyond a singular flight. This one is pretty fascinating. This is coming out, of course, from New York City. The mayor of New York, who, as we know, has been not quite the good friend to Israel for sure, but also to the Jewish people. Now, New York City, the biggest city outside of Israel with a Jewish population. It's getting closer, as you see a lot of moving to Miami and other places. And again, I love New York City. I lived there. I'm there probably the most, other than being here locally in Orlando, Florida, I'm probably in New York City the most of anywhere I am throughout the year. I love it there. It's the greatest city, one of the greatest cities in the world. I think it needs to be thriving. The Jewish community is one of the reasons I love being there. And if this was coming from any other mayor, I would be applauding the words that were coming out of his mouth. Now, the tone and just the double speak that you know is happening, I would love to sit down and talk with the mayor. If he'd love to come on this show, I would be happy to discuss it. And I mean that genuinely, because I want, much like President Trump, I want to see a thriving New York City. I want to see a protected Jewish community in New York City. But I'm sorry, forgive me if these words feel a little too late, and as if he is just realizing that this is happening, that there is a rise in anti-Semitism, and he's deciding to, now we're going to do something about it. You know, I've been in here a little while, almost a year. Now it's time for me to realize, oh, feels like that anti-Semitism thing, maybe it's a real deal. But again, we got to look at the heart of the matter. But let's hear from the mayor of New York City from just a few days ago as they announced, again, their new campaign to combat anti-Semitism, Bite 2.
6: Over the last year, I've met with Jewish New Yorkers across the five boroughs. I met with them in their dining rooms, sat with them on the subway, and spoke to them in their shuls. Time and again, I've heard the same thing. Anti-Semitism is real, and it is growing. Here in New York City, while our Jewish neighbors make up only 12% of the population, NYPD statistics show that anti-Semitic hate crimes account for more than half of all confirmed hate crimes. This is not only unacceptable, it's something we all have an obligation to change. And City Hall will lead the way. That is why today, I'm proud to announce the nation's first ever municipal strategy to combat anti-Semitism. A roadmap for how our administration will confront the scourge of anti-Semitism now and in the future.
1: Oh, so very emotional. You know, they only make up 12%. 12%, big number, by the way. 12% of your population in New York City. And it's half of the hate crimes. Wow, we're so shocked. None of us are shocked, Mayor. We've all lived through it. People have died. People have been attacked on the streets. Some of them in front of your own mansion. I'm not surprised. And again, if these were the words coming out of any other mayor of any other city or any other government official, I would probably be praising it. And look, I'm not saying he's not a compelling speaker. And he doesn't feel like he's got the heart for it. But the actions speak louder than words. So the actions that were actually suggested by the mayor, I don't know what they'll actually get done other than funding some museums, doing things like that. What's he actually going to be doing on the streets? That's really what I want to know. That's why I want to talk to the mayor. If he'd love to hop on, I'd be happy to have him on. But let's hear Bite 4, a little bit more information from the mayor.
6: But our responsibility goes beyond protection. Jewish New Yorkers should feel cherished and celebrated in the most Jewish city in America. That's why we are investing millions in Jewish cultural centers and nonprofits, including $2 million for the Queens Holocaust Memorial Garden and $2.5 million towards Brooklyn Center for New Jewish Culture. While these efforts are aimed at protecting our Jewish neighbors, they will benefit all New Yorkers. Our safety is bound up together. The Mishnah teaches us that anyone who sustains one soul, it is as though they have sustained an entire world. For generations, Jewish New Yorkers have sustained our city. Leonard Bernstein filled cavernous theaters with awe. Clara Lemlich won rights that protect workers to this day. Kleinfeld Bridal dressed us for our most special days. And Katz's has fed us for more than a century. Today, we hold a responsibility to sustain and protect our Jewish neighbors. A responsibility that belongs to each of us. That is the work we are undertaking at City Hall. And I am asking every New Yorker to join us.
1: Of course, not suspiciously, very intentionally, not listed in that is, of course, anything to do with Israeli New Yorkers, not just Jewish New Yorkers, which, of course, there are plenty. You know how many Israeli New Yorkers there are? More probably so than anywhere else in the world other than Israel. I know many of them. But guess what else? And this is what you're not going to want to miss. At the same time, where is the First Lady of New York City? She is right now in residence, an artist in residence, at a luxury wellness retreat. And what do they openly call for? What do you think? The full destruction of Israel. Not in some, you know, bizarre language that you have to fight through. It says, abolish the apartheid state of Israel on the social media places of currently where the mayor's wife is the artist in residence. We got a whole nother half hour coming up. This has got to spark some thoughts. Give me a call, 1-800-684-3110. 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
9: God's intentions can neither be altered nor disrupted. What he purposes will transpire without delay, without hindrance, and without failure. Everything that happens on this earth falls within the framework of exactly what God has purposed. Exactly.
8: When you're hurting, what you want most is an answer. Why did this happen? Why me? Why now? Job wanted answers too. He'd lost everything: his children, his health, his livelihood. And when God finally spoke, something surprising happened. God never answered a single question. And yet Job walked away from that exchange satisfied. Today on Insight for Living, Chuck brings us to the final chapter of Job's story and to what it reveals about the God we so often misunderstand. We begin with context as Chuck reads select passages from the book of Job.
9: Saying goodbye to Job is like saying farewell to a long-standing friend. He has become a part of our family and a part of our conversation and really a part of our lives. Just a few excerpts from the 42nd chapter. If you have your Bible open, if you're new with us and not familiar with your Bible, the largest book in the Bible is the book of Psalms. And Job is just before Psalms. We're going to look at a few verses from the last chapter of this great old book of Job. Chapter 42 of Job, verse 1. Then Job answered the Lord and said, I know that you can do all things, and that no purpose of yours can be thwarted. Who is this that hides counsel without knowledge? Therefore, I have declared that which I did not understand, things too wonderful for me, which I did not know. Hear now, and I will speak. I will ask you, and you instruct me. I have heard of you by the hearing of the ear, but now my eye sees you. Therefore, I retract. And I repent in dust and ashes. Verse 10, the Lord restored the fortunes of Job when he prayed for his friends, and the Lord increased all that Job had twofold. Verse 12, the Lord blessed the latter days of Job more than his beginning. Verse 16, after this, Job lived 140 years and saw his sons and his grandsons four generations. And Job died an old man and full of days.
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9: It's amazing how miscommunication can lead to misunderstanding. This is especially true when what is being communicated winds up in the hearing of the wrong person. I thought of that just this past week when I came across the story of a Minneapolis couple who were there in February, and it was raw and it was frigid, and they decided they would enjoy a long weekend together in Florida under the sun and relaxing at the beach. The problem was both of them worked, and so getting a schedule that coordinated was a tough thing to do. So the husband agreed to go just a day earlier, and he would meet his wife, who would come that day following. When he got to the hotel, he pulled out his laptop and decided to send his wife an email back in Minneapolis. However, he accidentally left off one letter in her address, and so the email went to another person without his realizing it. In Houston, a widow had just returned from her husband's funeral. He was a minister of many years and had been called home to glory following a sudden heart attack. The widow checked her email, expecting condolence messages from relatives and friends. Upon reading the first message, however, she fainted and fell to the floor. The widow's son heard the noise and rushed into the room and then turned and saw the message on the computer screen, which read, "To my loving wife from your departed husband. Subject, I've arrived." It went on to say, "I have just arrived and have been checked in. Everything went very smoothly after my departure. I also verified that everything has been prepared for your arrival tomorrow." "Looking forward to seeing you then. Hope your journey is as uneventful as mine was. P.S. It sure is hot down here." Miscommunication can lead to serious misunderstanding. That can happen, and it often does, in, believe it or not, even in the truths of the Bible. This is especially so when right truth is deposited in a wrong context or in the ears of someone not able to understand them. Children are a classic example of this. They could become confused and even, if the truth were known, embarrassed if they don't understand the context in which the scriptures are written. Cynthia and I have a very good friend, a couple, who several years ago with their young son, Gary, were enjoying the holidays and decided shortly after the holidays that they would read the Bible through. And they would have their son, about 10 or 11 years old at the time, be there with them so that he would be able to make the journey. And so they got underway in the book of Genesis. And it wasn't long before Adam and his wife are naked and are not ashamed. The boy listened in silence. And a little later, Adam has relations with his wife, it says, and she bears the son. And a little later than that, the older son murders the younger brother. And then in the fifth chapter, he again has relations with his wife, and she bears another son named Seth. And that leads to the story of Noah and the great flood that brought such vast destruction. But the story of Noah ends in a shameful way, where he uncovers himself in his tent and dies in a sense of shame. And about the time they got underway in chapter 19 of Genesis on Sodom and Gomorrah, Gary said, "Stop. Daddy, should I be listening to all of this stuff?" was his question. You know, not a thing wrong with what was being read, but in the ears of a child, he wonders, what is this book all about? New believers can have the same reaction, and truth from the scriptures can become for them confusing, even about God. Can't you imagine a young believer not knowing much about his or her Heavenly Father asking, why would a good God allow his chosen people, the Jews, to live 400 years and more in Egyptian bondage? Why would a good God do that? Why would a loving God encourage the destruction of all the Canaanites when Joshua and the Jews invaded the land and moved through Jericho? I mean, every one of them was to be killed. And how could a holy God call David a man after my own heart when before he dies, he is guilty of adultery and murder and is in fact a polygamist, numerous wives, a man after God's heart? And while we're at it, how could a compassionate, faithful God stand back and allow an upright, good man like Job to suffer like he did? Man, if I keep this up, you might wonder why we even take the time to open the scriptures. But all of those questions have answers. They're not simple answers, and they won't satisfy everyone. But take this last one. Maybe we should let Job tell us what he thinks of his God, since he's the one who went through it all and lost everything, including his 10 adult children and his ability to make a living once he was struck down by that dreadful plague that covered his body with boils. And then had to endure three and four alleged friends who came with their sermons and condemnation and judgment. And where was God? Even Job asked that question. Well, I think this would make us want to listen carefully when Job begins to teach us some things about our God. I could have chosen those words of instruction from Job from several chapters, but I've decided to really limit our thinking to the last chapter. And like we did last time, I have seven particular lessons that I think Job would teach us if he were alive today. And thankfully, his words are preserved for us to read. If you were with us last time, we had you make a column of seven and to title that column, What Job Teaches Us About Ourselves. Today, please go back to that same page, or if you're new with us, just find a blank page in your Bible anywhere and put at the top, just the top of the page, What Job Teaches Us About Our God, and number 1 through 7. Job is set through God's lecture, which began in chapter 38 and 39, went into chapter 40, chapter 41, and he never answers the question. He escorts Job around the universe and introduces him to several of the animals of the field and the birds of the air, but he doesn't answer Job's questions. And remarkably, at the end of the book, Job is submitting to this God, this heavenly Father who permitted, even allowed, all of these things to occur and still doesn't give specific answers to the specific questions. And yet he submits. Surely he knows some things of God that we need to know as well without having all of our questions answered. Verse 1, chapter 42. Then Job answered the Lord and said, I know that you can do all things. Number one in a list of seven, there is nothing God cannot do. Having heard and having realized the limitless power of his infinite God, Job puts his observation and realization into the simplest of terms. You can do all things. There is nothing God cannot do. Theologians call this, an interesting word, omni, which means all, potent, powerful, omnipotent. That tells us that there is no limitation, no condition, no reservation, no obstacle that hinders in any way the activities, the acts, the works of our Heavenly Father. Tozer put it this way: all his acts are done without effort. He expends no energy that must be replenished. His self-sufficiency makes it unnecessary for him to look outside himself for a renewal of strength. All the power required to do all that he wills to do lies in his undiminished fullness in his own infinite being. Beautiful way to put it. He creates from nothing without any decrease of energy. He sustains all life without ever needing an assistance, any assistance from any other source. He even raises from the dead those he wishes to raise without facing any resistance. And he withholds the most powerful creature ever created, Satan himself, with no struggle, without the slightest effort expended on his part. Nothing stands in God's way. Nothing hinders God's work. Nothing successfully restrains his will. That's why only he deserves the word awesome. Let me warn you about words. Don't use that one that much. Reserve it for God. Reserve it for one who knows no limitation, faces no impossibility, hurdles no obstacle, and can accomplish whatever he sets out to do 100% of the time. Four times in the scriptures, we read in different words that nothing is impossible with God. Here are the verses. Jeremiah 32:17, Jeremiah 32:27, Luke 1:37, Luke 18:27. Four specific times in the Word of God, zero impossibilities. When you use the word almighty, it fits only one. Isn't it interesting how ill-acquainted we are with our Heavenly Father? And this is just one of his numerous attributes. There's a second, and I find it at the end of verse 2, no purpose of yours can be thwarted. It is impossible to restrain or nullify God's purposes. It is impossible to restrain or nullify God's purposes. You see the word thwarted, if you carry a New American Standard Bible, as I do, you have found the word thwarted. The Hebrew term is the word that means to cut off. No purpose of yours can be cut off, stopped. God's intentions can neither be altered nor disrupted. What he purposes will transpire without delay, without hindrance, and without failure. Everything that happens on this earth falls within the framework of exactly what God has purposed. Exactly. None of it surprises him. None of it has to be anticipated on his part. It is all unfolding precisely as his perfect omniscience has planned it. Now, I'm going to interject something here that maybe will get your attention, because some of you struggle with absolute sovereignty. It's probably because you have not faced a cataclysmic experience. Christians who go through what I would call a cataclysmic test have little trouble, ultimately, with grasping and embracing God's absolute sovereignty. I'll show you an example. Turn ahead to the book of Daniel. Get beyond the longer prophets. You'll get to Ezekiel, and then the next book is Daniel. Ezekiel is one of the longer of the major prophets, and Daniel follows Ezekiel. Chapter 4 is a story of a man who is full of himself. He's the king of Babylon, which would be much like the land of Iraq today. You could make your own analogies, but Nebuchadnezzar is his name. He believed he was responsible for the kingdom as it was, for the buildings as they had been built, for the gardens as they stood, for the beauty of the waterfalls, for the wonderful pools that had been dug, for the water that flowed, for the people that lived, for all of life as it appeared in the land of Babylon, and he said so. Nebuchadnezzar saw himself as all sovereign, and he said so. Toward the end of the chapter, verse 29, after an encounter with Daniel, who prophesied this would happen, Nebuchadnezzar, 12 months later, was walking on the roof, chapter 4, verse 29. He was walking on the roof of the royal palace of Babylon. So you can see him on the roof. He's looking over the spread, as we'd say in Texas. He's observing all of this kingdom that his eye can see. And the king reflected and said, now feel the arrogance as it drips out of verse 30. Is this not Babylon the Great, which I myself have built as a royal residence by the might of my power and for the glory of my majesty? While the word was in the king's mouth, a voice came from heaven saying, King Nebuchadnezzar, to you it is declared, sovereignty has been removed from you. It doesn't stop there. The voice continues. You will be driven away from mankind, and your dwelling place will be with the beasts of the field. You will be given grass to eat like cattle, and 7 periods of time will pass over you until you recognize. Let me say it again. Until you recognize that the Most High is ruler over the realm of mankind and bestows it, that is sovereignty, on whomever he wishes. Immediately, remember, God's purposes are never cut off, never thwarted. Immediately after the voice came from heaven, judgment fell. The worst, or the word concerning Nebuchadnezzar was fulfilled. He was driven away from mankind, began eating grass like cattle. His body was drenched with the dew of heaven until his hair had grown like eagle's feathers and his nails like bird's claws. Pause and imagine that. The man who walked on the roof of the palace is now grazing in the field outside the walls of the palace for 7 years, I take it. His hair grows long, of course, and his nails curl and twist like birds' claws. He is insane. He once had his faculties. He once was able to speak the words. I read no words that he spoke. He's eating like a beast in the field. He's grazing. He's living in the elements of the land. He is nothing. Nothing, because the sovereign God of heaven said, that's enough. Curtains. And he's there all that period of time. I call that a cataclysmic experience.
8: There's nothing our God cannot do, no obstacle he can't clear, no purpose that can be thwarted or cut off. 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There's more ahead as Chuck continues his message titled, What Job Teaches Us About Our God. 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Also, we're excited to let you know that Chuck recently sat down with actor and talk show host Kirk Cameron. You probably know that Kirk played the wisecracking teenager in the TV show Growing Pains, and then went on to make Christian films like Fireproof and several excellent documentaries. But you might not know that Kirk had rejected God until he was 17. Then he went to church and heard a sermon that transformed the course of his life. It was a message by Chuck Swindoll. Their uplifting conversation is almost 40 years in the making. Enrich your soul with this discussion between Chuck and Kirk Cameron. 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I'm Bill Meyer, inviting you to join us when Chuck Swindoll presents his final message in his in-depth study of Job, Monday on Insight for Living.
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7: 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Pastor Khadija was born in Iran and lived under the influence of Islam before coming to America and giving her life to Christ. Learn about the history and goal of Islam, the difference between Islam and Muslims, how Islam is affecting life in America, and a call for all believers to join together in the power of God's name to pray for Iran and the influence of Islam around the globe and right here at home. Let's bring healing, restoration, and freedom through Christ. 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
14: Hello, everyone. Welcome to our program, Understanding Islam. And thank you for joining us. Thank you for listening to this podcast that this past few weeks following and listening. And you know that the heart of this whole program is to bring awareness and awakening about Islam. So when we talk about Islam, we're not talking against Muslim, because that's another teaching that we want everybody to know. When we talk about Islam, we're not talking about Muslim. Islam is not a religion. Islam is a spirit that is politics, militant, and kind of some ideology was created by a man named Muhammad that was possessed with this spirit. And Muhammad's plan was all about conquering land, had to have a religion in order to do that, to have a follower. Then he was able to have access to the Bible. He grabbed the Bible and changed it, twisted, perverted, made a Quran out of it. And I already shared a lot about what took place with this man creating this religion, because I don't want to take time away from our amazing, powerful guest speaker, Pastor Francis Enfiso, that joined us on the first part of this session. And he talked about, you know, my question was, how in the world socialism are coming and joining the Islamists and Islamic people and working together for their own propaganda and agenda. So he shared a powerful message on socialism. And today we're honored right now to have him back on the program and talking about his own experience and knowledge with Islamic people. And actually, he is very passionate. He truly have a heart of God, and not only the Heavenly Father, but the Earthly Father, to reach out to the broken people, to people that are captive and with the false doctrine. So, and we're so honored to have him as one of our leaders in this area, teaching and reaching out to the broken nation, broken people. We love Muslim. Our heart is to educate our nation to how to reach out to Muslim. We're living in a very historic, critical time. And God is using like people like me that I was involved. You know, I grew up in an Islamic family, and I already shared it. And that's why God, he is calling us today to bring awareness and awakening. And that means God is warning our nation. And in as we warning our nation, we also want to bring our nation to a place to learn about Islam and to know how to deal with this whole system. So let's welcome our amazing guest speaker, one of our prominent pastors in the city, Pastor Francis Enfiso. And we ask Holy Spirit to lead us in this session and prepare our heart to receive the truth that what God wants us to have a fresh revelation from Him. So, welcome, Pastor Francis.
15: Thank you.
14: God bless you. Thank you for coming back and joining us. And so, here, as last time we talked about how, you know, we talked about socialism, yeah, mm-hmm, and how now this Islam and Islamic system that it's totally against,
15: yes,
14: in a militant way.

0: Here's today's word of encouragement with pastor and attorney, Mosley Collins.
1: There's a wonderful promise in the Bible, and here it is. Whoever believes in Jesus, trusts in Jesus, loves Jesus, will receive God's greatest gift, the greatest gift he can give a human being, which is eternal life.
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2: To America when God tells me I have to. In America, the Christians are very comfortable. I only go to America when God tells me I have to. I remember sitting there thinking,
3: oh, wow.
2: Gosh, I don't want to be an American Christian. I want to be a world Christian. I want to represent Jesus well on this earth. And at that point, we were just studying the Bible. It was Gospels and Book of Acts. So our entire context was laying down your life. Hmm. It wasn't religion. I was not interested in religion. I became an atheist.
3: Yeah.
2: Really, because religion did not attract me. I didn't want to go through the motions, color by the numbers. I wanted a fresh relationship with God that I didn't know was possible. But then when I realized how, in a sense, spoiled we are as Americans, I said, I've got to go other places. And so had the privilege of going to China a number of times, smuggling Bibles there,
3: wow.
2: Going to Tibet, again, that is a nation that has been so oppressed, even a closed nation right now. And then a few years ago, began to go to Pakistan. And Pakistan,
3: wow.
2: Again, is one of those nations where at one point it was in the top five of the most dangerous nations for Christians. Osama bin Laden was obviously caught there, so it was a place that would hide him.
3: Mm-hmm.
2: But I began to go, and man, it is so humbling to go. I've been there three times. I'm going again in February. A book that we have on prayer has already been printed in Urdu. They have 500 copies waiting for us. It's just been too dangerous to get there, but we're going back again the beginning of next year. But in going there, you're told if you go a block from this hotel and begin to talk to people about Jesus, you will be dead by the second block.
3: Yeah.
2: When we travel in cars, I grow a beard, I blend in, and I'm traveling with guys who have AK-47 guns right next to me.
3: Wow.
2: And then we go to alleys where there are people with shotguns who are guiding us through dark alleys. And then we get to a place where they're going to have a meeting, either a church or in some cases a tent. I showed you a video of a tent with probably a few thousand people where they're in this tent packed in, and yet they have snipers outside just in case someone crazy
3: wow.
2: would try and do something.
3: Yep.
2: It isn't necessarily the government that would officiate it, but they would potentially allow it.
3: Mm-hmm.
2: And so when we are going to those Christian communities, you know you're getting close because you can smell human feces. The streets literally are just open sewers, and you walk on the very side of the street because Christians are considered the neverborns. They are the non-existent people. They are 2% of the population
3: yes.
2: in Pakistan. And they get the worst jobs, and it's very dangerous for them. Their faith, if someone critiques a Christian and says that they've been blaspheming, that's considered accurate.
3: Yep.
2: And just a couple, 3 years ago, someone was accused of that. They burned 20 churches. All kinds of people were prosecuted. And so in those nations that are Islamic, there's no religious freedom. There's apostasy and blasphemy laws that if you are just critiqued of criticizing Islam, it can be a criminal thing.
3: Mm-hmm.
2: And they would oppress you, put you in jail. Freedom of speech, there are blasphemy provisions that can carry severe penalties.
3: Mm-hmm.
2: And you can dispute it with someone else, but they'll always go for what the Muslim person says is true. There's no equality for women, that women are not equal to men.
3: Yep.
2: And they give men over women different rights in marriage, in divorce, in inheritance, mm-hmm. in guardianships. And then there's punishment. Sometimes in some of those nations, they have penalties like flogging or amputation,
3: yep.
2: Even death.
3: Yep.
2: International human rights organizations can regard corporal punishment as incompatible and trying to prohibit this cruel and inhuman and degrading punishment, but
3: yep.
2: it still goes on.
3: Yep.
2: And then there's religious minorities. Depending on the Muslim system, there's unequal legal status. Restrictions on worship, on conversion. You can be

0: persecuted for proselyting or holding particular offices. Well, again, as was said, if I went a block from that hotel and tried to talk to people about Jesus, they said to me every time I go, you will be dead by the second block. You cannot do that here. Freedom of speech is not happening here. I think of LGBTQ rights, you know, where it's ironic that you have people in America who are part of the LGBT community, and yet they're supporting socialism and even thinking that somehow people in Gaza had it better when they don't, and they didn't. And if they went there with that attitude, they wouldn't be allowed to live there as they are in America. They would be ultimately oppressed and potentially killed. So Sharia encompasses religion, ethics, prayer, and commerce. And the accusation that would come against you would ultimately potentially put you in jail or even take your life. So let's look at the religion, though. Let's look at the difference between the two religions. You know, in Christianity, there's a loving God who loves us unconditionally.
1: Yes.
0: The Bible says, if I make my bed in hell, that God would still love me there. Yes, he doesn't want me to make my bed in hell. He wants me to do what's right, but it's not conditional love. It's not, I'll love you if. Allah loves you if you're doing what he asks you to do.
1: Yep.
0: If you're following his laws, if you're purifying yourself, if you're acting justly, if you're trusting him, if you're fighting in his cause, then it's conditional love. And basically, that's oppression. That's totalitarianism. That's not freely you have received, freely give.
1: Yes.
0: And so you become a stagnant pond of oppression. I want to be a rushing river of life. And so when I'm going, and it's very hard to go, because I wind up crying as I go, even before I speak. And I feel so sad for the Christians that are there, and I feel so spoiled as an American Christian that I cry before and I cry after. Because I'm very grateful that God allows me to go, but I'm also very sad that these folks are so oppressed. And yet, I'm not speaking to them about being victims. I'm calling them to be victors. They're more than conquerors in Christ. Yes. The script God wrote for them, even though it's oppressive, is a good script. I don't believe anyone's been shortchanged. I believe this principle that all of us have been lavishly overpaid. None of us have been shortchanged. Now, it's a matter of seeing our life from God's perspective. I want to believe that the God of the universe, whatever script he's written for me, tomorrow I'll do a memorial for a beautiful Christian lady who was married for 25 years. She died at 50. She was sick her entire marriage. She was in bed almost every day of her marriage, being sick. And yet she had virtue and character. In meeting her, you just sense the presence of God. And she died at 50. I don't understand that script, but I know that she was willing to trust Jesus in the middle. And when I go there, there are Christians there who will trust Jesus in the middle of their struggles. And they have good attitudes, and they're hopeful, and they're believing God's promises. And so my heart, you know, the Bible talks about that Jesus, he became the Word, and he became flesh on earth. He came and was willing to write a script for himself where he was in the lowliest community. He was in Nazareth, being looked down from being from Nazareth. Can anything good come out of Nazareth?
1: Yeah.
0: He's a Jewish, part of the Jewish community, a people that are oppressed by the Roman government. The God of the universe chose to come to a place and live in a very humble life as a carpenter, and then ultimately choosing a script that would allow him to take all the sins that all of us committed upon himself, the Mount Everest of sin piled on him, and then dying on a cross in our place. And so going to Israel a few times as well, and just seeing what the Jews go through there, and going to the places where Jesus was and how he lived this selfless life, that is the Christian faith. It is not what Muhammad did.
1: Yes.
0: It is not what Allah promises.
1: Yes.
0: Allah says, if you follow me, then you will be spared. If you don't, then your life will be taken.
1: Yes.
0: And so I'm just grateful for that. Allah loves those who repent, purify themselves. Jesus loves all people no matter what we do. If I make my bed in hell, he'll be there with me. And so that is my hope, is that people who are believing that Allah is going to provide for them. He did not take the punishment for your sin. As a matter of fact, he says you have to do certain works to make somehow your life pleasing to God. Mm-hmm. My works are not the thing that saves me. It's a gift from God because of what Jesus did for me. Faith is the substance of what I'm hoping for, and that's trusting in what Jesus did, not what I do. Amen. And ultimately, it's not our works. The Bible says our good works are as filthy rags. Even the good works we do as a Christian are filthy rags compared to what Jesus did for us. And obviously, all the things that Muslims do for their God are based upon somehow getting his affirmation and his pleasure, but it's not the God of love. It's the God of oppression. Allah is not the God of love. He's the God of oppression that forces people to conform. And even as you came to that place in your life and you realize, wow, there's no love here. There's no peace here. There's no joy here. Mm-hmm. That ultimately you surrendered your life to Jesus, and now your life is magnificent. Amen. In that you have inner peace, inner freedom, inner liberty. What happens on the outside, you know, if you want to bore me, talk about my challenging circumstances. What I'm excited about is what Jesus Christ has done for me, Amen. Not the challenges I'm facing. I want to be more than a conqueror in all the battles I'm going through. So my circumstances are incidental. What's happening inside of me and my response to them is most important. And that's the Christian life, that we are saying yes to God's Spirit. We're saying, Lord, I will not bow down to fear. I will not give in to insecurity. I will not consider myself a victim. I am a victor. I'm called to be a victor like you're a victor. And that's when I go to Pakistan. I say, you are called to be victorious in Jesus Christ. And they clap, they cheer, they agree with that, they affirm that. They believe God's promises more than the challenging circumstances they're facing.
1: Yes. Powerful, powerful. You know, as you were sharing, just like running in my head, that how these Muslims, these Islamic people, that they come to America. They're like you talked about at the last session with the socialism, mm-hmm. With the socialist people. They're atheists. They're running. They're leaving their country to come here in America.
0: Yeah.
1: It's same thing with the Islamic people. They are leaving their own Islamic country. Mm-hmm. And rushing and gushing to America, but they're not coming here to be blessed with this land, the freedom they have to find their identity, to become successful and have a prosperous life. They're bringing the same oppressed system here, and not only they bring it here, but they also want to change America to become Islamic country. Yeah. And so here, when I went to Iran in 2005, and we were there for, God kept me there for 4 months, and hundreds of Muslims came to Jesus.
0: Wow.
1: And then who turned me in? My own sister turned me in.
0: Oh.
1: With uncle and with two other uncles, three of them joined together. And by God's grace, I got out.
0: Wow.
1: They were looking for me, the government, and I wasn't sure I can get out, but God brought me out of that country. But what I'm saying that these are the people, when I went over there, freely, I love them.
0: Yes.
1: I didn't say, if you believe in Jesus, I love you. I just love them.
0: Yes.
1: I took care of them. I went out of my way to help them. That's what I'm saying, that what kind of a God they worship, they have to ask themselves, that this God is teaching you, if you believe in me, then you're my friend. If you don't believe in my God, then you have to be killed. Your blood has to be. My sister told me, she said, I said, why you want me dead? She opened her Quran and she said, because you don't believe in Allah and Muhammad, you're a shirk, means unclean, and your blood has to be shed for Allah. Mm. And I have to say to her, what kind of a God you worship that needs my blood to survive? Because my God shed his blood for me to survive.
0: Well, so, even in the time of Jesus, they said they killed Jesus, thinking that they were doing God a favor. And that really is the spirit of the enemy, whether it's in religion. Even people that say my religion is right, yours is wrong, I'm allowed to take your life because I know that I'm right. Well, the very proof of it is you're not right, because you're forcing. Truth has to have freedom. God did not create robots to follow him. He gave us the liberty of a free will. We choose. Islam does not provide that.
1: No.
0: It says one size fits all, march lockstep.
1: Yeah.
0: In what is being taught, what is being told is the truth. And that's not truth at all. It's oppressive. It's lies that force, not freely given truth, that offers us the ability to trust God, irrespective of whatever's happening. That's why if I trust that God's motive for me is good, then I can rest in peace, whatever's happening.
1: Yeah.
0: I literally, when I think about going to Pakistan, I'm not thinking about, if I was killed, I accepted years ago that if I get martyred, I get martyred. So fine, whatever. I'm not going to, you know, force it by saying something foolish, but I'm willing to give my life. I'm going mainly with the desire to help those poor, oppressed people to know that there's value in their relationship with Jesus, and the script he's written for them, even when the context of that culture has extraordinary value, and that they can really, I think about American Christians can be deceived by our prosperity. We can be deceived by the abundance that we have. And therefore, we've got to make decisions at times.
1: Yeah.
0: You know, there are selfish capitalists and there's naive socialists.
1: Yes.
0: I want to be a river and not a stagnant pond, even as a person who has things blessed. My life is blessed in many ways because God blesses me.
1: Amen.
0: And I want to be a river that pours out, not someone that consumes it for myself.
1: Yeah. So here, Pastor Francis, what grieves my heart, that here our nation, out of ignorance, out of not knowing the knowledge about Islam, that are literally embracing the system. I mean, I don't know, you heard about their passing a law in California.
0: Yeah.
1: They want to make two Islamic holiday of our national holiday, and they also want to teach the Islamic Sharia law in our school.
0: Yeah.
1: So here, that's what grieves my heart. Not only that I have to witness my people being martyred in Iran, the genocide in Iran, but also grieving over America that is embracing the same system, that it's violence. It's all about killing, murdering people. Because in their country, you cannot go to Iran and preach the gospel.
0: No.
1: But when they come here, they're free.
0: Yeah, to share whatever they want.
1: So
0: here,
1: that's why we're coming to the end of our session, and that how we can awaken our nation.
0: Yeah.
1: We know that we're talking right now, that's one of the way to educate them. But then also, I always believe that we need to come together to pray.
0: Amen.
1: To pray for Muslim, to pray for our nation, to pray for our protection.
0: Amen.
1: So here, if as we're coming to the end, and if you pray, and if you have something else to share, so let's end the service.
0: Thank you, Lord. Father, again, we don't deserve everlasting life. There's nothing we did to merit it. Our good works do not make us acceptable in your sight. It's what you did, Jesus, when you, the God of the universe, came to earth and was willing to choose the most ridiculous script for yourself, to let people know whatever script they have in their life, they can see their eternal value as they allow you to guide and heal and deliver their lives. And Lord, you've done that in my life. You took me out of gross darkness and have blessed my life. And I believe, Lord, that you're going to take Muslim people, even when they come to America, we want to claim that Muslim people who come here will open their hearts to you, even as Pastor Khadija did. And her life was changed, and Yeshua's heart was changed. And now they affect many people, and they affirm many, not just Iranian people, but others who recognize that these are transformed individuals that have a relationship with Jesus that they want as well. And so we claim that that would happen, that this radio show that she's doing would affect many people, and that through our relationships, we would love on others, irrespective of their background. And we claim that in Jesus' name. Amen.
1: Amen. Thank you, Pastor.
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9: Millions will vote soon. But do they really know the issues? Now, Rob Schmidt is on Newsmax tonight talking about the war for America's future. Rob Schmidt reveals that many Americans are embracing socialism, especially young people. 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
12: For the last 3 hours of the cross, it is the wrath of God poured out on his son for you and I, so that we do not have to know the wrath of God. 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
12: We're going to be looking at verses 38 through 44 of Matthew 27, with throwing in Mark, Luke, and John, and the counts of the first part of the crucifixion of Jesus Christ, our Lord and Savior, and Him giving His life for us. The title of the message is Blasphemers Forgiven. What Jesus is describing here is Himself. He looks like a worm, you guys. Think of what a worm would look like crawling up a tree. Exactly like a crucified man whose feet are nailed together and his hands are nailed, and he's moving up and down on a tree. Up and down, bloody, covered. His beard's been plucked out. He's been whipped. He's been beaten. He's swollen. His blood is coagulating and everywhere on the tree as he's moving up and down to breathe. We've talked about this. When they nailed the crucified person, they left space for the legs. They would bend the knees so that you could push up. And what you were doing is, when you pushed down on your feet, your bones were holding that nail, resting on that nail, and all your nerves are just firing in your feet. It's painful. But you had to do it to push up, pull yourself up to take a breath. And then the pain would be so excruciating, your legs would be spasming and going into convulsions. You would release that pain, take that weight off of your feet, and now all your weight is resting on the nails in your hands. And as you hung there, your joints begin to pop out of place because of fatigue and weariness. And then you can find relief in your feet for no real moment, because now all that pain is radiating down your arms into your chest, causing your chest to spasm, and you cannot inhale air. So when the carbon dioxide builds up in your body, the spasms stop, and you are now able to push yourself up for another breath and back down in the process again. It is so torturous. It's a constant search for comfort, and you never, ever find any. And Jesus says, I am a worm, a red worm, and not a man. He who knew no sin became sin for us, that we might become the righteousness of God in Him. He has given up even the dignity of being a human being, and He's lowered Himself to the death of the cross, the most shameful death there is. I'm a reproach of men and despised by the people. This is written 1,000 years before these events, and what did we just read? They shook their heads and they blasphemed. All those who see me ridicule me. They shoot out the lip. They shake the head, saying, He trusted in the Lord. What? Let Him rescue him. Let Him deliver him, since He delights in him. I mean, you know, the chief priests were the ones who said this. And they don't believe in the scriptures. I can see the Pharisees off to the side, often in debate with the chief priests about the scriptures. And they're looking at him going, that's weird. Hey, that's creepy. Like, do they know they're quoting Psalm 22? Probably not. That's weird. They're like watching prophecy fulfilled before their eyes. Here's Jesus' response to these ridicules and remarks. You are He who took me out of the womb. You made me trust while on my mother's breasts. I was cast upon you from birth. From my mother's womb, you have been my God. Be not far from me, for trouble is near, for there is none to help. Many bulls have surrounded me, strong bulls of Bashan. Bashan is in the north of Israel. It's where the tribe of Manasseh had half their tribe, and they took care of their bulls. They were known for their cattle there in Bashan. And he says, the strong bulls of Bashan have encircled me. They gape at me with their mouths like a raging and roaring lion. He's describing the ridicule, the disdain, the slander of those who are around him as he hangs there helpless and naked. Can you believe this? This is the King of Israel. This is the one who created you. He spoke the world into existence, and everything is held together by the word of his power. And he has lowered himself to this place where the ignorant and stupid and foolish, sinful people of this world are just mocking, making fun, and taunting him to thwart their own salvation while it was being accomplished before their very eyes. Sound like you? Sounds like me. How many times has God woken me up? Wow, Lord, I'm an idiot. You're incredible, God. You're so patient. You're so patient. Thank you. It's incredible to witness people just like me doing stupid things, just like me, to the Son of God. And his mercy is incredible. Look at Jesus' response to all this ridicule coming from the chief priests, coming from those who were passing by, coming from the soldiers, coming from the robbers on his right and on his left, all of them in this unison of harmony in their own reproach against God, against sin and death and the fall and all the suffering of mankind. It's all being poured out at one time and heaped upon Jesus. Sound intentional? It is. Even God has ordained it. Luke 23:34, Jesus responds to all this and he says from the cross, "Father, forgive them, for they do not know what they do." If I follow their ideas and commands, they will never be saved. But Lord, I've put my trust in you. Sustain me. Forgive them. Isn't that what this is all about? It's what it's all about. Jesus is speaking the most profound truth and reality right there before the people. And this is now impacting someone who's listening in a huge way. Now a heart begins to soften. You had two robbers full of bitterness, full of disdain. How they must have felt when Barabbas, their leader, the one they followed into the treachery against Rome and against the people of Jerusalem and committing the crimes that they committed, the one they followed was let go. He walked away without penalty. Now here we are hanging out with this guy. Literally. They are bitter and enraged. And they're a part of this whole blasphemous scene until one of these guys' heart starts to soften. Father, forgive them. Father, forgive. Who says that? When they are being so cruelly treated, when they are being abused, who says that? Man, nobody. Nobody. It's incredible. This begins to soften his heart. His eyes begin to open. The Holy Spirit begins a work in this man that is pretty powerful. And I can't wait to meet him and find out, like, what got you there? Like, I mean, because you didn't just kind of go there. You didn't just kind of get it right. You got it all right. Like, what got you 100% from 0 to 100 in less than 6 seconds? I mean, that's what it feels like. That's quite a sports car, isn't it? It's just Maserati all the way to Christ. I mean, here's the scene. Luke 23:39. Then one of the criminals who were hanged blasphemed him, saying, "If you are the Christ, save yourself and us." What an ignorant statement. What a stupid, foolish thing to say. And his friend can't keep his mouth shut. He's pondering this. He's pondering who's hanging next to him. And he sees, like, this is not normal. This is... He's got to be who that sign says he is. He's got to be the King of the Jews. He's got to be the Son of God. Who talks this way? And as his heart is softened, he cannot stay quiet. He cannot let his friend just say what he's saying. He's got to correct him. But the other answered, rebuked him, saying, "Do you not even fear God? You're about to meet him. Do you not even fear God? Seeing you are under the same condemnation, What's his point? Yeah, we're not dying with Barabbas. Yeah, if Barabbas could save himself, he should save us. This is not Barabbas. He was not there when we committed murder. He was not there when we were robbing. This guy is innocent. And he goes on to say, we indeed justly, for we receive the due reward of our deeds. Does that sound like a confession of a sinner? For all have sinned and fallen short of the glory of God. This guy's coming to his senses. Hey, I have no right to be in the same sentence as the Messiah, the Son of God. I have no right to demand from God anything. I deserve what I'm getting. But this man, he says, has done nothing wrong. He's done nothing wrong. He's completely innocent. If he's going to save himself, it would be right for him to leave us here. That's his point. You're saying save us both. Based on what? You're right where you should be. I'm right where I should be. He shouldn't be here. If he's getting out of here, it's right he leaves us behind. Then he says to Jesus, this is incredible. What gave him such insight? To the naked guy hanging on a cross next to him with his beard plucked out and just death throes away from not being on this earth anymore. Lord, remember me when you come into your kingdom. Do you see what kind of statement of faith this is? I've come to believe in the last 3 hours hanging out with you that you are the Christ, the Son of the living God, and you alone have the words of eternal life. When you're hanging out in your kingdom, can you just give me a happy thought? Guys, can you remember the guy that died next to me? Yeah. Debt paid. Let's move on. I mean, that's his thought. That's more than I deserve. But hey, will you just give me a happy thought in the kingdom when you're there where you belong and I am where I belong? I mean, this is incredible. Even he, in all of his wisdom, because that's a lot of wisdom right there in that statement, doesn't actually realize the power of the moment until he hears this. Jesus said to him, assuredly, I say to you, today you will be with me in paradise. Today. I mean, I don't know if you comprehend that. That messes up a lot of preacher sermons. Because I've heard guys preach with all the passion in the world that Jesus went to hell and suffered at the hands of Satan. That does not go with this. Today you will be with me in paradise. Well, where's paradise? You know, the answer is found in Luke chapter 16. Remember, the poor man Lazarus dies and goes to Abraham's bosom. And then the rich man dies and he goes to Sheol, the place of suffering. And he sees across this chasm, this place of comfort and peace. And he is able to communicate with Father Abraham back and forth. Hey, Father Abraham, can you have Lazarus come over and just give me a drop of water on my tongue? Thank you very much. And he says, nope, no one can pass over. You've done what you've done in your life and you're getting what you deserve. He is getting grace. He suffered in that life. He committed it to the Lord, and the Lord is giving him comfort in Abraham's bosom. Jesus calls that place paradise. The word paradise is the same word in the Hebrew as garden. And he is saying, today you will be with me in my garden. You will be with me in paradise. It's incredible. Now, what's cool is when you fast forward, when Paul is talking about the vision he had of heaven, what does he say about it? It was so grand, words do not do it justice. He dares not try to describe it. But what does he say? I was taken up into the third heaven, into paradise. Same word. So now that gives us a huge hint, doesn't it? Where's paradise? It was They're in the center of the earth, but when Jesus died, Ephesians chapter 4, verses 7 and 8 and 9 says that he took captivity captive and gave gifts to men. He took captivity bound up in the earth. He took them to heaven and gave gifts to men, the Holy Spirit, Pentecost. Hallelujah. Such a picture of the work of the cross. It's glorious. Today you'll be with me in paradise. Here, the cross saves its first sinner. Right here. Even before the resurrection. What does that tell you? When Jesus says to Telestai, it is finished. Oh, it was finished. It's not wait till 3 days and then we can all rise. No, no. You're going to the right side of Sheol because you're going with me and what I've done for you. And my blood covers you. And I will die before you, and he will. Because this man's legs will be broken, and then he'll die. And Jesus will be waiting for him in paradise that very same day. Hallelujah. Now, you want to hear something crazy? The next guy Jesus talks to will be the last disciple to die. So you have the first one to go to heaven, and then the last. The first and the last. In the midst of all Jesus' suffering, Jesus remembers his mother. Convicting, huh, guys? Gals? He remembers his mother. I think this is powerful and precious, and it just shows you that Jesus is so selfless. I mean, not recorded. I'm sure it wasn't said, but it could have been. Jesus hanging there on the cross and looks down at John, says, hey, bro, how you doing? I'm having a hard time right now, Lord. If you could pray for me. I mean, he's so compassionate and selfless that even in his last breaths, it's committed to caring for others. He's saving a sinner. He's calling for his disciple to take care of his mother. Here it is, John 19, 25. Now there were stood by the cross of Jesus, his mother, and his mother's sister. Did you know that Jesus' mother had a sister? Yeah, it's right here. Who is she? I'm going to give you a hint. All four Gospels mention these people. But this woman is described a different way pretty much every time. Matthew will call her the mother of Zebedee's sons. Mark will say her name is Salome. Here, John calls her Mary's sister. So if you do the math, why is Jesus asking John, his disciple, to take his mother? Because he's his first cousin. That's the only thing that makes sense in Jewish culture. You got to know, you don't give your mother away to a non-relative. That would be not cool. You're dishonoring the family. They're very much about family. And so that's, I think, the hugest hint here that that's absolutely true. Salome is Mary's sister and is John's mother. We'll see it. We'll look at that more clearly with the scriptures so it can stick in your brain like it's stuck in mine. Mary, the wife of Cleopas. We've talked about Cleopas. His wife's name is Mary. She was there at the resurrection. She came home and told hubby, Jesus is alive. And he said, shut up. You crazy woman. I'm out of here. I'm going fishing. No, he just went up to Emmaus to get away from the crazy wife of his who thinks Jesus is alive. And then Jesus showed up with him and straightened him out. He ran all the way back to Jerusalem to say sorry. Mary Magdalene is another one we know who Jesus cast out 7 demons. She was there at the cross witnessing his death. What happens when Jesus therefore saw his mother and the disciple whom he loved standing by? He said to his mother, woman, behold your son. And he said to the disciple, behold your mother. And from that hour, that disciple took her to his own home. You need to get this. John is writing this about himself. He's that disciple whom Jesus loved. And he's saying, from that hour until her death, she lived with me. You want to know where Mary was? She was under my roof. That's what he's saying, because he's writing this at the end of his life, just before writing the book of Revelation. These were the last books of the Bible to be written. And it's incredible. He's telling us Mary's story, because on the resurrection day, you're like, where's Mary? There's no mention. She's not mentioned until Pentecost, 50 days later, and she's sitting there, and she gets baptized with the Holy Spirit. But where was she on resurrection day? John just gave you the answer. Yeah, she was in my house when Mary Magdalene showed up at the door, pounding on the door, saying, the body's gone, and we don't know where they laid him. Come and see. And John and Peter go running, flying down there. And John, of course, got there first and went into the tomb and was convinced he was alive. So what did he do but go home and say, your son's alive. Your son's alive. I know it. That's cool. That's the first 3 hours of the cross. We're going to look at the next 3 hours next time we're together. The first three is the wrath of man. The last three is the wrath of God. It's all the wrath of God. But it, like Revelation, the book of Revelation chronicles, most of the book chronicles the tribulation period from chapter 6 to 19. And in the first half of the tribulation, it is the wrath of God through man. Wars, famines, pestilences, earthquakes in various places. It's all these events that will happen in the first half. And then after the abomination of desolation, or that makes desolate by the Antichrist, the second half of the tribulation is the wrath of God poured out from heaven. It's a whole nother level. It will decimate the earth and it will leave it almost completely unpopulated. So that layout is exactly the layout of the cross. It's 6 hours. And in 6 hours, it's divided in two. The first 3 hours are in the light of day, and man is ridiculing Christ. The second 3 hours, you will not hear one statement from man, not one. And you will hear Jesus cry out, my God, why have you forsaken me? And he will do it in the dark. Midday at noon, it will go dark. And for the last 3 hours of the cross, it is the wrath of God poured out on his son for you and I, so that we don't have to go through the great tribulation, so that we do not have to know the wrath of God. For God has not appointed us to wrath, but to obtain salvation through Jesus Christ. And that is why they exactly mirror, because the price that the earth will pay for their sin has been paid on the cross. And if you receive Jesus, you'll never pay that payment. Thank you very much. That's just God at work. And so, having covered the first half, we'll get to the next half of the cross next time. Jesus, his love overcomes the hate of man and covers a multitude of sin. And we see that radiating and emanating out from the cross to all those who witness.
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0: What type of books do you like to read? Mysteries? Thrillers? Biographies? Welcome to Through the Bible, where our teacher, Dr. J. Vernon McGee, takes us back to childhood as he tells us the Bible is a picture book and that God wants us to learn the truths that he has for us by looking at the pictures that he has given to us. I'm Steve Schwetz, your host on this five-year journey through God's whole Word, and I'm so glad that you've hopped aboard the Bible bus as we take a look at some of the most beautiful pictures in the Bible. Our text, well, that's Exodus 28. So grab your Bible and turn there now. And while you do that, here's Dr. McGee's introduction on what we're going to hear about the tabernacle.
1: Well, today we're going to a fashion show, by the way. The high priest is going to be fitted out with new garments and the priests with new garments. And there is a corollary there. There is a garment that God provides today for sinners that trust Christ. He not only subtracts their sin, but he adds a robe of righteousness. I tell you, that's the kind of a style show that we need in the church, isn't it? Those wearing the robes of righteousness and manifesting that to the world today.
0: Wouldn't that be a sight? Well, interestingly, the Bible talks a lot about clothing. And as Dr. McGee says, it's important. So stay tuned, and in just a few minutes, we're going to hear about some amazing garments worn by the high priest. You'll also hear Dr. McGee talk about his mohair suit that he and his friends would joke about. Before we jump in right now into Exodus 28, here's a letter from a fellow Bible bus passenger named Debbie. This study has been a lifeline for me for over 10 years now. I love the systematic teaching of the Word of God and how it reveals Jesus throughout the entire Bible. Today, as I was listening to the part in Genesis about Jacob and Esau, I could see those men in my mind as they lived their lives. As I listen, I'm seeing more clearly that the people in the Bible were real people with real lives and the same struggles and joys that I have. The words in the Bible are not just a story, but a telling of real life and the weaving of Jesus throughout it all. I've been in church since I was a little girl. I accepted God's invitation at 12, and now I'm 61. And the Bible is more alive to me every day as the Holy Spirit gives me eyes to see what Dr. J. Vernon McGee is teaching. I give every month to keep the Bible bus going and have joy in the giving, because I know the Lord is using you to get the whole Word to the whole world in truth. Well, thanks, Debbie. 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Let's pray. Heavenly Father, would you use the teaching of your word to reach those who live in places that we may never go? 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In Jesus' name, amen. 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
1: Now, as we come today to the 28th chapter, the book of Exodus, it seems like we have a departure here. It actually is not from the instructions of the tabernacle. The tabernacle, we've already seen a great deal of it. The details have been given to us, and we've seen that in every thread and every color, every cord, why there is the meaning that it all suggests Christ in his person and in his work. Now we come to the ones that are going to serve in the tabernacle, and the Levites will serve. The family of Aaron will serve as priests, and Aaron himself will be the great high priest. And he'll have to have garments to serve, and these garments all speak of Christ. And we are given here the instructions for the garments, and it reveals to us Christ as our great high priest. And I know of nothing that reaches down and illustrates how Christ today meets our needs in such a wonderful way. Now, I begin reading at chapter 28, verse 1, and I have to confess that

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1: Did you ever wonder how God feels about us? Is he irritated? Is he angry? Well, here's what Jesus said. God so loved the people of the world that he gave his only son, that whoever believes in Jesus will not perish, but instead have eternal life.
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2: Hey, this is not a handkerchief that's been prayed over, friends. That's superstition. That's not what you have here. You see, the word for holy here means in the Hebrew set apart, and it means that which was set apart for God. Anything that's set apart for God is holy. Now, you may have in your pocketbook today $10. You may want to take $1 out of that and give that to the Lord's work. And I just well carry that illustration right on through to its logical conclusion. Maybe you want to send it to the Through the Bible program. Well, the minute that you set that aside for the service of God, that $1, and you may have gotten it at a store, and that store may have gotten it from a gambler, and a gambler may have gotten it from a prostitute, and a prostitute may have gotten it from one who was a thief, and so on and so on. But the minute that that is set aside for God, that's holy. Anything that's set aside for God is holy. Now, these are holy garments. They are to be used in the service of God, you see. And I am able to claim today, I don't wear a robe, but I do use a suit, a mohair suit, that I use exclusively for the pulpit. And I have a lot of fun getting my intimate friends. I tell them I have on my holy suit today. I have on my holy clothes. Well, in one sense, that's accurate. It is set aside for just one thing, that is the ministering of the word of God. Now, thou shalt make holy garments for Aaron thy brother for glory and for beauty. Notice they're for glory, the glory of God, and for beauty. And I love that. Things don't have to be ugly, friends, just because they're in the service of God. I personally resent today that the world and the flesh and the devil has to get everything that's beautiful, even a beautiful woman, beautiful colors, beautiful buildings. Why can't God get the beauty? He's the one who made beauty. And if you don't think he splashes color around, watch a sunset, or look at the leaves in the fall, or go out and look at the heavens during a storm even. Oh, God majors in colors and beauty, and there is a beauty. And so they are for glory and for beauty. And thou shalt speak unto all that are wise-hearted, whom I have filled with the spirit of wisdom, that they may make Aaron's garments to consecrate him, that he may minister unto me in the priest's office. Now, Aaron is to be set aside for the ministry of the great high priest, and these are his garments. And these are the garments which they shall make. Now, this is verse 4. First, a breastplate. Second, an ephod. And third, and a robe. And fourth, an embroidered coat. And five, a mitre. And a girdle. 6. And they shall make holy garments for Aaron thy brother and his sons, that he may minister unto me in the priest's office. Now, here are 6 garments that are to be used in the service of God, worn by Aaron, and then, of course, passed on to those who shall succeed him in office. Now, verse 5, and they shall take gold and blue and purple and scarlet and fine linen. Now, the garments are to be made out of the very best material, the very finest material. I want to be very careful here, but I feel like God ought to have the very best. And I must confess that we have to be very careful about this. I have personally, in my ministry, never driven an automobile that is considered exclusive, like the Cadillac or a Lincoln or something like that. One time I had a man offered to buy me one of those cars, and I refused it. I turned it down. I drive a Chevrolet. And very frankly, I feel I have as much right to drive the other, but I do know that it's misunderstood.

0: I feel like I should not do that at all. I feel like that we do need to be very careful. Now, I happen to know right now of a certain ministry, and I won't attempt to identify it at all, that's coming under great criticism. And it's because that several people went out to the headquarters one day, and they found nothing but Cadillacs parked around the place. Well, very candidly, I can see why that would be criticized, because of the fact that today, especially when that type of ministry begs and urges people to give and is promoting all the time, if that is true, then we ought not to spend money needlessly. We ought to be very careful. And that's one of the reasons that I have attempted to follow this pattern, for the very simple reason that I ask people to give to the radio. Well, I don't want to drive around over the country in a Cadillac, and I don't intend to, even if it's given to me. So if any of you have been thinking about giving me a Cadillac, well, you forget that. May I say to you very seriously that this is something, though, that we need to recognize, that God's work should have the very best, and that doesn't mean a Cadillac. Now, I'm going to be very practical and frank with you today. What kind of equipment should we have? The machine that I'm making this tape on right now, what should it be, a cheap model? No, the tapes are a little important, we feel. And so, very frankly, we got the very best machine we could get. Now, we feel that is something that is essential, and we think God's work ought to have it. I trust that you understand what we're saying, because I believe that today God's being cheated, and he's being robbed. Malachi asked the question, will a man rob God? You know what God's answer is? Yes, he sure will. He did in that day, and he will today. Now let me move on. They are to bring all of these, the very best, to make the garments for this man Aaron, the high priest. Now the first is an ephod, and they shall make the ephod of gold, of blue, and of purple, of scarlet, and fine twine linen with cunning work. It shall have the two shoulder pieces thereof joined at the two edges thereof, and so it shall be joined together. And the curious girdle of the ephod, which is upon it, shall be of the same according to the work thereof, even of gold, of blue, and purple, and scarlet, and fine twine linen. And thou shalt take two onyx stones, and grave on them the names of the children of Israel, six of their names on one stone, and the other six names on the rest, on the other stone. Now he had underneath a linen garment, just like the other priests. Then over that, he had this ephod. And I don't know how to describe garments other than to say that, to me, you'd take a big, long piece of goods, and right in the center of it, you'd make a big hole for your head, then you'd drop that down. Half of it go in front and half in the back, then you gather it in the middle with a girdle. And that's about what it amounted to. The only thing that it wasn't done quite like that, the two pieces were brought together by two stones at the top, one on one shoulder and one on the other, and six of the names of the children of Israel were on one onyx stone, six on the other. In other words, when the high priest went into the presence of God, he carried the children of Israel on his shoulders. And that speaks of the strength of the high priest. That speaks of power. And we have a high priest today, we're told, that he is able to save to the uttermost because he ever liveth to make intercession for them. He is able to save, you see. He has the strength and the power. And you remember the parable that he gave about the little sheep that got lost and the shepherd went out and found him. And what did he do? He put him on his shoulder. And that's where he carries me today. And that's where he carries you, friends, because I get, you know, off on the sidelines from time to time. And he's there to put us right back on his shoulder and to carry us. What a lovely picture this is, the ephod. And I can't go into other detail. It's here. Then over that was a breastplate. And the best way I have of describing that is it was sort of a vest that went over, but a very beautiful one. And notice this, verse 15, and thou shalt make the breastplate of judgment. Now that breastplate of judgment is interesting. Why is it a breastplate of judgment? Well, friends, sin has been judged. And we need the breastplate of righteousness today as believers. You see, that covers the vital part of us. And that's the only way we could stand in the presence of God. And that means our sins are judged. The righteousness of Christ is made over to us. And so this is called a breastplate of judgment with cunning work. After the work of the ephod, thou shalt make it. It sort of was part of the ephod. The ephod and the breastplate, they rather went together. And of gold, of blue, and of purple, and of scarlet, and fine twined linen shalt thou make it. Now, this was a thing of beauty. This was really a beautiful thing. Four square it shall be, being doubled. A span shall be the length thereof, and a span shall be the breadth thereof. Now, we're really getting down to the details of it. And I just want to lift out this particular part here. And thou shalt set in it settings of stones, even four rows of stones. The first row shall be a sardius, a topaz, a carbuncle. This shall be the first row. The second row shall be an emerald, a sapphire, and a diamond. And the third row, a lazure, an agate, an amethyst. And the fourth row, a beryl, an onyx, and jasper. They shall be set in gold in their enclosings. Now, friends, this was the thing of beauty. On the breast of the great high priest, there were these stones, and 12 of them now, and there were three, and there were four rows of them, 12 stones. And on each stone, we're told, the stone shall be with the names of the children of Israel, 12 according to their names, like the engravings of a signet. Now, it was a thing of beauty. We'll take up these stones. We find them again, by the way, in the book of Revelation, the foundation of the New Jerusalem are these same stones. And it's quite interesting to see that. Each one a different color. What a flashing, beautiful display this was. I think that God's universe is filled with color. We don't see it today because sin has marred it. These men, when they made the trip to the moon, everything else was either light or dark, black and white. There was no color except on this little earth. We're the only place that has any color, friends, because we can see the color that's here. But there's other color, and I'm of the opinion God's universe, when sin is removed, will flash with color. What a thing of beauty it will be. Now, these 12 stones are quite interesting. You see that when he put this on and went in before the people, it represents the Lord Jesus, who's in God's right hand for us. Now, he not only carries us on his shoulder, the place of power and the place of ability, but he carries us on his breast, the place where his heart is. Love, you see. He loves us. What a picture this is. And we're engraved on his heart. We sometimes take that in the book of Revelation about he'll give to us a name, a stone with a name on it. Well, we have a notion that we're going to get a new name up there. Well, I think so, but that's not it. The new name is his name. He's going to mean something different to each one of us. You see, he means something different to me than he does to you. He's met my need in a certain way. He'll meet your need in a certain way. And there's a lot of instructions here, and I'm not going to read it because by the time I got through, everybody would be tuned out, and I wouldn't blame them because it just goes into minute details. Why? Why, the Spirit of God, friends, is putting an emphasis on what he thinks is important. Now we come to verse 30, and thou shalt put in the breastplate of judgment the Urim and the Thummim, and they shall be upon Aaron's heart when he goeth in before the Lord, and Aaron shall bear the judgment of the children of Israel upon his heart before the Lord continually. Now, I don't want you to tell this to anybody. I'm just telling this to you, and I would like to keep it a secret from everybody else. I do not know what the Urim and Thummim is. And I have read, I suppose, 25 different authors that have written about this, and I have news for you. They don't know either. The very interesting thing is, it had something to do with determining the will of God. Just how, I don't know. Actually, there's some who thought they were dice. I don't think so. But I do think it was something that determined the will of God. The reason that it is obscure to us today, because, as you well know, that if it was clearer, we'd have some, and I ought not to say it, but I'm going to say it anyway, some nut would come up with a Urim and Thummim, and he'd be able to tell you all the answers. We got a lot of them can tell you the answers without having this, so I know that this, well, we don't know what it is, and I want to leave it just right there. Now we have the instructions given for the robe of the ephod. And here is something that is quite wonderful. Verse 33, beneath upon the hem, if thou shalt make pomegranates of blue and purple and of scarlet round about the hem thereof, and bells of gold between them round about, a golden bell and a pomegranate, a golden bell and a pomegranate upon the hem of the robe round about. The first sermon I ever preached in California as a pastor, I spoke on golden bells and pomegranates. And I told the folk I didn't know what a pomegranate was, and they grow them here in Southern California. When I made that statement, by 9 o'clock that evening, I had at least 20 bushels of pomegranates on my back porch. I know what they are now. The pomegranate speaks of fruit, and the bell speaks of witness. And we ought to have both in our lives. There ought to be a witness, and there ought to be fruit in our lives. And friends, you ought not give out tracts unless you're making the right kind of tracts in this world. There are too many people today that want to witness that don't have a life to back it up. And there are also too few today who have a life but are not witnessing. We ought to have a bell and a pomegranate, bell and a pomegranate. I wished I could talk more about that, but I cannot. Then you have the holy crown. And this is what he wore, the high priest. Verse 36, thou shalt make a plate of pure gold, engrave upon it like the engravings of a signet, holiness to the Lord. And that's the mitre that Aaron wore. And that, of course, speaks of the fact that here is a man set aside for God. We ought to have the helmet today of salvation. That plume should be out on the helmet of salvation. That is our testimony. And then his ordinary garments are given here. We are told, thou shalt embroider the coat of fine linen, thou shalt make the mitre fine linen, and so on. And then he goes on to say, thou shalt put them on Aaron, and thou shalt make them linen breeches to cover their nakedness from the loins even unto the thighs they shall reach. God wanted no display of the flesh, no nudity around the service of God. And by the way, we ought to keep that in mind today. But here it represents any work of the flesh. And Aaron and those that were associated with him all dressed alike, except Aaron on special occasions. All right, that brings us to the conclusion of chapter 28. And we pick up tomorrow at chapter 29. Until then, may God richly bless you, my beloved.
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5: Well, good morning. My name is Matthew, reading from Psalm 63, verse 1. O God, you are my God. Earnestly I seek you. My soul thirsts for you. 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Would you join me in prayer? Holy Father, we love you. Thank you for your unconditional love for us. Thank you for dying for us. God, today, this morning, we need you. Lord, we are so grateful that when we are weak, you are strong. You have a good plan for each and every one of our lives. But this morning, many of us are feeling anxious, worried, afraid, maybe filled with pain and discomfort. Lord, come and meet us, Lord. Help us to know that you are present, you are near to us, and you understand what we're going through. You know the details of our lives, Lord. Refresh us. 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
8: 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Is that true? 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
9: Welcome to Pathway to Victory with author and pastor Dr. Robert Jeffress. 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Today on Pathway to Victory, Dr. Robert Jeffress considers whether we still experience God's miracles in our lives today. 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
7: Thanks, David, and welcome again to Pathway to Victory. Let me begin this brand new teaching series with a question. Have you ever looked back on a moment in your life and realized it couldn't have been a coincidence? A need met that no one could have met but God. A close call you walked away from and you still can't explain why. Well, I'm convinced those moments are more than luck. They're what I call divine invasions. Today we begin a brand new series I've titled Divine Invasions. And I want to address this question. Does God still work miracles today? I believe He does. And over the coming days, I'll show you from Scripture how to recognize His hand, how to boldly ask for His intervention, and what to do when the miracle you've prayed for hasn't come. I've poured this teaching into my brand new book, also called Divine Invasions. It's hardcover, and a book I believe you'll want to pass along to a loved one, perhaps a son or daughter. My book is yours when you give a generous gift to support the ministry of Pathway to Victory. Plus, as an added bonus, I'll include 8 Divine Invasions encouragement cards that you can carry with you. Each card pairs a scripture verse with a reminder that God is still at work in your life. You'll be surprised how you'll begin to spot the divine invasions happening all around you. More details about my book and other resources are coming later in the program. Right now, let's open our Bibles and consider the first of 7 messages about divine invasions.
10: The day of my father's funeral was also the day I almost died. I'll never forget the service we had, the graveside service up in Van Alstine, Texas. It was raining cats and dogs that day. And after the service, the funeral director offered to take our family back to our family home in Richardson. As we were turning off of Arapahoe Road onto our street, he was trying to make the turn on an unprotected green light. But he wasn't looking at the light. He was talking to me about the ups and downs of the funeral business. And we were engrossed in conversation, but I couldn't help but notice as he was making the turn, a large red Cadillac barreling down the road, coming the other direction, headed right for us. I braced for impact. I shouted out his name, and our family members in the hearse shrieked. And then everything moved into slow motion. Have you ever had that happen? Something happened and it just goes to slow motion. And I remember watching that car coming toward us. And I remember my last thought was, isn't this ironic? I'm going to die on the day of my father's funeral. I watched and I can't explain what happened next. That Cadillac did not slow down one bit when it saw us. We didn't hesitate. We didn't slow down. But somehow I watched that Cadillac go right past us and ram into a light pole, obviously killing anybody that would have been in the front seat. What happened that day? I don't know, other than God directly intervened. That wasn't the day I was scheduled to leave this world. Maybe you've had that kind of experience before. What I call a divine invasion, a time that God supernaturally intervened in your life with supernatural power or protection or provision or physical healing. Have you had that kind of divine invasion? They're not common. If they were part of everyday life, they wouldn't be called miracles. They'd be called normicals. We recognize that they are few and far between, but the question is, do they happen at all? Well, as we start today looking at miracles, I think it's good to ask that question. Does God still work in miracles today? You know, we read in the Bible great stories like the parting of the Red Sea or the feeding of the 25,000 or the raising of Lazarus from the dead. And we think, well, that's really nice. God did some great things in the past, but God doesn't work in the same way today that He used to work. Is that true? There are two views of thoughts on that among Christians. Some people subscribe to the belief called cessationism. Cessationism comes from the word cease. It says that God has ceased to do supernatural miracles in the world today. Yes, he did them in biblical times because there was no Bible to authenticate messengers or their messages. But now that we have the Bible, we no longer have a need for miracles. Cessationism. The other extreme view is continuationism. And the idea that God continues to act today in just the same way he did in biblical times. The gift of miracles wasn't just given to Jesus or to the apostles. It's intended for every Christian. We ought to be continually experiencing miracles. Now, which view is correct? The cessationist view, which, by the way, is a view that I was taught in one of the seminaries I attended. They were cessationists. There are no more sign gifts or any kind of miracles in the world today. Or is continuationism the right view? Well, I'm going to tell you in just a moment. But let me, first of all, put this question in perspective. You know, there are a lot of things that Christians can disagree on. There are what we call essentials of the faith, and there are non-essentials of the faith. Under the essentials of the faith, we put things like the deity of Christ. You have to believe that to be a Christian. The blood atonement of Jesus for our sins. The exclusivity of Christianity, that Christ is coming back again. The resurrection from the dead. Those are essential beliefs. You can't be a Christian without believing those. But there are some non-essential beliefs of the Christian faith. For example, the issue of how old is the earth? Is the earth 6,000 years old or is it 6 million years old? Now, some of you are going to write me letters this week, but I'm going to tell you that is not an essential issue. But there are some people who think it's essential. They think you can't believe the earth is 6 million years old and be a Christian. And other people who say you can't believe the earth is 6,000 years old and not be a nincompoop. There are differing views on that. Same way with views about Bible prophecy. Now, yes, we have to believe that Jesus is coming back again. But how that works out, people have different views. There are different views of the rapture. Some believe, like I do, in a pre-tribulation rapture. Some believe in a post-tribulation rapture. You can believe in a post-tribulation rapture and be a Christian. You're wrong, but you can be a Christian who's wrong. We don't draw the line there. What about miracles? I put the miracles in the essential of non-essentials. You know, somebody once said, in the essentials, unity. And the non-essentials, diversity, in all things charity. We need to be kind to one another. But I put miracles not in the issue of essentials, but just because it isn't an essential belief doesn't mean it's not an important belief. When you face a problem, you need to know, can I go to God and ask him to dramatically and divinely intervene in my situation, or am I wasting my time? If I ask God for a miracle, is God going to say, I'm unwilling to do that today, times have changed, or I'm unable to do that? I think what you believe about miracles affects how you pray and how you live. I want to say very clearly, I am no longer a cessationist. I was taught that. I don't believe it anymore. I don't believe God is out of the miracle-working business. I believe God works miracles today, just as he did in biblical times. Here's what I believe has changed, and nobody says it better than Dr. Criswell when he said, I believe in faith healing, I just don't believe in faith healers. And I think that's the difference. I think God no longer uses intermediaries to perform miracles. God has eliminated the middleman, so to speak. He doesn't use individuals. He directly produces miracles in our life according to his will. And that's what we're going to talk about in this series. Should we and how do we expect divine invasions? Let me stop here and ask you a question. Have you experienced a divine invasion? Is there a time you can look back and see a supernatural answer to prayer in your life? Can you look back at a time and recall when somebody spoke exactly a word of encouragement that you needed to hear at that time? Can you look back to a desperate need you faced, a need that was met, a need that was only could be met by the hand of God? Can you look back at something that happened in your life that appeared to be a coincidence, but the more you thought about it, the more you looked at it, you realized it couldn't have been a coincidence. It had to be the hand of God. My hope is that in this series, Divine Invasions, you will be encouraged to see God at work. You would ask God to be at work, not only in the world, but in your life as well. Well, that brings up the question, what is a miracle? You know, we use that term miracle all the times today. We have miracle whip, miracle glow, miracle wipes. Everything's a miracle. Well, what is a true biblical miracle? As you look in Scripture, you find that there are four Greek words that are translated in some way as a miracle. Four Greek words, and then there's a fifth word that, although not used in the Bible, its principle is found throughout the Bible. The first word is the word that is translated mighty works. It's the Greek word dunamis. We get our word dynamite from it. Mighty work. That's a supernatural work that cannot be duplicated by natural agents. There are two passages in the Bible I want us to look at briefly that deal with mighty works, dunamis. One is found in Acts chapter 8, and it has to do with Simon and Philip. Simon was a false prophet, and we find his work in verses 9 to 11. Now, there was a man named Simon who formerly was practicing magic in the city and astonishing the people of Samaria, claiming to be someone great. And they all, from the smallest to the greatest, were giving attention to him, saying, "This man is what is called the great power of God." And they were giving him attention. Why? Because he had for a long time astonished them with his magic arts. Now, we don't know exactly what the source of those magic arts were. Maybe Simon was simply performing illusions, the Jim Wicker kind of magic that we all enjoy, but it's an illusion. But it's not just that. The Bible indicates he was getting his power from a much darker source. It was demonic. It was satanic. And so he was attracting attention because he was able to perform that kind of magic. In comes the evangelist Philip. Look at verses 12 and 13. "But when they believed Philip preaching the good news about the kingdom of God and the name of Jesus Christ, they were being baptized, men and women alike." Now, no Baptist preacher worth his salt can pass over this without making an obvious point. Circle the word believed in verse 12. They believed. Then circle the word baptized. They were baptized. And then draw an arrow from believed to baptized. There is the biblical principle you find over and over again. People believe the gospel and then were baptized. It was always believe and be baptized. Not one time in Scripture was anyone like an infant ever baptized first, and then they believed. This idea of getting a six-month-year-old and putting them in a little dress or a little suit and having a priest or a pastor throw water on them, that is absolutely nothing to do with Christianity. In the Bible, it is always believed and be baptized. But I digress. Pardon me for a moment. Philip preached the true gospel, and the people believed and were baptized. And notice verse 13, even Simon himself believed, and after being baptized, he continued on with Philip. Why? He observed the signs and great miracles taking place and was constantly amazed. The other instance of that word dunamis is found in Acts 19, verses 11 and 12. It's Paul's preaching at Ephesus. It had one of the seven wonders of the world, the Temple of Artemis or Diana. It was known for its sophistication, but also known for its practice of demonic activity and black magic. And so what did God do? He put a true prophet, Paul, there. And look at verses 11 and 12. God was performing extraordinary miracles by the hands of Paul. So that, get this, handkerchiefs or aprons were even carried from his body to the sick, and the diseases left them and the evil spirits went out. What is he talking about? Well, handkerchiefs, you know, weren't these little decorative things like I wear. It was a handkerchief that was used to mop off the sweat. It literally means sweat cloths, what we would call sweatbands. And they took the sweat cloths off of Paul or his apron, something that tradesmen like tent makers would wear in their work, take them off of Paul's body and put them on those who were sick, and the sick would be miraculously healed. Now, there was nothing magic about that. God was using that to signify that Paul was a legitimate apostle. And there is absolutely no hint in Scripture that anybody else has been given that ability. So if you ever tune into Pathway to Victory and you see them offering for $39.95, handkerchiefs from Pastor Jeffress soaked in sweat for your gift, turn it off. Just say, the pastor's gone over the deep edge. We'll pray for him. You don't pay attention to me because of that. My authority comes from the Word of God. And the way we judge a prophet today is his fidelity to Scripture. But in biblical times, that was one of the powerful works that was done. A second word that is used in the Bible for miracles is signs, semeion in the Bible. It simply refers to supernatural works that tell us something about the performer of those works. It's something lesser that points to something greater. For example, one of the signs of a true apostle, remember there was no scripture in the New Testament times, one of the signs of the apostle was his ability to perform signs. 2 Corinthians 12:12. The signs of a true apostle were performed among you with all perseverance by signs and wonders and miracles. In Isaiah 11 and chapter 35 as well, there are signs that the Messiah would perform. One way they would know that the Messiah had come would be his ability to perform certain signs. In fact, the Gospel of John, which is different than the Synoptic Gospels, the Gospel of John is not chronological. It's built around seven signs that Jesus performed that only the Messiah could perform. It was the way that Jesus was identified as the Messiah. The third word is translated wonders, teros in Greek. It's a word that means literally to be open-mouthed, to stand agape. Have you ever seen something that just took your breath away? You just stood there and went, I can't believe it. That's what a wonder is. The word refers to the response of people to miracles. For example, Peter and John, when they went to the empty tomb and saw that it was empty, but the grave clothes were intact, the Bible says they were amazed. They were open-mouthed as they watched that. In Acts 2:22, Peter said this in his sermon at Pentecost, "Men of Israel, listen to these words. Jesus the Nazarene, a man attested to you by God with miracles and wonders and signs, semeion, which God performed through him in your midst, just as you know." In Hebrews 2, verses 3 and 4, after it was first, what? After the gospel was at the first spoken through the Lord, it was confirmed to us by those who heard, God testifying with them both by signs and wonders and various miracles and gifts of the Holy Spirit. That's what the word means. It refers to the amazement that people experience when they see a true miracle. Fourthly, the word works, or erga. This is a word, works, erga, that is used almost exclusively of the miracles Jesus performed. The Bible said there were certain miracles that the Messiah would perform, and this would be like a neon sign pointing to Jesus. He's the one. We see a great illustration of this in Matthew 11, verses 2 to 4. Remember John the Baptist? He was Jesus' cousin. He was the one who was the forerunner. The Old Testament said he would proclaim that the Son of God had come. Jesus said there was nobody greater in the kingdom of God than John the Baptist. And yet, did you know what? John the Baptist had moments that he doubted the Messiah. If you ever have moments of doubt as a Christian, don't condemn yourself. Don't think it means necessarily that you're not a believer. Even John the Baptist had doubts. And that's why in Matthew 11, 2 to 4, it says, when John, while imprisoned, heard of the work of Christ, he sent word by his disciples and said to him, are you the expected one, or should we look for someone else? John's disciples were being polite to Jesus, but they said, Jesus, you know, you claim to be the Messiah, and yet your own cousin, the person who believed in you most, is in prison. Is it that you don't care, or maybe you're just unable to help him? Should we maybe look for somebody else, a little more qualified? That's what they asked Jesus. And Jesus didn't lambast John. He didn't condemn him for his doubt. Instead, he said, go back and report to John what you hear and see. The blind receive sight, and the lame walk, the lepers are cleansed, and the deaf hear, the dead are raised up, and the poor have the gospel preached to them. All of those are quotations from the Old Testament about what the true Messiah would do. Go back and tell John these things are happening. He was very patient and very compassionate with John in his doubt. But the point is that these works were given to Jesus to do to prove he was the Messiah. In John 10, verses 37 and 38, John wrote, quoting Jesus, if I do not do the works of my Father, don't believe. But if I do them, though you do not believe me, believe the works, so that you may know and understand that the Father is in me and I am in the Father. Now, those are the four Greek words that are translated or associated with miracles. There is a fifth word that, although it's not found in the Bible, its principle is woven throughout the Bible, and it's the word providence. Have you ever heard people talk about divine providence? Many of our nation's forefathers talked about providence. Providence, what does it mean? It comes from two Latin words, pro, which means beforehand, and videra, which we get our word video from, which means to see. Providence means to see beforehand. It refers to God's ability to see beforehand what happens to us. Isn't that a comforting thought, that God knows ahead of time? That when something unexpected happens to you, something tragic happens to me, God doesn't slap his forehead and say, oh, I can't believe that happened to Robert. Why, he's in a pickle now. What is he going to do? That's not God. God is not surprised at all. He sees around the curve in the mountain. He sees it all. You know why? Because he's planned it all. The reason God knows what is ahead for us is because he has planned what is ahead for us.
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9: 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I'm David J. Mullins. If God really does still move in power, what does that look like in your life? 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The Apostle Paul sailed these waters, walked these streets, and the church was never the same.
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5: Hi, good morning. Thanks so much for joining me. My name is Matthew. Hope you're having a good day so far. And I am opening my Bible to the book of Romans 12, verse 1. And it says, I urge you, brothers, in view of God's mercy, to offer your bodies as living sacrifices, holy and pleasing to God. This is your spiritual act of worship. Again, that's Romans 12, verse 1. 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A quick thought on that verse. Because God went first and sacrificed what is most precious to him to save us, he can ask us to surrender ourselves to him. The only challenge is the sacrifice wants to keep crawling off the altar, right? But since we are that sacrifice, let's offer ourselves fully to God today. Whatever's going on, sacrifice it to God, give it to God, and let Him fill us today with peace and rest.
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0: God calls elders to lead the church and care for the spiritual needs of believers. Some are responsible for the preaching and teaching of God's word. But what else does this role entail? And what characteristics should we be looking for in our elders? Alistair Begg walks us through the Bible's answers today on Truth for Life.
1: There are those of you who are visiting this morning and may wonder why it is that we're dealing with these particular verses. It's because the last time we got as far as the 16th verse of chapter 5, and we are fulfilling what is essentially a pattern for us in working consecutively, verse by verse, through various portions of the Bible. Now, it's not always important to point it out, but as will become apparent this morning, since it has to do with money, it's probably a good thing to point out, because people will often assume that whenever the question of money is mentioned in the church, that there must be some particular concern about money, and that is often the case when money is mentioned in a church. It's sometimes mentioned with such frequency that people think that that's all the place is about, and in other cases, it is only mentioned when there is some kind of crisis. Well, you should know that the only reason there's any mention of it is because Paul is addressing it here in 1 Timothy, and since we're studying 1 Timothy, we come in the course of events to these verses. Now, with the verses before us and our Bibles open on our laps, let's pause and ask for God's help. Gracious God and loving Father, we pray now that you will take my words and speak through them. You will take our minds and help us to think through them, and that you will take our lives and fill them with a passionate desire to live in obedience to the truths that you are teaching us. For Jesus' sake, amen. Contrary to so much popular opinion, the church is not a democracy. The fact that many churches may try and operate in that fashion does not make them right. The church is neither a dictatorship. And the fact that some churches may operate with a little pope who rules them does not make it right. There is no place in Scripture that you can go to either democratize the church or determine that it should be ruled by an individual in terms of a dictatorship. In fact, when we turn to the Bible, we discover that the church is a theocracy, namely, that it is God who rules and governs, and he chooses to mediate his rule through the direction of godly men. That God has appointed some to be responsible for the leadership of others, while he has appointed all to be responsible to the leadership of Jesus Christ. And this is not unfamiliar territory to those of us who have been here over a period of time. The English word that is most used to describe the individuals who are involved in this responsibility of ruling the church is elders. And you will find that the word comes almost exclusively in the plural form, because there is no suggestion that there is only to be an elder in a church, but rather that this responsibility is to be exercised in plurality and in a biblical form of parity. These elders are to be men of spiritual maturity. The Greek word presbyteros is the word which conveys that notion primarily of maturity. They are to be men who exercise a God-given spiritual authority, and the Greek word episkopos conveys that. And they are to be exercising this authority in the realm of specific spiritual responsibility. And this specific responsibility is, as we discover in Acts chapter 20 and verse 28, to be shepherds of the church of God. And the Greek word for shepherd is simply the word poimen, which if you were to try and anglicize it would be poimen. So these individuals, set apart by God, acknowledged by the congregation, are called to act not as the representatives of segments of the congregation, taking up the interests of particular groups within the congregation in the way in which a congressman might represent his district. It's very important to point out because in many churches who are prepared to acknowledge the idea of eldership, they regard the elders as being representatives of little caucuses within the church. So every little group tries to get an elder represented in the hope that this elder will represent their charge and their concern. In point of fact, the representation that the elders bring is the representation of God to the people, not the people to the rest of the elders. The elders are not responsible to the congregation, they are responsible for the congregation. They are responsible as brothers to brothers, as brothers to sisters, as we've seen in Paul's instruction to Timothy as a pastor. He should treat the younger men as brothers, the older men as he would fathers, the older women as mothers, and the younger women as sisters. And within that framework of relationships, there is all kind of accountability. So it is not that once the elders are appointed to the task of eldership, they are somehow now immune from the one another dimensions of Christian living. It's not that. But it is that in the exercising of their God-given responsibility, they are accountable to God

0: Here's today's word of encouragement with pastor and attorney, Mosley Collins.
1: Did you ever wonder how God feels about us? Is he irritated? Is he angry? Well, here's what Jesus said. God so loved the people of the world that he gave his only son, that whoever believes in Jesus will not perish, but instead have eternal life.
0: Today's word of encouragement is presented by Mosley Collins Injury Lawyers. 916-ALL-4s for legal help.
2: ...to the providing for their practical needs. Now he is saying that the elders in the church are also to be given proper recognition. They too are to be honored. And it is impossible to think in terms of honoring elders without also entering into this matter of compensation and remuneration. And so in verses 17 and 18, we're going to think for a moment or two about the matter of compensation. And then in verse 19 and in verse 20, we're going to consider the issue, and 21, the issue of accusation. And then in verse 22, to which we'll come this evening, we'll deal with this matter of ordination. So there are just those three words that help me as I go through compensation, accusation, ordination. I say to myself, okay, I know where I am in this passage. And I share that with you in case that might help you around. Of course, if it doesn't, then you can think up three words of your own or 20 words of your own for that matter. But anyway, compensation is the issue here in verses 17 and 18. The elders are those who direct the affairs of the church. That's what they do. They are responsible for the spiritual oversight of the congregation. The King James Version uses the word rule, and they are to rule the church. Now, how do they rule the church? Not on the strength of their personality, not on the basis of peculiar whims that they may have picked up along the journey, but they rule the church by the crook, the shepherd's crook, of the Word of God. In other words, all of their ability to bring oversight, all of their expressions of pastoral care, all of the matters of teaching are established and governed by this book. And that is why, you see, it is imperative that elders are men of spiritual maturity. And their maturity is directly related to their knowledge of the Word of God. Because if you put a man in a position of leadership in the church simply because he was financially successful or was uniquely competent in the realm of business, but is not a man of spiritual maturity, then you will do a disservice both to that individual as well as to the flock under his care. Because when it comes to the issue of ruling, he will immediately revert to business practices, or he will revert to the power of his personality. But if he is unfamiliar with the scriptures, he will not be able to go to the Bible and to say, this is why we do what we do, and this is why we believe what we believe, and this is why we are going where we are going. It is all wrapped up in this matter of directing the affairs of the church. And it is these individuals, we're told, who are worthy of double honor. Now, this matter of double honor is important, and I think it is simply this, this is at least a pointer in the right direction, that the double honor is this: they are honored for the role that they fulfill as elders, and then on account of the excellency of their work, they are honored all over again. So there is an honor which attaches to the privilege of eldership, and there is an honor which then attaches to the doing of the work well. Isn't that the distinction there? The elders who direct the affairs of the church well. Now that should be all the elders, but maybe he's making a point there. Maybe he is, putting a little barb into the seat of the pants of some who are reading, some who are hearing the letter read. I wonder, am I one of the ones who directs the affairs of the church well, or am I just directing the affairs of the church? And these who do so well are worthy of double honor, especially those whose work is preaching and is teaching. Now notice the

0: the word work is used. Their work is preaching and teaching. It's customary for people to say of those who labor in the word and in doctrine, of course, you don't really work, do you? You know, you don't really have a job. You just read your Bible, pray every day, and grow, as it were. But you don't work. Well, the word here, kopao, is a word for toil. And Paul uses it purposefully. It's the word that he uses in 2 Timothy 2 when he uses the various pictures of an athlete and of a farmer. He says it is the hard-working farmer who deserves a share of what he is providing. He should be the first to receive the benefits of his work. And the word there is for toil. And Paul, interestingly, uses this, whether he is referring to physical or the mental toil that is involved in the responsibility of eldership. 1 Corinthians 15 and in verse 10, he says, "By the grace of God I am what I am, and his grace to me was not without effect. No, I worked harder than all of them." I was a hard worker, he says. And the word there is kopao. I was toiling. When he writes in Galatians and chapter 4, he uses the same word in verse 11. "I fear for you that somehow I have wasted my efforts on you." The word there is my toiling. When he writes to the Philippians, he uses the same word in the 16th verse of chapter 2. "As you hold out the word of life in order that I may boast on the day of Christ that I did not run or labor," and the word there is kopao, "I did not labor, work, toil, expend myself for nothing." In other words, he says, this responsibility of laboring in the word and in doctrine, of directing the affairs of the church, he says, let nobody be in any doubt, this is work. And anyone who engages in the responsibilities of pastoring, of teaching, of being involved as an elder, and doesn't break a sweat, or doesn't break their back, or it doesn't break their heart, or it doesn't keep them awake, or it doesn't lift their spirits, or it doesn't devastate them, doesn't know what it means to be an elder. The word here conveys the fact that it is both vigorous and it is laborious. And at the end of the day, it has the ultimate examination. Now, some of you did your examinations and passed the bar. And it was tough, but it's over. Others of you did your examinations and were entered into a trade, and it's over. Oh, you still work, but you no longer face examinations. You pass the examinations, and now you do your work. Here, you do your work, and then you face your examinations. You work all of your life, and then you get examined. And on that day, you will discover whether your work, your kopao, was wood and hay and precious and stubble, or silver and gold and precious stones. Now, I express this with conviction because it comes to me with conviction. All the elders, he says, rule. The directing of the affairs of the church falls to all the elders. All the elders teach, insofar as they are men who, according to what he writes to Titus in Titus 1:9, are men who are apt to teach. I don't think that means that every elder has to be somebody who can stand up and preach in a public fashion. Some teach that. I disagree with them. I don't know if I'm right, but I know that I disagree. Because the phraseology of apt to teach does not necessarily mean the gifting necessary to do so in a public forum. But it does mean that every elder needs to be mature enough in the scriptures that when a member of the congregation approaches them with a matter of doctrine or with a matter of practice or whatever it is, that the elder is able to go to the Bible and to turn the scriptures up and to teach from the Bible and to rule and direct the affairs of the church from the book. So in the same way that you would see a shepherd, and you would identify a shepherd as indistinct from other workers in fields and other caterers of cattle, you would identify that shepherd by the fact that he would move around with his crook. Then you would be able to identify the elders because they would be moving around with theirs as well. Because they would want always to be ready to shepherd the congregation, to direct the affairs of the church, and to do so well by means of this vital instruction. Now, verse 18 leaves us in no doubt that it is impossible to divorce the notion of honor from remuneration. For the scripture says, "Do not muzzle the ox while it's treading out the grain." Somebody in hearing verse 17 read maybe say, well, what do you mean, worthy of double honor? How should we honor them? Paul says, well, just in case you're missing the point, I'm actually talking about the way in which you provide for them. Now, if you turn back to Deuteronomy for a moment, and you should put a marker in Deuteronomy because we'll go back here again a couple more times. But in Deuteronomy chapter 25, God is giving instruction to his people about various practical matters. And it is right in the course of all of this vital practical instruction that he says, do not muzzle an ox while it is treading out the grain. It's interesting the way that just drops down there in the midst of all these other instructions. Now, in the time of Deuteronomy and the time of 1 Timothy, people would have been very familiar with this picture. A flat, often rocky area, circular many times, a piece of level ground exposed to the wind would become the place in which the grain was brought and laid out symmetrically around in this circle. And then the oxen, often two of them, maybe three of them, would be harnessed to a central point and they would move just laboriously round and round. And as their hooves crunched into the grain that had been cut and they split it apart, then the wind would pick it up and blow it. And as the good stuff would be gathered and set aside for consumption. And the instruction of God is, when the oxen are doing that, don't put a muzzle on them. Allow them to eat some of the grain in order that they are well cared for. Now, why was God so concerned about oxen? Well, actually, he wasn't ultimately concerned about oxen, although he was in passing concerned about oxen. He was concerned about his name and his glory. Because pagans were tempted on account of greediness to put muzzles on the oxen. So they would engage in the same process, but when the poor oxen would try to grab some of this stuff, they couldn't because they had their mouths all jammed up with one of these leather gubbinses. And Paul says, when the pagan nations see that we don't muzzle the oxen, and they say, why don't you muzzle the oxen? You'll be able to tell them, because God is a kind God. The God and Father of Abraham and Isaac and Jacob is a God of kindness, that they might also understand the principle that is conveyed here, that every worker, whether it is an oxen, whether it is a manual worker, or in 1 Timothy 5, whether it is someone who labors in the word and in doctrine, that all of these situations, in every case, the individual or the beast has the right to partake in the fruits of his work. In other words, if God ordained ample provision for oxen that were treading out corn, it is incumbent upon churches to see that those who devote their time and energy to preaching and the teaching of the word are adequately remunerated. That's the principle. He says, if God is concerned about the oxen, don't you think he's concerned about the pastors? Now, it's a dreadful shame when congregations conclude that eldership, and particularly the teaching eldership, the responsibility of laboring in the word and in doctrine, that somehow or another congregations conclude that this is not really work. And any notion of honoring them will come when they die. And we will honor them in their funeral sermons. But we're not going to honor them now. We don't want them to get whatever we don't want them to get. Now, I don't speak here out of personal experience. I speak here out of observation. God knows that if I were to die right now while I'm preaching, I could never have been as graciously and wonderfully and well cared for over all of my life as I have been. Far and beyond deserving and or expectation. But in moving around the country and in going from place to place, not all enjoy such benefits.
1: 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We'll hear more about the role of church elders as we continue our study in 1 Timothy tomorrow. In the meantime, be sure to request the resource we are recommending today. It's a brand new release from Alistair titled Guarding the Truth, and it's a verse-by-verse study guide through Paul's second letter to Timothy. In the book of 2 Timothy, Paul continues encouraging his young apprentice, reminding him to hold fast to the gospel and continue to trust in Scripture in a time when false teaching was rapidly spreading and luring many away from the true faith. 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I'm Bob Lapine. 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While those in leadership deserve to be honored, that doesn't mean their sins are to be covered up. 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
4: 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It's Matthew once again, and let's take a look at Ephesians 2, 8 through 9. 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
15: 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And we begin with prayer.
16: Father, we have often turned to you in times of need. We turn to you today in a few extra moments of praise. We have given you our songs of praise today. We have acknowledged your character. You are immortal, invisible, the only wise God. You are, because of your transcendent yet invisible presence, you are over all our lives and in all our ways, and you, like none other, watch over your own and care for us with an infinite care that is beyond our imagination. You never slumber, you never take a nap, you never sleep. You're never preoccupied. Your mind is never on something other than each one of your children. And yet through you and your precious Son, all things in this universe hang together. The affairs and the events of our lives do not concern you in the sense of troubling you. You watch over every one of them better than we could. You never have a day off. You are never absent. You are never without compassion, goodness, and grace. How can we help but praise your name, our Father? We've had great dads, but never a father like you. We have seen the work of good fathers, but never one who works like you. We have known powerful and strong fathers, but never one who is all-powerful. We have known brilliant dads, but we have never known one who is omniscient, knowing all. And so it is only appropriate, our Father, that we bow before you, thanking you for your word, not a mark of which will be taken away or removed throughout time and eternity. As the heavens are high above the earth, so is your way higher than our ways, and your thoughts above our thoughts. As the rain comes down and the snow from heaven and doesn't return, but waters the earth and makes it bring forth and bud, even so shall your word be that goes forth from your mouth. It shall accomplish the purpose for which you sent it, and it will never return empty and void of purpose. And so, our Father, we bow before you. We bow before your word. We thank you for those many men and women who wear the uniform of our country and of our allies' country. Thank you for their presence in places we will never be and in situations we will never find ourselves. Thank you for each one. Some teach, some fight. All are in training. Some are on the ships of the sea. Some are in the vessels of the air. Some are in caves and dens of the earth. Some are in lonely and desolate places, some in the midst of bustling cities, but they're in your hand. For there is no way to remove ourselves from your presence. So we praise your name. We give to you today because you're deserving of all that we have. You own it all. And out of your provisions, we have the privilege, we have the joy of giving as you have taught us to give, faithfully and joyfully and generously. Our Father, we praise your Spirit for his work as you enlighten and guide us through his presence. Thank you for his convicting ministry that has brought all of us to a saving understanding, we who have come to Christ, and his work of convicting among those, even in our midst, who've not yet met the Savior. But most of all, as you have instructed us, we hail your Son's name. We hail his presence. We hail his perfection. We hail his work finished on the cross. And now we hail your power. May the Son's power be preeminent in our minds, our Father, as we give to you and as we focus on him. In his powerful name, we pray. And all God's people said, amen.
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16: Some of you struggle with absolute sovereignty. It's probably because you have not faced a cataclysmic experience. Christians who go through what I would call a cataclysmic test have little trouble, ultimately, with grasping and embracing God's absolute sovereignty. I'll show you an example. Turn ahead to the book of Daniel. Chapter 4 is a story of a man who is full of himself. He's the king of Babylon, which would be much like the land of Iraq today. You could make your own analogies, but Nebuchadnezzar is his name. He believed he was responsible for the kingdom as it was, for the buildings as they had been built, for the gardens as they stood, for the beauty of the waterfalls, for the wonderful pools that had been dug, for the water that flowed, for the people that lived, for all of life as it appeared in the land of Babylon, and he said so. Nebuchadnezzar saw himself as all sovereign, and he said so. Toward the end of the chapter, verse 29, after an encounter with Daniel, who prophesied this would happen, Nebuchadnezzar, 12 months later, was walking on the roof, chapter 4, verse 29. He was walking on the roof of the royal palace of Babylon. He's observing all of this kingdom that his eye can see, and the king reflected and said, now feel the arrogance as it drips out of verse 30. Is this not Babylon the Great, which I myself have built as a royal residence by the might of my power and for the glory of my majesty? While the word was in the king's mouth, a voice came from heaven saying, King Nebuchadnezzar, to you it is declared, sovereignty has been removed from you. It doesn't stop there. The voice continues, you will be driven away from mankind, and your dwelling place will be with the beasts of the field. You will be given grass to eat like cattle, and 7 periods of time will pass over you until you recognize, let me say it again, until you recognize that the Most High is ruler over the realm of mankind and bestows it, that is sovereignty, on whomever he wishes. Immediately, remember, God's purposes are never cut off, never thwarted. Immediately after the voice came from heaven, judgment fell. The worst, or the word concerning Nebuchadnezzar was fulfilled. He was driven away from mankind, began eating grass like cattle. His body was drenched with the dew of heaven until his hair had grown like eagle's feathers and his nails like bird's claws. I call that a cataclysmic experience. Yours will not be that dramatic, though you may go through deep, deep battle. You will go through whatever it takes for you to understand what Nebuchadnezzar realized. Now watch what happened. Verse 34, at the end of that period, I, Nebuchadnezzar, what does that tell you? He picked up the pen, or he asked Daniel, maybe, may I write this part since it's my part of the journal? Can I write what happened to me? I know better than you or anyone. I, Nebuchadnezzar, raised my eyes toward heaven, and my reason returned to me. Pause right there. He's in the field. He looks up from the grass. And by the grace of God, he sees what he had never seen before in his life. I looked up. My reason returned to me. I blessed the Most High and praised and honored him who lives forever. Now, in my Bible, it turns to a meter. It's as if he's writing a poem or a song as he lifts his praise, singing praises to his name, lifting his voice in glory of the one who has full control over his life and all things around him. And he describes the God of heaven. His dominion is an everlasting dominion. His kingdom endures from generation to generation. Verse 35 is one of my all-time favorite verses in the Bible. I have several of them, but this is one of them. All the inhabitants of the earth are accounted as nothing. He does according to his will in the host of heaven and among the inhabitants of the earth. No one can ward off his hand. That's another way of saying thwart. No one can stop him. No one can restrain him. No one can ward off his hand or say to him, "What have you done?" At that time, my reason returned to me. Back to Job 42. As I say, I repeat, that's what I would call cataclysmic. Job has not been insane, but he has come through a maddening period of loss and humiliation, grief and disease. He has been leveled to the place of a homeless man, having been the greatest of the men in the East, of the men in the East. Having gone through it, Job is now beginning to realize, even, just get this, without his questions answered, he is at the mercy of his great God who does all things well. And even though he may not explain himself in his actions, he knows he can trust his God. Which brings us to a third. God's plans are beyond our understanding and too deep to explain. God's plans are beyond our understanding and too deep to explain. See how Job puts it in verse 3? I have declared that which I did not understand, things too wonderful for me, which I did not know. That took some humility to say that. Hear now, and I will speak. I will ask you. If you ask me to give you the core message of the book of Job, I'd give you chapter 42 and verse 3. Coming to an understanding that God's plans are beyond our understanding and too deep to explain. Now let me pause and shock some of you with a statement that'll wake you up. There are times we are just downright disappointed with God. We are just disappointed. I mean, after all, we have done this or we have done that, and God has revealed himself as good and fair and compassionate and loving. And look at what has happened in light of this. In the book Disappointment with God, we read, I can think of several helpful things God could have said. Job, I'm truly sorry about what's happened. You've endured many unfair trials on my behalf, and I'm proud of you. You don't know what this means to me and even to the universe. A few brief compliments, a dose of compassion, or at the least a brief explanation of what transpired behind the curtain in the unseen world, any of these would have given Job some solace. God says nothing of the kind. His reply, in fact, consists of more questions than answers. Sidestepping 35 chapters worth of debates on the problem of pain, he plunges instead into a magnificent verbal tour of the natural world. He seems to guide Job through a private gallery of his favorite works, lingering with pride over dioramas of mountain goats, wild donkeys, ostriches, and eagles, speaking as if astonished by his own creations. The beauty of the poetry at the end of Job reveals or rivals anything in world literature. Even as I marvel at God's dazzling portrayal of the natural world, however, a sense of bewilderment steals in. Of all moments, why did God choose this one to give Job a course in wilderness appreciation? Are these words relevant? Now stay with him. In his book, Wishful Thinking, Frederick Buechner sums up God's speech. God doesn't explain, he explodes. He asks Job who he thinks he is anyway. He says that to try to explain the kind of things Job wants explained would be like trying to explain Einstein to a little neck clam. God doesn't reveal his grand design, he reveals himself. The message behind the splendid poetry boils down to this. Until you know a little more about running the physical universe, Job, don't tell me how to run the moral universe. Why are you treating me so unfairly, God? Job has whined throughout the book. Put yourself in my place. No! No, God thunders in reply. You put yourself in my place. Until you can offer lessons on how to make the sun come up each day, or where to scatter lightning bolts, or how to design a hippopotamus. Don't judge how I run the world. Just shut up and listen. The impact of God's speech is almost as amazing as the speech itself. Although God never answers question one about Job's predicament, the blast from the storm flattens Job. He repents in dust and ashes, and every trace of disappointment with God is swept away. Maybe God doesn't explain himself because knowing and understanding his way may not help us that much. Does knowing why really help us all that much? Is the pain decreased by knowing the cause? In a world filled with catastrophes, random shootings of cowardly snipers, crashing big planes into tall buildings, deliberately poisoning elderly people at rest homes, serial rapists and murderers, mothers who kill their kids, African famines, priests who molest innocent little boys, preachers who are fraudulent and phony, CEOs who take unfair advantage of their employees. How could God even permit that? Would it help to know why? Would it change the wrong? I'll go a step further, maybe because we're incapable of comprehending his answers. Since he lives in a world that is higher than ours, and in a realm beyond our realm, ours being tactile and limited by space and time and the elements about us, physical elements like gravity, limitations of our ability mentally. Remember, we cannot apply our simplistic rules of life on planet Earth to the God of the heavens. Nor should we. What bothers us is that he doesn't act like we think he ought to act. He doesn't do what our father would have done who loved us and would have given himself for. Where was he when this happened? He was at the same place he was when the Savior was lifted up on the cross to die. He was there all the time. As the process was running its course, and the most disillusioned people on the planet at that time were the followers of Jesus, called the disciples, wondering how in the world they could have believed in a hoax. Because from their little neck clam perspective, life didn't make sense. You know what Job sees? Job sees God. He doesn't see answers. He doesn't need answers. He has now gotten a glimpse of the Almighty, and that's sufficient. Still troubled? Number four. Only through God's instruction are we able to humble ourselves and rest. Only through God's instruction are we able to humble ourselves and rest. Where do I get that? Into verse 4, down through verse 6. I will ask you and you instruct me. Oh God, I will ask you. You reveal to me whatever it is I need to know about yourself and about these circumstances. I have heard of you with the hearing of the ear. Now my eye sees you. Therefore, I've got an argument. Nope. Therefore, I retract and repent, and there's no force. There's no threat that says, Job, you don't get out on your knees and beg for mercy from me, then I'm going to zap you forever. There's none of that. Job's talking. He says, you instruct me, and as a result of your instruction, I will willingly submit and accept it. You know what I love about that? Listen to this very carefully. There is no attitude of my rights. There is no sense of entitlement. There is no expectation or demand. There's not even a plea. And there's no longer any argument, any moody, depressed kind of spirit. You say, well, if God had blessed me like he blessed Job, I'd say that too. Wait! He's still covered with boils. He doesn't have any kids. He's still homeless. He still lost everything. And he says this to his God, who hasn't yet said, I'm going to bless you in a double manner than you were blessed at the beginning of the story. Job simply says, I'm yours. Peter writes, humble yourself under the mighty hand of God, and he will exalt you at the proper time. Get the timing. Not after he exalts you, humble. He says, humble now. Don't wait. Repent and rest in him. And it is remarkable how he will transport you to a realm of trust you've never had before, even with the answers missing. The philosopher of the humanist world demands an answer. The believer who has now learned through this kind of cataclysmic experience to trust demands nothing any further. Remember my comment about repentance? Contrite heart makes no demands and has no expectations. Makes no demands and has no expectations. Job has no demands and has no expectations.
15: A contrite heart makes no demands. It carries no list of expectations, no argument left to win. Today on Insight for Living, Chuck Swindoll showed us that Job came to that place while he was still covered in boils, still without answers. And there, stripped of everything, he finally rested in his God. Maybe you're in a crisis a lot like Job's, and perhaps you've come to the end of yourself and realize there's nothing left to do but trust in God. Tomorrow, Chuck will continue his message called What Job Teaches Us About Our God. And he'll remind us that sometimes the answers we seek never come. And in those moments of silence and searching, God is calling on us to trust him, rest in him, and sit in his presence. This is the very last message in Chuck's 22-part series on Job that concludes tomorrow. So this is the very last time I'll mention the bundle of resources for this biographical series called Job, A Man of Heroic Endurance. In the bundle, you'll receive the Searching the Scriptures Bible Study Workbook, the complete collection of Chuck's sermons on 22 CDs, and Chuck's full-length biographical book on Job. 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The Gospel according to Mark describes Jesus on the move, not as a king, but as a servant to all. Mark 10:45 says, "For even the Son of Man came not to be served, but to serve others and give his life as a ransom for many." 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
4: Hi, good morning. It's Matthew once again. Thanks so much for joining us. Taking a look at 1 Peter 5, 8 through 9. Be self-controlled and alert. 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Can I pray over you? Lord Jesus, we just lift up each and every listener right now, God, who may be going through a season where they are feeling tempted and challenged by the devil. God, give them wisdom and discernment to understand what is a truth and what is a lie, Lord Jesus. Fill them with strength to resist those temptations, God. 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
21: Don't believe anyone who says it's easy to become a Christian. It cost God everything, including his own son, and it'll cost you the same thing, including yourself. It's not easy. 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They delude us. It is difficult to come to God on God's terms.
22: Welcome to Grace to You with John MacArthur on KFIA, The Word. The Puritan Matthew Henry said that it ought to be our chief and constant care to make our calling and election sure, to secure a title to heaven's happiness, and then to get the evidence of it. Sadly, there are many today who are absolutely certain they've received salvation, when the fact is they are deceived. They're going through the motions, they're fooling everyone, including themselves. Might that describe you? What does the Bible say is the main difference between true Christians and false converts? Well, you're going to want to stay with us as John MacArthur takes the next few days on Grace to You to walk you through a salvation survey based on Matthew chapter 7. Now, John said that the passage we're about to look at is one of the most terrifying portions in the Bible. And I asked John to explain why he believed that some years ago. Here's what he said.
23: Well, to be told when you think you're about to enter heaven that you're going to hell is the most horrifying shock that any human could ever experience. But that is exactly what Matthew 7 says. In that day when they finally face the Lord, many will say to me, Lord, Lord, we did this, we did that, we did it in your name. And he'll say, depart from me, you workers of iniquity, I never knew you. Hmm. Now, we know that there are many, many people who think they're Christians and they are self-deceived. This is a massive number of people who are going to be in that crowd that say, Lord, Lord, it's us. Don't you know us? And he's going to say, depart from me. I never knew you, you workers of iniquity. This is the horror of building your house, the religious house, Jesus says in the Sermon on the Mount, on the sand and not on the rock. So this has to be the most frightening of all historic moments in all of redemptive history. When you think you're going to heaven and you find out you're going to hell. So we need to confront this. We need to take a look at this. And that's why we're doing this series on Matthew 7, 21 to 29. Not everyone who says to me, Lord, Lord, will enter the kingdom of heaven. What a stunning statement. The series is titled Salvation Survey, Saved or Self-Deceived. If you've ever heard anything from the Word of God, you need to hear this. This is the most important study we could ever air. Nothing could be worse than thinking you're going to heaven, finding out you're headed for hell. From the response we received when this study was aired in the past, it is clear that many people have never considered these issues until they heard this series. And many people have come to true faith in Christ through this series. So don't miss the next 4 days on Grace to You and take the Salvation Survey.
0: So, friend, what does saving faith look like? How does it change your attitudes, actions, and affections? And how can you know for sure where you stand before God? Find out now. Here is John MacArthur to begin his Salvation Survey.
21: Turn with me in your Bible to Matthew chapter 7. Matthew 7, 21 to 29. Let me read this to you as the setting for our day and ask that the Spirit of God would speak to us in these tremendous truths. Not everyone that saith unto me, Lord, Lord, shall enter into the kingdom of heaven, but he that doeth the will of my Father who is in heaven. Many will say to me in that day, Lord, Lord, have we not prophesied in thy name, and in thy name have cast out demons, and in thy name done many wonderful works? And then will I profess unto them, I never knew you. Depart from me, ye that work iniquity. Therefore, whosoever heareth these sayings of mine and doeth them, I will liken him unto a wise man who built his house upon a rock. And the rain descended, and the floods came, and the winds blew, and beat upon that house, and it fell not, for it was founded upon a rock. And everyone that heareth these sayings of mine and doeth them not shall be likened unto a foolish man who built his house upon the sand. And the rain descended, and the floods came, and the winds blew and beat upon that house, and it fell, and great was the fall of it. And it came to pass, when Jesus had ended these sayings, the people were astonished at his doctrine, for he taught them as one having authority and not as the scribes. Now, all through the Sermon on the Mount, in chapter 5, 6, and 7, the Lord has been setting forth the divine standards of his kingdom. As the anointed Messiah, the Christ, the King, he has certain principles which he has demanded of those who desire to enter the kingdom. Now, those principles occupy the thrust of this sermon, but they can all be summed up in one word. The requirement for entering the kingdom is that you be righteous. Righteous. And therefore, the whole sermon is summed up in chapter 5, verse 20. For I say unto you that except your righteousness shall exceed the righteousness of the scribes and Pharisees, ye shall in no case enter into the kingdom of heaven. The kingdom of heaven is God's world, God's dominion, salvation, eternal life. And entrance into that kingdom is dependent upon righteousness. Now, that leaves man with two options. You either live your life, you either invent your religion, or you come God's way. You either come on your terms or his terms, and that is precisely where the sermon climaxes in chapter 7, verses 13 and 14. And there our Lord says, enter in at the narrow gate, for wide is the gate and broad is the way that leadeth to destruction, and many there be who go in that way. Because narrow is the gate and hard is the way which leadeth unto life, and few there be that find it. Jesus says there are only those two ways. There is the broad gate, leads to the broad way, ends up in destruction. It is the way of easy religion. It is the way of human righteousness. It is

how difficult that really is. It is not easy. Don't believe anyone who says it's easy to become a Christian. It cost God everything, including his own son, and it'll cost you the same thing, including yourself. It's not easy. And those who would offer us an easy believism, a cheap grace, do us no favor at all. They delude us. It is difficult to come to God on God's terms. First of all, it is difficult because you must recognize your own total inability. And that means the death of pride, and that's difficult. Because we are constantly told that we're the most important thing to ourselves. Now, the Lord points out the difficulty of entering in the narrow gate right in verses 13 and 14. First of all, it says in verse 14, "Few there be that find it." And the word "find" is important. It's difficult to enter the narrow gate because you have to find it, which implies a searching and a looking and an examining and an effort. It's as the Old Testament says, "If you seek me with all your heart, you will find me." Nobody just stumbles along and falls into the kingdom of God inadvertently. It's a searching, and the idea is that it isn't easily made visible. Secondly, it's difficult not only because you have to find it, and that means a hard and diligent search. It's difficult because it means it's the opposite way that everybody else is going. Many go in the broad gate, few go in the narrow way. It's what James said when he said, "Friendship with the world is enmity against God." It's what John said when he said, "If you love the world, the love of the Father is not in you." In other words, you have to come apart from the system to enter the narrow gate. It's difficult because the crowd is going the other way. It's difficult also because it is a narrow gate, and that means you come through naked, stripped of all yourself, your sin, your self-righteousness. You come through absolutely alone. You don't come through with a group. You don't come through with a family. You come through alone. And it is a constricted way, and you know it's going to be a narrow life, and you must count the cost. And Jesus said further, it's not only difficult because it's hard to find, it's away from the crowd, it's a narrow gate, but because you must agonize to enter it, he said in the Gospel of Luke. In other words, there must be penitence and confession and repentance and soul searching and brokenness. There is another reason why it's difficult to enter the narrow way. Another reason why it's difficult to admit that you don't make it. You can't live up to God's standard. You're not as perfect as you have to be. And that is because of false prophets, verse 15. And in 15 to 20, the Lord says, "False prophets add to the difficulty because they stand in the way and they chase people onto the broad road." They're the ones trying to divert everybody for Satan's purposes and Satan's ends, telling people they can go through the wide gate with all their sin and selfishness, and they can flop from side to side and wander all over a great big wide road, and there's little price to pay. And so the Lord offers a choice and a verdict, a decision. But he says the right decision is to enter the narrow gate, and it won't be easy. And he says, "Few there be that find it." Mark that, people. Few. Not many, but few. And there's one other reason why the few is only a few. Not only the deception of the false prophets, but listen to this. Self-deception. Self-deception keeps people from entering the narrow gate. J.C. Ryle, Bishop Ryle, wrote, "The Lord Jesus winds up the Sermon on the Mount by a passage of heart-piercing application. He turns from false prophets to false professors, from unsound teachers to unsound hearers." And Tasker, the commentator, adds, "It is not only false teachers who make the narrow way difficult to find. It is a man may also be grievously self-deceived that adds to the difficulty." In other words, not just the false prophets, but we can deceive our own selves into believing we're Christians when the fact is we're not. Now, that precisely is the issue the Lord takes up in verses 21 to 27, self-deception. And what a fitting climax it is to the sermon. Having stated all the principles, having warned about the false prophets, the Lord says, "Now, let me warn you one other thing. Make sure you're not kidding yourself. Are you really a true member of the kingdom of heaven?" And the Lord warns us about two categories of self-deception.
Number one is a mere verbal profession, and number two is a mere intellectual.

0: knowledge.
1: In verses 21 to 23, it is a verbal profession. Verse 21, not everyone that saith. Verse 22, many will say to me. Now, these are the people who make the verbal profession. They say they're Christians. And then in the second paragraph, it is the ones who have only an intellectual knowledge. They hear. Verse 26, everyone that hears these sayings. Now, listen. Then in verses 21 to 23, you have the people who say and don't do. And in verses 24 to 27, the people who hear and don't do. That's the issue, and they're deceived. On the one hand, it's a verbal profession. On the other, it's an intellectual knowledge. And I call it empty words and empty hearts. And that's what we want to speak to in our study today. These deal with the matter of self-deception. Mere verbal profession, mere intellectual knowledge is, as John Stott puts it, a camouflage for disobedience. Now, you will notice that at the end of verse 21, you have a key word there. But he that doeth the will of my Father who is in heaven. It is not the ones who say, and it is not the ones who hear, it is the ones who what? Who do. In other words, the Lord is saying, if you do not live a righteous life, I don't care what you say or what you hear, you're deceived. Now, this is a very, very strong word. And I want you to listen as the Spirit of God speaks. Both of these closing paragraphs, verses 21 to 23 and 24 to 27, contrast a right and a wrong response to the invitation of Christ. And they show that our eternal destiny is determined by the choice we make. One, as I said, deals with what you say over against what you do, and the other, what you hear over against what you do. Now, keep this in mind. The Lord is not speaking to irreligious people. He is speaking to people who were literally obsessed with religious activity. They're not apostates. They're not heretics. They're not anti-God. They're not atheists or agnostics. They are utterly religious people, but they're damned because they're on the wrong road, and they are self-deluded. And I really believe, people, that this is a message that needs to be spoken today, because I am convinced that the Church of Jesus Christ is literally jammed full of people who aren't Christians and don't know it. Certainly, Jesus is saying many of those who think they're in aren't in, and only a few are. This is the ultimate delusion, people. You could be deluded about a lot of things, but to be deceived about whether you're a Christian, that's really getting at your eternal destiny. And so Jesus says you better check it very carefully. We have all kinds of people who are connected to the right religion and utterly devoid of the righteousness of God through Christ. We have multitudes of deceived people who are in the church, who are on the Jesus bandwagon, who think everything is well, and for them, judgment is going to be one big surprise. Frankly, there's no better way to undeceive them than by this particular sermon of our Lord. Now, some of these people, I believe, that are deceived are false prophets. I think some false prophets aren't deceived. They know they're phony. But I think some of them probably are self-deceived, so we'd see some of them in this group. But I think the many in verses 21 and following is not just false prophets, but all of those who are self-deluded and deceived about whether they're really redeemed. What lulls people into that deception? What makes people really think they're saved? Well, let me give you several suggestions. First of all, I think many times it's because they have a false doctrine of assurance. In other words, let's assume that when you were led to Christ, somebody said to you, now all you have to do to be a Christian is pray this little prayer and say this little formula based on certain statements. Well, you prayed it, you said it, you signed on the dotted line, and as long as you said it, and as long as you prayed it, and as long as you went through the thing, why, you're saved, and I don't want anybody to ever question that, and so forth and so on, and that very often happens, and you have a false sense of assurance. You want to know something? When you lead a person to Christ, you should never say, "Now I know you're saved, and don't you ever doubt it, and don't you ever let anybody else cause you to doubt it. Boy, you're saved." And I've heard people even say, if you ever ask Jesus into your life a second time, you are denying something that belongs to God. You're denying the permanence of his salvation. You are questioning God's integrity. You are, in a sense, casting against God that which he has said as if it weren't true. Don't ever do that. Just accept it. You said it. You signed the dotted line. And that's a lot of baloney. Don't let somebody's false assurance, somebody's false certification take the place of the convicting work of the Spirit of God. And I think a lot of times in our evangelism, as long as somebody says the prayer and prays the little thing and signs on the line and has the card stuck in their Bible, we give them this little psychological game that they don't ever have to worry about whether they're saved or not, when the Spirit of God never did that in the beginning because they never were really right. I can't ever say to someone, "Well, now, boy, I know you're saved, and don't you ever doubt it, and don't you ever ask again. It's all settled, and it's done because you said the little formula." If I do that, I give them a psychological assurance of something I don't even know is true. Let God give them assurance through his Spirit, witnessing with their spirits that they are the children of God and crying, "Abba, Father." Let God give them assurance when they add to their faith virtue. And as they add to their faith virtue and patience and godliness and love, then shall their election be sure. Then shall they know they've been forgiven of their sins. Then shall they not be blind to the reality of salvation. That's God's work, not some certification by some human being. But I think a lot of people have been told they're saved, so they believe it. Another thing that I think lulls people into this deception is a failure of self-examination. They never really examine themselves. They get into such a grace concept that everything is grace and everything is forgiveness that they never really bother to face their sin. They hear somebody say, "Well, you don't have to confess your sin. Your sin's already forgiven. It's all taken care of. Everything is set aside. Don't even worry about that. Just go on, live your life." It almost borders on what is called antinomianism, or an attitude against the law of God. And people can get to the place where they don't even bother to examine their lives. Why do you think the Lord brings us to his table, 1 Corinthians 11, over and over and over and over again, in order that a man may examine himself? 2 Corinthians 13:5 says you better examine yourself whether you be in the faith. If you don't, you're in danger of self-deception. You need to look at your sin. You need to look at your motives. Why do you do what you do? And believe me, if you're really genuinely saved, God will confirm that by his Spirit witnessing with your spirit. But if that confirmation isn't there, you shouldn't be under the illusion that just because it isn't there, you're okay by some certification by somebody or some little prayer you pray. Thirdly, another thing that I think causes people to be under the delusion that they're saved is a fixation on religious activity. In other words, they go to church, they hear sermons, they sing songs, they read the Bible, they go to a Bible study, they take a class, and because they're all wrapped up in religious activity, they think they're saved. But that's a very, very great illusion. There are many in the church that are not. Tares among the wheat. And then a fourth area that I think lulls people into deception is what I call the fair exchange approach. And this is where whenever you see something wrong in your life, instead of really dealing with it and examining whether you're really a true Christian, instead of dealing with what's wrong in your life, you find something right with your life and you make a fair exchange. Oh, I can't be that bad. I mean, look at what I did over here. See, and you're always trading off the negatives and the positives, and instead of really evaluating your life honestly with integrity and saying, "Am I a believer? And if I am, can I be doing this?" You say, "Well, I know I do that, but look what I did over here," and you make a fair exchange and you whitewash the deal. You can be lulled into deception by some false assurance, by a failure to examine yourself, by a fixation on religious activity, or by a fair exchange approach. But in all of those cases, you're deceived. It's amazing to me how many people are deceived. And they can recite the creed, and they can tell you the day they were saved, and they can show you the card where they wrote the line, and they can say, "We believe in Jesus," and so forth and so on. But the bottom line is this: with all of your false assurance, with all your failure to self-examine, with all this fixation on religious activity, and with the fair exchange principle in operation, the bottom line that you better examine is this: do you live in total obedience to the Word of God? And when you disobey it, is there a sense of conviction and remorse that draws you to confess it to God? And if that isn't there, there's a fair question about whether you're even a Christian.
0: 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And thanks for praying that these daily broadcasts will equip God's people to strengthen their families and their churches, and to draw those around them to saving faith in the Lord Jesus Christ. And now for the entire Grace to You staff, I'm Phil Johnson, encouraging you to be back tomorrow to continue taking John MacArthur's Salvation Survey and find out if the faith you're counting on is real or counterfeit. 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
7: 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My name is Matthew, and I am looking at Ephesians 1, verse 18, which says, "Pray also that the eyes of your heart may be enlightened in order that you may know the hope to which he has called you, the riches of his glorious inheritance in the saints." It's 710 a.m. and 105.7 FM, The Word. 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
9: When you know someone's story, everything they do makes sense. Mm-hmm. And so that has been this kind of mind shift. If I'm looking at somebody and what they're doing doesn't make sense to me, the problem is that I don't understand their story. And I need to be more curious. And this is true of my children. This is true of our marriage. This is true in the church.
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11: And I'm Dave Wilson, and you can find us at FamilyLifeToday.com. This is Family Life Today. All right, we got Jim and Angela Davis in the studio.
10: Woo!
11: And I, you know what I found out?
9: What is that?
11: I found out just a little while ago that Angela didn't even know she was coming, so I wrote the Family Life Angela Didn't Know She's Coming Blues.
10: Let's hear it.
11: I don't know what's going to happen. I don't even know what's going to come out. I woke up this morning, and my husband Jim said, "We're on the show." I woke up this morning.
10: Oh, my goodness.
11: I got to talk about something I don't even know. Well, we're on the show with Dave and Ann, talking about curious listening.
10: Nice.
9: There we go. I mean, that is an opening.
11: The editors will probably cut that out. But
10: maybe we should just talk about communication, of how important that is in America.
9: We had to work some communication. I may have said yes to this before. I properly informed Angela, but she's here and excited to
11: But Angela,
9: be with you
11: when
9: too.
11: You heard it, were you excited? You're like, "Oh, that'd be great." Or was like, "Are you kidding me?"
12: No, I started to panic. Absolutely. I was like,
10: this
12: "What?"
10: is very typical for Dave and I. And he'll say, "You'll be fine. Just get up there and talk."
12: It's like you're speaking for him. Yes, same. 100%.
11: Is this a pastor thing? I don't know, maybe.
12: They believe in us so much. Yeah. I don't think you guys
13: would. It's a compliment, kind of.
12: I think so.
9: We both know y'all do great. I wouldn't put you in a situation where I didn't think you would flourish.
12: But at the time, because this was like Saturday when I found out.
14: All right, so tell we got listeners and watchers. Yeah. They're watching. What you guys do? I mean, you're local. You just drove over here.
9: We did.
12: I'm a mental health counselor here in Orlando, working in private practice. It's pretty much my day job. And then we have four kids.
13: Yeah. And we've had you guys on several times. One, talking about your heart attack.
9: That's right.
13: That was a big deal. I had a lot of people call me and say, that was a great episode.
12: Good.
14: So thanks for having that heart attack.
13: Yeah, right.
14: We could create a great show.
13: But then you were on with your book. What was your other book called?
9: The Great De-Churching.
13: And you're a pastor.
9: That's right. I pastor Orlando Grace Church here in town. Dave has preached at my church.
13: And this is going to be your next book, probably.
9: We'll see. It's a Maybe. Fun, it could be. It's something that we're passionate about.
13: Yeah. And curious listening. Yeah.
14: Never heard that term. When you sent me, here's some thoughts on where the book's going. Curious listening. What is that mean?
9: I realized that when you texted me last night and said, what are we talking about? But it is something that both of us have grown really passionate and excited about from the aspect of just wanting to grow and learn. Curious listening is what I would call a lost skill in our culture, a lost art. It's listening, really wanting to understand rather than just respond. It's wanting to,
14: I wouldn't listen real close. Say that again. You know that joke was coming.
9: Well, this is a skill.
14: When you said that, because I read that in your book proposal, wanting to, instead of respond. Say it again.
9: Yeah, wanting to understand, wanting to know somebody. Now, this is admittedly something that you two do very well anyway, but not least of which you do this, very often here in the studio. But listening, not just to respond, not to win, not to beat somebody or be right, but to really understand somebody and know somebody. And the implications for us in church, in therapy, in marriage, and in parenting are just huge. And I really started to become aware of this when I watched her go through her graduate program in counseling. And I began to see her developing skills that I have no idea what goes on inside the room when she's with somebody. But outside of it, I would see people begin to just open up in ways that she was always good at it, but there was something new. And then I began to see her being curious of me. And that really opened like this really sweet part of our marriage that I didn't know. I don't feel like we had experienced up until that point.
13: Angela, did you know, like you'd been learning, and so did you think, oh, I'm going to apply this?
12: No, I think it actually just changed inside of me.
13: Wow.
12: It's a mindset shift. And I can remember before I went to grad school, I was a really good listener. I mean, people would have said that was a great quality of mine. But now looking back, the way I listened was I kind of got immersed in someone's story. I was along for the ride. And I can remember in the beginning part of counseling, you're having to think through exactly what you guys do. You're thinking about, okay, I'm curious about this aspect. I want to know this. I want to know that. I want to understand how it impacts them or what they're feeling. You're probably thinking those things as you have guests. But in actual life, a lot of us don't do that. And so when I was sitting in the chair for the first time, I was going, this is hard to get my brain to start being curious about the other person instead of just being along for the ride. There was like something that had to shift inside of me. And so then I go the other way and I'm like, it's hard for me to listen because now I'm trying to think about a question. It's like going to the mental gym to try to develop this characteristic. This is something I work with clients. I mean, I think for every single human being to actually make this shift in our brains to be curious about what's going on in someone's life is very important.
14: I know that when we became the host of Family Life Today, which has been 8 years, 9 years.
9: Mm-hmm. Wow, that long.
14: It's been a while. That was what shocked me.
12: Okay.
14: I thought the job was come in, talk about marriage. Mm-hmm. I'm a pastor. I'm a speaker. You know, maybe it fits our gifting. And I'm like, that's not the job. The job is active. Mm-hmm. I didn't know the term then. Curious listening. You cannot take a second and let your mind drift off.
12: Right.
14: Like
12: right.
14: Jim's talking, Angela's talking. You got to be locked in. Yes. Knowing where to take this conversation and hearing what's said. I mean, somebody that's been really good at that her whole life is sitting right here.
13: Well, I think you've become a lot better, and I probably have too, but I'm fascinated by people's stories.
14: Yeah.
13: And I always have that in my mind, like, why did they come to that point or that conclusion or that? But this is when I realized I wasn't good at it when our kids were teenagers. Yeah.
12: I wasn't curious at all.
9: There's something that switches in our head to want to tell them what to do, establish boundaries, like create an atmosphere where you will respect me. But that response, I mean, and sometimes that's needed. I don't want to minimize that, but it's kind of the defensive side of parenting. The offensive side where we're gaining ground is really understanding their heart and their fears and their wounds. That doesn't, at least in our house, happen very naturally. And so we have to think about how do we create spaces for that, and not that we're the best examples of it. We were driving over here this morning just talking about how can we create more spaces
14: for
9: this.
14: You were telling Angela where you were going today? I thought we were going out for breakfast.
9: I told her we were just going to hang out with Dave and Ann. She said, great.
13: And I think part of it is, as parents, our job is to teach, train, disciple our kids. So we're instructing them. But before they're even teenagers, to be curious about, oh, what do you think about that? Why do you think that?
12: Yes.
13: It's hard sometimes to turn the one off and put the other one on. Kind of that thinking cap, like, I'm going to be a curious listener, which we should do all the time with everyone.
14: So why don't we?
9: I really think there may be more than this. There probably is, but there's at least a spiritual side and a cultural side. The spiritual side, when the fall happened, when sin entered into the world, we got new instincts in terms of how we communicate. We have instincts of fear and anxiety and the instinct to want to win or beat or compensate for our own insecurities and fears in the ways to be defensive, justify, hide, blame shift. All these things entered into our instinctual mode. And all of those things work against wanting to curiously listen to somebody, hear their story, and really see the image of God, as marred as it may be, inside somebody else. So you have the spiritual component, but then there's a cultural component. Like, we live in an age where talking is more prized than listening, where winning is more prized than understanding. And I think, you know, we see that in the political realm. We see that on social media. Everything about social media is geared toward selfishness.
13: Yes.
9: You know, I want to see a certain thing. I want to project a certain thing. And when we post, we're talking, we're not listening. So there's a lot, I think, culturally, and this is probably true to some extent in every culture, but I think uniquely in our moment, that works against curious listening and trains us to do the opposite.
14: All right, Ann, quick question. What would I say is my favorite thing about you?
13: Is this a trick question?
14: See, this is why we need Spouseology.
13: Spouseology is a couple's trivia game that puts how well you know each other to the test with plenty of laughs along the way.
14: Yeah, there's 240 questions. So whether you've been married 2 years or 46 like us,
13: there's always something new to discover.
14: All right, go grab Spouseology for your next date night or couples game night at shop.familylife.com.
13: And Dave, the answer was my sense of humor.
14: Sure, let's go with that. One of the things I try to communicate in the communication talk at the weekend, remember, it's what you just said. When you try to communicate, there's two things we often think about: skills, and that's what usually people think. I got to be a better communicator. I got to articulate what I'm saying or listen better. But the other thing I think is as important, if not more important, is attitude.
9: Yeah.
14: And so I've always said at that little section of the weekend, remember, the best listeners are humble. It's like the character quality that makes you a great listener. It's like, 100%. It's not about me. It doesn't really matter what I want to say or what I think. It's about them right now. And to be humble enough to say, I'm not going to interrupt. I'm not going to cut off. I'm not going to respond. I'm going to listen and ask a follow-up question. Is that true? Because I think humility it could be the most important character quality in a marriage. It's like, it's not about me. I'm going to lay down my life to love you and listen to you.
12: One of the things that I talk about often, and I think we both talk about, is that it's impossible to be critical and curious at the same time.
13: Ooh.
12: Think about that. You can't. Actually can't do both of those. And so when we're coming from a place of criticism, it changes everything. We've got a tone about us. My kids will say that, Mom, you just come in with a tone. And it's right. Like, I've already made a judgment on something. I'm being very critical. But we will come at people like that. And we have to be able to change that shift in our mind to curiosity. If I recognize that I'm coming in with a defensive, I'm coming at you trying to win posture, that's not humble. Like, curiosity and humility really go together. So that's what I keep in my mind. When I notice my tone, when I notice my, you know, defensiveness, when my walls are going up or I'm just trying to win, I'm automatically aware that I'm not curious. Okay, we got to take a step back, humble ourselves, and start to ask good questions.
13: I'm just going to say, as parents, our kids hear and feel our judgment tones.
12: Mine do.
13: I remember one of our kids was in high school and he was talking about this guy. And I said, is that the guy that's always high and he's always smoking pot? And I think I said something. Is that bad kid? That's what I said. Is that bad kid that's always high and he's always smoking pot? It's judgment.
12: Yeah.
13: I remember after that thinking, I need to ponder this. I wonder what his story is. Kids that
14: that's
13: are
14: curious.
12: That's exactly what we're talking about.
13: And that's what I'm talking about. Like, I had one of our preschool granddaughters was saying, oh, that's the bad kid in school. He's always in trouble. And I remember saying to her, I wonder what his story is. I wonder what's going on, because we pass our judgment skills onto our kids. And if we're judging, they're judging. And so, man, that's convicting. Jesus didn't do that. Jesus always knew the story and was always digging into it.
9: Well, you open 100% up a lot of doors right there. I mean, I love everything you're saying. I think last time we were on the radio, we love our counselor. We have a counselor. Her name's Kim Johnson. I'll give her that shout out. But she says, and this has been kind of revolutionary for me in this process, when you know someone's story, everything they do makes sense. And it doesn't mean that what they do is healthy or right.
13: Right.
9: But when you know someone's story, everything they do makes sense. And so that has been this kind of mind shift. If I'm looking at somebody and what they're doing doesn't make sense to me, the problem is that I don't understand their story. And I need to be more curious. And this is true of my children. This is true of our marriage. This is true in the church. It's true in a lot of different places. And it actually makes me think of you and Ivy.
12: Yeah, this happened with one of our kids. A couple months ago, somebody in her class got expelled and all the kids are talking about it.
13: Yeah.
12: And, you know, all the judgments that they make for that reason. And I was just asking her, I wonder what is going on in his life that would make him make that decision. What do you think's going on? What do you know about him? And she started to actually change that in her brain to question. Oh, I don't know. Well, I do know this and this. I was like, exactly. How do you think that makes him feel? Do you think he might be acting out of this? So it was really helpful to walk a teenager through.
14: Yeah, that's good.
12: Yeah. Let's question, what is going on in someone's life? What is their story?
14: Well, I'm curious.
12: Okay, let's go.
14: You said you have a counselor.
9: Oh, we do.
12: Yeah.
14: And a lot of people are like, wait, pastor? You know, we can remember marriage, family life, speaker.
13: And I thought Angela was a counselor.
14: But I mean, seriously, there's some couples think that's like, oh, you got to really be messed up if you have a counselor. Talk about that. I'm curious. Yeah. Why?
12: Well, and I think we might have mentioned this the last time. After the heart attack,
14: you did.
12: He changed a lot. And I think me trying to adjust, it changed our marriage. I mean, we go through these seasons in our marriage where one of us or maybe both of us change and we become different people, and we get stuck wanting them to go back to who they were instead of making adjustments to who they are now.
13: That's huge right there.
12: It is.
13: Because we all do that. Mm-hmm. Like, they change. Like, I don't think I know this person, and do I like this new person?
12: Yes. That's kind of the stage we were in. And we were like, we need to go back to marriage counseling. Let's talk about not just communication, but when you really get into good marriage counseling, you find out what are the wounds underneath your kind of unmet attachment needs that we're operating out of. When those are getting hit, then these defensive patterns start and we're pushing each other away in some form because we don't want to, it's hurting us and we can't name it. And that was just hugely helpful for us. And then you've gone on to do some more work on your own. But as far as a couple, highly recommend it.
9: Yeah, I have a monthly standing counseling appointment. There are times I don't even know what we're going to talk about.
14: Yeah.
9: I mean, there's nothing like, but every time I'm like, this is so good. And a lot of it is because she is a good, curious listener. And so there's a lot here. And we can, you mentioned Jesus. At some point, we can come back to Jesus because that's the most important. But in terms of neuroscience, like we have these deep needs to be seen, to be, let's see if I can do this. This is your realm. To be soothed, to be, there's two more S's.
13: Safe and secure.
9: Safe and secure.
14: Seen, soothed,
9: safe, and secure.
12: So that's basically just defining what secure attachment is. And, you know, as believers, we would say God has created us with those needs. Like we, every person in this world wants, number one, to be seen. We want to be seen and known. And then a lot of problems happen if we don't have anyone who soothes us. So we think about that with a baby when we come into the world. A baby cannot regulate its emotions. It needs a parent or a caregiver to do that. But even as adults, that soothing is more like someone empathizing with me does wonders for my nervous system, right? Or someone just even helping a calm, peaceful presence calms me down. So that's the soothe. And that makes us feel safe and secure. And those are very important S words, characteristics that we need in life. And curious listening is what helps provide all that for a person.
13: That's so good.
14: We know what a baby does when they're not soothed.
12: Yeah.
14: What do adults do?
12: Typically, they move into a state of isolation. And when we isolate, we are often, it can be distance, it can be just walls. Like, you know, when you think about the levels of communication we talk about at the weekend to remember, then I'm just staying up in like the facts, opinions, cliche area. I'm not moving into anything like vulnerability or transparency. So as adults, we hide, we put up walls, we isolate. And when we do that, especially when we're going through suffering, then we're only encoding a narrative in our mind that's going to be filled with anger or bitterness, guilt or shame, fear and anxiety, because we don't have anyone else's perspective. And we don't have anyone asking us questions to help us flesh out like, well, yeah, what is really true? Because all I have is my perspective.
13: Oh, that's so important.
9: Even thinking of like how change really happens. And again, this is something I felt like when you have a spouse that goes through a graduate degree in counseling, learn all these things, I should get like a secondary certificate or something.
12: He enabled me to do it. I feel like you do.
9: I learned so much. And we tend to think, and you know, as pastors, that change is going to happen when we can bring the right information to somebody. Or as a spouse, change is going to happen when I can change her information. She is going to feel differently.
12: I'm going to fix you.
9: I'm going to fix you. Yeah. That's what it is. And curious listening is not a posture of fixing, but understanding actually facilitates change more because change doesn't begin with the solution. Change begins with someone feeling seen and not alone in their pain. That's the beginning of change. And there actually is some more neuroscience behind it that I'm going to oversimplify because this is not my specialty, but the brain is interestingly, from what I understand, like you have your front and your back and they're somewhat divided. I don't know why God chose to do it that way, but you have your prefrontal cortex that is more your reasoning. And then you have your amygdala in the back, which is more your instinctual feels. So when you feel anxiety and fear and, you know,
12: anger,
9: those kinds of emotions, they come from the back of our brain. And then the reasoning part happens fairly separately. But there's something that happens when we can talk about what we feel with the front of our brain. We can reason about why we feel what we feel. It connects the front and the back in a way that lowers defenses, barriers, emotions. And so with curious listening, just really having a posture of, I want to understand your story. I want to understand you, not in a condescending way. I don't want to make somebody feel like a project, but a genuine, I will be happier when I can understand you better.
13: Let's bring Jesus back into that. Yeah. Don't you wonder what it was like to have a conversation with him?
9: Well, we have some insight. I mean, we have the New Testament and it was recorded. And what's interesting, and I do want to be careful, We're not saying there's never a time for bold proclamation.
7: Right.
9: We're not saying that. Proverbs has a lot to say about communication. James says it. Paul says in Ephesians, pray for me that I may proclaim the gospel boldly as I ought. So there's a place for boldness, and I don't want to minimize that. But when you look at Jesus's bold statements, and he has them, they're targeted. You see them going to the Pharisees, the religious leaders, demons. You see them going to other rulers. But to the average people, the blind man, the paralyzed, the leper, the woman at the well, Nicodemus, his posture is very different. He asks questions, in some cases, that all of us feel like we would know the answer to. Mm. Do you want to be healed? like to the blind man in Mark 10, what do you want me to do? Like, we know the answers. Jesus knew the answer. But there were some deeper places that we might not know the answer, but Jesus did. Mm. And he's still asking questions. And you know, he does it with the woman of the well. It gives her agency and dignity. One of my favorite places is the road to Emmaus, when the disciples, after Jesus' death, they did not know what was going on with the resurrection yet. And they're walking down the road and Jesus walks up to them. And they didn't know it was Jesus. And they're upset. And Jesus says, what's going on? And they said, have you not heard about all that has happened? And Jesus says, tell me what has happened. And he gives them this opportunity to process their grief and their unmet expectation and their confusion. And then he makes himself known. And Luke says that when that happens, their hearts burned within them. Mm. There's something there about Jesus asking these questions, giving agency, dignity, helping us process confusion, hurt, unmet expectations, that I think is really important.
14: What a great day with Jim and Angela.
13: I love being with Jim and Angela Davis. We've been talking about curious listening.
14: You are the best curious listener I know.
13: I don't think I am, but thanks. That's super nice of
14: you. No, I'm so great to be married to you and watch you do what you do and even do it in here and the applications to marriage and family and parenting.
13: Yeah, and we have resources. If you want any kind of parenting help, we have a place that you can go.
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26: Welcome to Seculo. This is Logan Seculo. Will Haynes in studio. Rick Rennell is going to be joining us a little bit later. Look, in a new world we live in, you get to hear a lot more from Supreme Court justices. And I think it's about time, actually, that the American people get to spend a little bit more time, a little more personal time with the Supreme Court justices, as, of course, they are deciding the laws of the land. Now, of course, this comes also at a time where just a few years ago, a lot of them were being doxxed and threatened and terrorized due to a leaked opinion, something that really had not happened in a very long time, or not to this level had really ever happened. It happened to be one of the most sensitive topics. Of course, it was the overturning of Roe versus Wade. So we are going to discuss that at length, because you had Justice Alito appearing on the Shannon Bream Sunday morning shows on Fox News and laying down some truth. Had a lot to say. It was actually very interesting to hear him talk about things that, again, unprecedented that we would actually hear a direct response to a lot of the issues that came up, whether it was the leak, whether it was the death threats that came upon him, whether he's going to be retiring. These are questions that you typically would like to hear in an interview, but you don't often, maybe just due to the privacy that has always been the case for Supreme Court justices. That has changed dramatically in a few years, as now we know that they're broadcast, the time limits are different. A lot of things have changed in the Roberts Court, and we're going to discuss a lot of that. And of course, the unmaking of the Supreme Court. We've discussed that as well, whether you will have a packing the court situation, what it could look like in the future, and his concern that there is an effort, a specific effort, to take down the Supreme Court as we know it.
0: That's right. So why was he even giving these interviews? Well, these are the type of interviews you normally get at a time like this because he has a new book out.
26: Of course.
0: So it's called So Ordered, an Originalist View of the Constitution, the Court, and the Country. What is different, though, is that he is going beyond just what's in the book itself,
26: yeah,
0: and going
26: like
0: a little
26: C-SPAN,
0: bit.
26: Like, yep. Sit down with the book people that no one wants to watch. They go over very specific details of what's in the book, which is usually kind of vague. It's usually not like this. It's almost more like a weirdly Supreme Court self-help.
0: Right.
26: I feel like it's
0: right.
26: Not like, let's get into it. But this was a very different tone.
0: That's right. And he went on CBS, and we're going to play a lot of that sound. But I think this is one that caught our eye because you have to also think about where we are contextually. Today is the first day of the new Supreme Court term. Many people speculated he was going to retire at the end of last term.
26: First Monday in October.
0: And he did not. That's right. So first Monday in October, but we're also just a few weeks away from the first Tuesday in November, which is the midterm elections, where you are seeing an insurgent party trying to make a part of their redoing of the power base in this country is redoing the Supreme Court. That is a part of the plan. If they first get the midterms and then eventually they take the executive branch, you know that the Democrats want to redo this. And so let's play. This is Justice Alito, Bite 6 from just yesterday.
1: There has been a concerted effort to intimidate the court and justices on the court, try to influence us to decide cases differently from the way in which we have been deciding them. And I am concerned about the future of the court.
26: Just saying he's concerned about the future of the court. Why? Because they're being intimidated, whether that's from the inside, whether it's from the outside, from social media, from people surrounding their homes, trying to get them to vote in a way that's different than not only what their conscience says, but what they believe the rule of law should be. Again, this has not been a court, as much as people want to push, saying this is a conservative court, this is a Trump court. How many times have you all been on my chat mad at us and mad at the Supreme Court of the United States? Or how many times has President Trump been mad at the Supreme Court of the United States for not voting in his way? But they're worried about being bullied. And bullied beyond just like, oh, we hope they vote one way. We're talking about people surrounding their homes, death threats, firebombs, all of these things that are happening. 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We're going to discuss it all and a lot more. What do you think about the future of the Supreme Court of the United States? 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
26: Welcome back to Secular. We do have some phone lines open for you at 1-800-684-3110. Talking about Justice Alito making the rounds, making some appearances, of course, on Fox News, on Shannon Bream and some other options as well. But Shannon Bream, of course, attorney who has been knows a whole lot about the Supreme Court of the United States, has obviously been involved quite a bit, asked some really good and tough questions of Justice Alito, and he did not

0: Louis Zamperini, welcome to Harvest. We're privileged to have you here tonight. Thank you for coming.
1: Well, thank you. It's a privilege. Looking forward to it.
0: Well, all right. So World War II has broken out. You've enlisted to serve in the military. What was your position on the plane?
1: I was at Bombardier.
0: And the first plane you were on, it was called Superman?
1: Superman, yeah.
0: Right. But then you were transferred over to another plane, kind of a rickety, broken-down plane called the Green Hornet. And you were shot down over the Pacific.
1: Well, actually, we weren't shot down. We were searching for another plane that had crashed north of Palmyra. And they assured us the plane passed inspection, but nobody wanted to fly it. It was what they call a musher. And one motor quit, and we have to feather the motor. And the engineer, brand new engineer, rushed up to feather the motor, and they feathered the wrong motor. And the plane wouldn't hardly fly on four, and with one motor out, it was dropping already. With two out on the same side, that wing dropped, because you're giving full power on the right side to try to keep aloft. So we hit the water at an angle of about 45 degrees. The plane just blew up into pieces. And I don't know how anybody survived, but the pilot and tail gunner were blown free of the wreckage. And I was trapped in the waist section. Then to make matters worse, the tail snapped off and the control wires go within an inch and a half of the tripod. Now those are very springy wires, and they coiled up all around me. And so I'm completely entangled in wires around my hopeless situation. So I knew this was it. I'm going to die. Now my body's buoyant, and the plane is sinking fast. And I reached around, and my USC ring snagged onto the waist window. And the pressure of my body floating upward and the plane going down bent the ring over and cut into the bone. I couldn't let go, thank God. So I pulled myself down, arched my back out the window, just skin off my back, and then it seemed like forever getting to the surface, swallowing gas, oil, and blood. And got to the surface, and there's my two buddies hanging onto a gas tank. And that was probably the nearest death I'd ever been in my life, and I've had a few narrow escapes.
0: You were out on your life raft, and you saw an aircraft approaching. You were hoping it might be a friendly aircraft, but it was Japanese, and it started firing.
1: Yeah, well, we all took a course in identification, but I had observation wings, so I knew the planes. When I saw it far away, I knew it was a B-25, and until when it got closer and closer, we started taking our shirts off and waving our shirts, and the plane came down low, and I thought, boy, they're going to wave at us. We heard machine gun firing, and two of us in one raft and the pilots in the second raft lashed together. And the bullets went, you know, between our legs and our armpits, and the one bullet hit the pump on the second raft, and it ricocheted and ripped the raft in half. So then we decided to jump in the water in the next pass. But the pilot and tail gunner didn't have the strength to get back on the raft. I had to boost them in. So then I got in the raft. When they made another pass, I would jump in the water with two sharks. Now I was taught how to keep away from sharks or keep them away from me. One thing didn't work, showing the whites of your teeth and your eyes. That didn't work. We were told, this is a guy from the South Pacific. Make a violent motion with your hands, and that didn't work. But the thing that works is a straight arm. Because their nose, they turn it up like that, you just hit them on the end of the nose, and they take off. And their nose somehow is very sensitive. But they always come back, and you do it again and again. Now, the most remarkable thing is, there's three of us finally in that raft. In a space about half as big as this. So we're jammed in there, and there are 48 holes. Under our armpits, our groin by an eighth of an inch. It's unbelievable. And you talk about a real miracle.
2: Yeah.
1: the Japanese, when they finally picked us up, we were the object of attention until they pulled the raft ashore. Then they left us, and they kept saying, "Nanda, Nanda," counting all these holes. And they looked us over for injuries, no injuries.
0: So after 46 days, you were made your way to the Marshall Islands. You were captured by the Japanese, and now they somehow find out that you are Louis Zamperini, the Olympic athlete. And Mutsuhiro Watanabe, am I pronouncing his name correctly, who was given the nickname The Bird. This was a very cruel, vicious man. Why did you name him The Bird?
1: That was the name given him. Most of the guards, I couldn't repeat their names, but I don't know why they called him The Bird, because maybe if he found out what a dirty word, he might be even meaner, so I don't know why they named him The Bird. But he was vicious, he was a psychopath, and I believe he picked on me daily because of the propaganda broadcast that I refused to do, and I think they told him to keep on me every day, to make my life miserable so I'd accept, the hotel room and the restaurant and do my broadcast daily with Tokyo Rose.
2: Hello, you fighting orphans of the Pacific. How's Chick? This is after her weekend and back on the air strictly under your now.
1: So I refused to do that, so I got punished daily.
0: Right.
1: Right up to the end of the war.
0: Right. You were, they wanted you, a celebrity, to go and do a broadcast on the radio that would be used as propaganda by the Japanese. And though it would have caused you to be relieved of a lot of suffering, you chose to not do that. And in the book, you talk about what your food rations were like, sometimes consisting of nothing more than a ball of rice. And in the book, it says the food was infested with rat droppings, maggots, and so much sand and grit that Louis' teeth were soon pitted, chipped, and cracked. The men nicknamed the rations all Dumpo. So this, how did you survive on food like that?
1: And I don't know how anybody survived. Well, we lost about, in one winter, we lost 80 men. The worst diet of all was we had to pull the seaweed out of the ocean and they would boil it and it would become very like snot.
0: Yeah.
1: And you had to eat that, and they gave you white rice we never got, that's dessert. We got a kind of a red millet, really tough stuff. And so a handful of red millet every day and a bowl full of seaweed. And that was our diet. And that's why guys died. They got weak and they had to go to work. Came back and went to lay down and said, "Wake me up when chow's ready," and kick him on the foot and they don't wake up.
0: And the bird beat you, didn't he?
1: Yeah, he was trying to figure out a way to do me in, I think, because he threatened my life over and over again, because when he beat me, I was standing with my fist clenched. And I was always a defiant kid.
0: Yeah.
1: And he wanted to, he wanted me to hit him, because he said, "When I draw my sword, I must use it. Samurai law."
0: World War II is coming to an end. The Japanese refuse to surrender. President Truman gives the order to drop the atomic bomb on Hiroshima and Nagasaki.
3: What had been Hiroshima was a white mountain of smoke, and when we saw it first, it was already up to 25,000 feet. About 1,000 feet off the ground, it looked like boiling dust.
4: Exactly 10 seconds after 7:35 this morning, August 14th, from London, Swiss Radio has announced that Japan has accepted the Allied note requesting surrender.
5: The battleship Missouri, 53,000-ton flagship of Admiral Halsey's Third Fleet, becomes the scene of an unforgettable ceremony marking the complete and formal surrender of Japan.
0: Japan finally surrenders. You return home again. And eventually, you marry Cynthia Applewhite. Was your homecoming as wonderful as you hoped it would be? You mentioned post-traumatic stress syndrome. Were you dealing with that after you got home?
1: Well, yeah, you don't look any different. I had it in prison camp because I was It started with every day in prison camp, I'm strangling the bird. Yeah. I'm always strangling the guy all the way home. And after I got married, I was still strangling him in my dreams. Yeah. And one night, for some reason, I had my wife by the throat. Yeah. And boy, that scared me. And,
6: yeah.
1: And I didn't know what to do about it.
0: Right. And you wanted to kill the bird, didn't you?
1: That's right. In my dreams, I wanted to go back to Japan because she ruined my life. And I wanted to go back there and do amen.
0: You actually were trying to raise the money to return to Japan to literally kill this man that caused you so much misery.
1: Right. I went into one investment after the other, and I guess the Lord didn't want me to make any money. So then my wife decided that this was too much for her. She wanted to get a divorce.
6: Yeah.
1: So she filed, and then some young person and his girlfriend came into our apartment and said a young fellow named Billy Graham is coming to town. He started to preach to us, and I got mad, walked out. My wife stayed and listened. She went down to the meeting, came home, and tried to get me to go, and I refused. But then she said the magical word: because of my conversion, I'm not going to get a divorce. Well, that softened me up a bit. But then she talked me into going down there, but Billy started to read from the scriptures.
7: The Bible describes the heart in various ways. The Bible says that our hearts are sinful, that it's full of evil imaginations. Proverbs 6:18. All of the wicked imaginations that Hitler had. The Bible says that our hearts are desperately wicked.
1: I thought, I don't need him to tell me I'm a sinner. I know I am. So I got mad, left, and went home. My wife was all over me again. And then I kept thinking, no, she's not going to divorce me because she was converted. And finally, I gave in and went back again. I said, when he says every head bowed and every eye closed, we're out of there. But he said something at the end about people, when they come to the end of their rope, and there's nowhere else to turn. It's like when I'm sinking under the ship, they turn to God. And I thought, yeah, that's what I did. I turned to God, and God saw me through the war. He kept his promise, and I didn't keep mine.
6: Right.
1: And I felt like a fool. So I went to the prayer room, got on my knees, and it came out a different person.
0: Amen. So you're at the Billy Graham Crusade. It's 1949. It's the tent that's been set up there. This really was the launch of Billy Graham's worldwide ministry that is continued on for many, many years. And after you prayed and gave your life to Jesus Christ, in an interview, Louis, you said, quote, I got off my knees and somehow I knew I was through getting drunk. I knew that I forgave all of my guards, including the bird. And I think proof of that is that I had nightmares every night about the bird since the war, and I haven't had a nightmare since that night. I made my decision for Christ 1949 till now. Is that still true?
1: That's true. It's happened in a matter of moments. But therefore, if any man be in Christ, which can happen in a second.
6: Amen. That's right. That's right.
0: If any man be in Christ, he is a new creation. Old things have passed away, all things have become new. And that happened for you. And it happened in such a dramatic way that you returned to Japan, not to kill the bird, but you wanted to meet him and you wanted to forgive him, right?
1: Exactly. I wanted to face him, but when I got to Sagamo prison, I spoke to all the war criminals, but he wasn't there. And they thought he committed harakiri, and I accepted that until the amnesty was signed 8 years later, and he came out of the hills a free man, you know.
0: Wow, so he lived many years. So you actually, probably somewhere around this time, wrote a letter that you wanted to give to him, and this is a copy of that letter. Would you like to read it?
1: Yeah, a letter from Lou Zamperini to Mr. Shiro Watanabe. As a result of my prisoner of war experience under your unwarranted and unreasonable punishment, my post-war life became a nightmare. It was not so much due to the pain and suffering as it was the tension of stress and humiliation that caused me to hate with a vengeance. Under your discipline, my rights not only as a prisoner but also as a human being were stripped from me. It was a struggle to maintain enough dignity and hope to live until the war's end. The post-war nightmares caused my life to crumble, but thanks to a confrontation with God through the evangelist Billy Graham, I committed my life to Christ. Love replaced the hate I had for you. Christ said, forgive your enemies and pray for them. As you probably know, I returned to Japan in 52, was graciously allowed to address all the Japanese war criminals at Sugamo Prison. I asked them about you and was told that you probably had committed harakiri, which I was sad to hear. At that moment, like the others, I also forgave you and now would hope that you would also become a Christian.
0: You know, Louis, the amazing thing about you is it's almost as though you've lived three or four lives. There's Louis Zamperini, the Olympic athlete who shook Hitler's hand. Louis Zamperini, the World War II vet who fought for his country and set a record at sea on a life raft. Louis Zamperini, who survived a concentration camp. Louis Zamperini, the man who came through alcoholism, committed his life to Christ, and was willing to forgive the man who did this horrible thing to him. How is it that you could forgive someone? Because there's people here right now that have been wronged in life. I doubt anyone has been as hurt as you have been, but they feel that that person doesn't deserve forgiveness, yet you extended forgiveness. How were you able to do that?
1: Well, there's a number of reasons. First of all, I spoke at a day school, and I told the girls in the audience that if you want to age quickly and get wrinkles and gray hair, hate somebody. Yeah. And I said, when you hate somebody, you're not hurting them, you're hurting yourself. Yeah. I got a letter a week later, and a young lady said, when you left the school, I went to a girl that I've hated for 2 years and asked her to forgive me, and now we're the best of friends.
0: Yeah.
1: So, now hate can destroy. I didn't know that at the time. All I knew was that Christ forgave me for my rotten sins, and he could forgive the bird for his. But he forgave me and asked me to forgive my enemies. It was easy.
8: Pastor Greg Laurie speaking with World War II hero Louis Zamperini. It's the kickoff of Legends Week here on A New Beginning, celebrating the lives of men of God who've had a remarkable impact on the kingdom of God. You know, forgiveness is such a key theme in the Christian life. We need to forgive others, and we need to come to the Lord for our own forgiveness. Pastor Greg, what would you say to someone who's listening who knows they need to do that? They need to come to God and make things right.
9: What I would say is, he's only a prayer away, which means if you will call upon the name of the Lord right now through prayer, he will hear your prayer and answer your prayer. Listen, if you want Jesus Christ to come into your life, if you want him to forgive you of your sin, if you want to know that you'll go to heaven when you die, just pray this prayer right now after me. Just pray, Lord Jesus, I know that I'm a sinner, but I know that you're the Savior who died on the cross for my sin and rose again from the dead. I turn from my sin now, and I choose to follow you from this moment forward as my Savior and Lord, as my God and my friend. In Jesus' name I pray. Amen.
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9: Hey, everybody. I'm here with my friend Frank Turek, and he wrote a book a number of years ago with Norman Geisler. And the title of the book is I Don't Have Enough Faith to Be an Atheist, but this book has now been updated. And we have a copy of it with your name on it that we want to send to you for your gift of any size. But Frank, let me ask you this. You know, a lot of Christians are afraid to share their faith because their concern is that person they're talking to might ask them a question they don't have the answer to. 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
10: Oh, totally. 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
9: Yes.
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9: So, hey, if you want to get a copy of this book by Frank Turek and Norman Geisler, the updated version, I might add, I Don't Have Enough Faith to Be an Atheist, we'll send you one for your gift of any size. 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
8: 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Well, next time, as Legends Week continues, Pastor Greg speaks with Pastor Chuck Smith of Calvary Chapel, one of the key catalysts of the Jesus Revolution. Be sure to tune in. But as we close today, Pastor Greg poses a final question to Louis Zamperini.
0: Tell me about the saying, be hardy.
1: Well, be hardy, I never cared for the term the greatest generation. That doesn't seem to explain anything. We were the hardy generation. We were overcomers. We always had problems. We always overcame our problems. Each time you overcome a problem, you become more and more and more hardy. And that's why the greatest generation, or the hardy generation, won World War II. We were all of the same breed.
0: Yes, they were. Yes, they were. Louis, thank you so much for coming here tonight to Harvest. We admire you as a hero, but we're just so impressed by your humility and your love for Jesus Christ. And you're an inspiration to all of us. And we just want to say God bless you and thank you for coming. Louis Zamperini.

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4: All right, good morning. Thanks for joining me. It's Matthew once again. And Romans 13 verse 1 says, "Everyone must submit himself to the governing authorities, for there is no authority except that which God has established. The authorities that exist have been established by God." It's 710 AM and 105.7 FM, The Word. For many, that verse is challenging, especially in this very political, divisive world we live in right now. 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So let's just pray that we have more unity and restoration as we come together, especially as believers, no matter what our political perspective is, that we come together in the unity and body of Christ, and that there's just a move of God and even a revival as we get past this midterm election.
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8: The secret temptation you refuse to bring to light eventually becomes the secret sin you begin to make peace with, which eventually becomes the bondage which derails your life.
9: Quite an insight from Joe Dallas, and you'll hear more from him today about how he conquered his particular secret temptation. Welcome to Focus on the Family with Jim Daly. I'm John Fuller.
6: Well, what Joe said right there, secret sins do lead to bondage, and that's the essence of his story. Joe's an author, podcaster, and conference speaker, and I know you'll be captivated by what he has to share.
9: And if you have young children nearby, you might want to use earbuds or listen later through our app. With that, here's Joe Dallas speaking at Central Assembly in Springfield, Missouri, on Focus on the Family with Jim Daly.
8: It began in 1971 when I was a 16-year-old junior in high school. And by that time in my life, unfortunately, having been routinely molested by a number of men as a boy, growing up terribly confused, then realizing my sexual confusion was leading me towards interactions with grown men, I had begun seeing adult men for secret sexual liaisons. Of course, at that time, 1971, you could get yourself killed if you declared yourself openly gay. So this was a secret part of my life. On the one hand, I felt such a discomfort with that I was on a regular basis dosing myself with LSD and marijuana and cocaine. But on the other hand, I was finding it oddly liberating to say, this is who I am. I am gay. I embrace this. I am determined not to hate myself for this any longer. And in that conflict, part of me saying no, part of me saying yes, I met a lovely classmate who asked me to a backwards dance. That's one of those dances where the girls ask the guys. And she was one of our homecoming princesses, a beautiful young lady, and I was very flattered and delighted to accept. We went out, had a wonderful time. I dropped her off, and I said, you know, I would love to see you again. And she said, that's great, because I'd like to take you to church. That Sunday, we drove from my hometown, Long Beach, California, out to Costa Mesa, California, to this little place called Calvary Chapel, a tiny church which was bursting at the seams with scores of newly born-again hippies who were on fire and not at all shy about talking about it. To walk into that place was to feel something tangible. As a non-believer who knew nothing about the Father, the Son, or the Holy Spirit, I felt the presence of all three. I didn't know what it was, but it was like a wall of something that hit me. And that was the first time I ever heard the gospel clearly presented. And the impact was almost unbearable. I came under conviction that would last for weeks because I knew what it was going to require. I was just now embracing being a gay man, and now here comes this conviction that I am going to take up my cross and say no to that. And after going back and forth on it, finally, in the middle of the week at school, I snuck off school grounds, went to a little park across the street, and knelt under a tree and said yes. Yes, I will receive your grace. I want to be born again. Please forgive me and take me. And oh, what a time that was. But there was a problem. And I say this because I know to this day there are many people in the church who are in the same position I was in. I had been born again. I had been filled with the Spirit. I loved the Lord, but I had temptations. And I thought the presence of those temptations meant there was something foundationally wrong with me. And I felt that especially because, let's face it, in 1971, nobody was doing what we're doing this morning. Nobody was talking about this openly within the church. And while I heard people testifying about overcoming drug abuse, cultic experiences, violent backgrounds, I never heard a story of somebody dealing with this, which only reinforced my idea that I'm still a freak. I'm still an abomination. I still don't fit in. I'm still on the outside. If these people knew what temptations I have, not behaviors. I had repented, and I was living a sanctified life. I in no way gave in to the temptations towards homosexuality, but I thought the presence of those temptations was an indicator that I was fundamentally defective. And because I kept that a secret, I think you know where this is going. The secret temptation you refuse to bring to light eventually becomes the secret sin you begin to make peace with, which eventually becomes the bondage which derails your life. And by 1978, the derailing happened when I said very plainly to myself and to God, I am tired. I wanted all these feelings to go away. I'm mad at you for not making them all go away. I'm mad at the church for not understanding people who have these particular temptations. I'm mad at, well, I mean, I was mad at everybody but President Nixon, and I wasn't crazy about him either. So I said something very dangerous to say, I will. Because in that moment I said, I give myself permission. I am tired of trying to resist these feelings. I know that they are wrong. And you know what? I don't care anymore. I will give myself permission to indulge. And that was the day I stepped into an adult bookstore to view pornography, which I had not seen since I was a boy. And from there, it was all downhill. As one decision, I will, led to another, I will, which led to another, I will, which finally landed me in a gay bar, night after night, drinking excessively, engaging in promiscuity. I had been a struggler. A struggler in the church is someone who has a secret temptation and does not want to bring that temptation to light. And so as such a person, I embraced a gay identity. I worked hard to tell myself, this is all right with me, even if it's not all right with God, which lasted for about a year. And then the conflict really surfaced when I realized, and yet, I miss my fellowship of the church. I miss abiding in Christ. I miss the communion of the Holy Spirit. That's when someone came along, a gay friend of mine, who said, I know a church where you can be both, where you can be openly gay and openly Christian, and they will teach you how to reread the Bible in a way to show there is no conflict between the two. And I thought, I got to hear this.

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1: What is the way to God? Jesus said, I am the way, the truth, and the life. No one comes to the Father except by me. So now we know that the way to God is through Jesus Christ, our Savior.
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2: Church, and I thought, finally, I have landed at a place of peace. I am no longer denying my sexuality. I am no longer denying my Christianity. It has all come together. Thank you, Lord. But something interesting was happening in the midst of all that. I was embracing something that was doctrinally satisfying to me, but also very dangerous. In 2021, it's becoming increasingly common. And there are many believers, many church leaders even, who are saying that perhaps this issue, what the Bible does or does not say about homosexuality, is one of those secondary issues we can agree to disagree on, but still be in fellowship with each other over. And there are such issues, aren't there? I mean, there are some doctrinal matters we can agree to disagree on, and it doesn't break our communion. Good night, somebody's right about the rapture of the church. Wherever you have landed, pre-trib, mid-trib, post-trib, somebody's wrong, somebody's right, but I can't imagine us breaking fellowship over that. Sexuality is another matter. Sexual sin is aggressively condemned in 21 out of all of the New Testament books. The first case of recorded church discipline occurred over a sexual sin within the congregation. And you'll remember Paul was so put out with the Corinthian church when he said, there's sexual sin in your midst and you're actually proud of it. This is not a secondary issue. This is a primary issue. In a pluralistic culture, yes, there's room to agree to disagree. Within the body of Christ, no. There is no room for diversity on something as basic as the definition of marriage and family. On this point, we dare not compromise. I had embraced a serious error, but the peace I was feeling was soon evolving into something different. I was beginning to feel angry. There's a good reason for that. I had embraced this. I wanted to believe it was true, but there was a still small voice telling me it wasn't. My own conscience, my own foundation in the Word of God, and the conviction of the Holy Spirit were all conspiring together to tell me, no, Joe, you're embracing a lie.
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2: Now, when my conscience is telling me something that I don't want to hear and I decide, no, I'm not going to listen to that, then if you come along and tell me something that is in harmony with what my conscience is telling me, I'm going to be like, la, la, la, la, la, la, la, la, la. I don't want to hear it. I don't want to hear you. And if you keep saying that, you become my enemy. The body of Christ became my enemy. Many vocal leaders within the body of Christ were saying, this is not God's will. I didn't want to hear that. The more I heard it, the madder I got. And the madder I got, the more I decided, I don't want to just coexist with these people. I want to shut them up. And that's when I morphed from being religious to militant. Now, a gay militant is someone with a twofold agenda: the normalization of homosexuality and the silencing of anyone who objects to that normalization. I no longer believed just in seeking to normalize homosexuality in the culture. I, like many others,

0: wanted to stamp out the voice of anybody who disagreed with that normalization. And I found a new drug when I made that decision. Now, I had given up drugs when I was a kid. When I was first born again, I stopped using dope. And even at my worst, I never relapsed back into using drugs, but I found a whole new one that could be generated within me. Rage. Getting angry. Getting angry over what I saw as an injustice. Getting angry over people I believed to be the oppressors. And man, there is nothing like the adrenaline rush you get when you feel you have a holy cause. They are the enemy. We're the righteous. And we go to battle with them. And in that, I felt so pumped and so powerful that when I look at the behavior of people throwing public tantrums and burning down buildings and getting in people's faces, I abhor it, but I get it. I became addicted to gay militancy. I felt so powerful debating people on college campuses and marching in parades and getting in people's faces about that. And all of the evangelical fervor I had applied to preaching the gospel when I was a kid, I now applied to converting the culture and the church to a pro-gay position. That was my righteous cause. And I loved it. Except, again, but God. Because there was something still testifying against me even in the midst of that. Occasionally, people who had known me when I was part of the Bible-believing church would run into me in the supermarket, or they'd call me up and they'd say, "Joe, I hear you've gone gay. I hear you're with a gay church. I hear you are really aggressive about it. What happened to you, man? I knew you when you were such a Christ-centered guy, and you knew the Word of God. How are you justifying this?" And like anyone who was well indoctrinated, I had all my answers ready. And I could rattle them off and look so calm and so convinced and end the conversation and go home and get drunk to kill the anxiety I was feeling. Because I knew I am being affected by what these people say. But I dare not let them know, because that would be a concession. I have to be right. Because if I'm not right about this, what is my life built on? The whole foundation is going to crumble. No, no, no. I have to be right. I have to be right. Except, as more and more time went by, I began to question how right I really was. Until early in January of 1984, when the conviction of the Holy Spirit was becoming overwhelming, at a time when, by all reasonable causes, it shouldn't have been. I mean, my life was going very well. Good job, wonderful apartment, good social life. I was in the best physical shape I'd ever been in. I was in so many ways a happy man who seemed to have so much together, as my openly gay, proud, religious self would tell you. And yet, I'd wake up in the middle of the night wondering, "Are you kidding yourself?" And at work, sometimes I'd feel like I'm about to cry. And finally, in January of 1984, one night I got home from a workout at the gym, sat down in front of the TV. I saw an old friend of mine on a Christian TV show who was testifying about his own secret struggle with alcoholism. And he said, "I never gave the church a chance. I kept it hidden, and that's why it overtook me." And I thought, "Okay, Joe, let's be honest. Did you ever give the church a chance?" No, I didn't. Way back then, I had decided the church will never understand this temptation I have. They'll think I'm a freak. They'll reject me. And if I decide that they'll reject me, that will justify my leaving the church. Because I had never said to any of my Christian friends at the time, "This is a temptation I have. Will you please pray with me? Because I don't want to give in to it." Oh, if only I had done that, what a different course my life would have taken. Today, if only so many women and men would do that, what a different course their lives would take. And that was when I realized, okay, it's time to get honest. And that's when I turned out all the lights in my apartment and I knelt down and I said, "Lord, I am ready to admit it. If I have been wrong, I want to know that I've been wrong." And that was the night I became repentant. The repentant individual struggling with same-sex desires is the person who comes into the church saying, "I do have these desires. I'm not going to keep it a secret. I know it will be a sin if I yield to them. I want to grow in Christ, so what do I do now? That was the question I posed to the church when I repented, relocated, and got into good Bible-believing fellowship, because I knew I can't do it the way I did it before. I can't pretend that these feelings are not a part of what I deal with. And as I began making friends in the church, a whole new experience for me, by the way, making honest, authentic friendships, the guys in my church took me in and said, yeah, we want you. Worship with us. Join our choir. Join our softball team. And so I could spill it all out with them. This is where I've been. I lived as an openly gay man. I wrestle with these feelings. I don't know what to do about it. There are some struggles we all relate to, right? The struggle to mouth off or punch somebody out or lie or be greedy. And there are some struggles that are more unique that only a minority of us experience, like homosexuality. But good night, it's all fruit from the same tree, isn't it? The sin nature. So these guys said to me, look, we don't expect anything out of you that we don't expect of ourselves. Get into the Word of God. Develop your prayer life. Abide in Christ. Fellowship with us. Be honest with us about your struggles, and we will be honest with you about ours. Seek the will of God and the calling of God in your life, and let's all grow together and become the men of God that we are meant to be. They knew how you love a brother who is seeking discipleship and accountability. And this is why I often say, you don't have to have a PhD in psychology or sociology to know how to minister to a homosexual person. Do you know the Word of God, and do you have the heart of Christ? You're in. And you're equipped, as they were. Interestingly enough, when I prayed my prayer of repentance, I said, Lord, I have sinned against you. And I know I have the heart of a rebel. And I probably always will. You are bigger than my heart. Take a hold of this rebel. Make me obedient. I didn't even think to ask, change me, as in make me straight, give me a wife, etc. But I did find, oddly enough, that as I abided in Christ and stayed in fellowship and grew in grace and sought God's will, the homosexual temptations reduced and became less and less strong. And I started having a desire for a marriage and a family life, but I didn't know how on earth that was going to happen because I really didn't have the kind of a resume that Christian women were looking for, you know? But if one of them didn't come along, I met her in the choir I had joined. We started talking. I thought she was lovely at first. Then I thought, she's not just lovely, I really like her. And then finally that evolved into, she's not just lovely, she's not just somebody I really like. I want her. I want her. And after about, I think 72 years, I worked up the courage to ask her out. On our second date, I told her my whole story. We courted for a year and a half. I proposed. We became engaged for another year and a half. And in August of 1987, she became my wife of 34 years now and mother of our two sons. There were, of course, things that facilitated change in me, some critical investments that need to be made. Critical investments that include intimacy with God. How does somebody walk away from a life-dominating sin? They must abide in Christ. As Jesus said, without me, you can do nothing. Abide in me and I in you, because as the branch cannot bear fruit unless it abides in the vine, no more can you except you abide in me. Intimacy with God was critical. Alliances were critical. Developing accountability and relationship within the church. So the author of Hebrews said, exhort one another daily while it's called today, lest any of you be hardened in your hearts through the deceitfulness of sin. And of course, a lifestyle of stewardship. I love the way Paul puts this, 1 Thessalonians 4:3 to 4. This is the will of God, your sanctification, that you abstain from fornication and that each of you learn, I love this phrasing, to possess your vessel with honor. Now I think I'm finally starting to get that. I don't own my body, but I am the manager. Lack of ownership doesn't mean you can abdicate authority. The owner commissions to the manager the owner's property and says, I am entrusting this to you. Answer to me for the way you manage what I have given you, your passions, your thoughts, your gifting, and so forth. And in that context, I learned something wonderful about my own temptations. They would still come, but I hope I understand now that each temptation is an opportunity for worship. Because when I yield my members to God, as Paul told the Romans to, what am I doing if not worshiping? Just like we did this morning, we yielded our hands, our mouths, our bodies. So every time I feel like doing this and I say, Lord, I love you, I do crave that, but you are what I want. What is that if not an act of worship? And that takes temptation out of the negative and puts it into the positive as a whole part of the sanctification process. Holiness, for goodness sakes, it's not an absence of temptation. It is faithfulness in temptation.
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2: Yeah, it sure is, John. And I really appreciate Joe's final points on how to overcome a life-dominating sin. He said we need to accept accountability, abide in Christ, and steward ourselves. Man, that is powerful. What a great perspective. And as Joe said, each temptation is an opportunity for worship, and we can triumph if we turn to God instead of whatever is tempting us. That's the power of the Holy Spirit in us. We can overcome. And if you're struggling with temptation right now, please reach out to us and ask for a call back from one of our caring Christian counselors. This is a free service that we've provided for almost 50 years now, and we'll give you an initial consultation, some ideas on what to do next, and we can help you find a like-minded counselor in your area for an ongoing relationship. 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It's called Refocus with Jim Daly. 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
9: It's impossible to understand spiritual warfare without first understanding the soul. 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Today on Turning Point, Dr. David Jeremiah reveals what the Bible says about your soul and why the enemy wants it so badly. Listen as David introduces today's message, which also bears the title of his new series, The Battle for Your Soul.
10: And welcome to Turning Point and this new study that we begin. I want to make a statement to you that will set the table for all that we're going to talk about in this entire series. Here it is. You are not a body with a soul. You are a soul with a body. What a difference it makes when you think about that. You're not just a body and inside there's something going on. No, the real you lives inside that body. When your body dies, your soul continues to live. As one of my friends said, your soul will be as old as God. It will never die. And that's why it's so important that we take time to give attention to the soul, which we have not done. It's a word, the soul is, that appears 145 times in the Bible, and yet we hardly ever hear anything about it. I ask our congregation, have you ever heard a message on the soul? I don't remember any hands going up, and I would be sure that would be true if we asked this congregation that listens every day. So we're going to spend some time on the soul, and today we're going to talk about the battle for the soul. Before we do that, let me remind you that this book, The Battle for Your Soul, is available now for a gift of any size to Turning Point in asking for your copy. And it's also available in all the better bookstores where you live, where you can purchase your copy. However you get your copy, whatever you do to begin the study, I hope you will take it seriously and study and grow your soul better. Amen. Here is this message. Duncan McDougall leaned forward, watching intently as his patient slipped toward death. He was not merely acting as a doctor. He was conducting an experiment that would stir both scientific curiosity and spiritual controversy. The year was 1907. McDougall believed the human soul was real, and he intended to prove it. So he constructed a hospital bed fitted with highly sensitive scales, and he recruited terminally ill patients, many in the final stages of tuberculosis, and measured their weight in the moments before and after their death. His goal was as bold as it was strange, to detect the precise instant when the soul left the body. He figured that should be reflected somehow on the scales. On this particular day, he watched an elderly man who took his final breath, and the man was gone. McDougall's eyes immediately turned to the scale, and according to his measurements, the body had lost 21 grams. That's about 3/4 of an ounce. In that moment, the doctor believed he had proven the existence of the human soul. He published his findings and declared to the world that the human soul had weight. Later, scientists exposed the flaws in his methods. His sample size was very small. His measurements were very inconsistent. And here's what kills me. Some of his patients gained weight after they died. I figured that's probably what's going to happen to me. I'll be gaining weight after I die. Whatever happened in that room did not prove what McDougall hoped, but his question refuses to go away. Is there anything within us that cannot be measured? Is there more real things going on us than anything we can see? The Bible says there is, and that which is in us is called our soul. We speak of the soul occasionally. I'm doing some soul searching right now. Or, that place is just good for my soul. Or, she's a beautiful soul. Or, we sing soul music in our church. But we rarely stop to ask, even though we use that term, what is the soul? What is it? So here are three things to remember about your soul based on the truth of God's word. First of all, your soul completes your body. What are you made of? What are the essential components that make you, you? Your body is certainly part of the answer. It is physical of your existence, the flesh and bones and organs and systems, the astonishing network of 30 to 40 trillion cells. Working together every moment, your body generates energy, it processes information, it sustains life in ways that are nothing short of remarkable. The human body is an organic masterpiece, but it is not the whole story. There are aspects of you that cannot be reduced to physical processes. Your thoughts, your memories, your loves, your longings, your sense of right and wrong, these are not made of muscle or bone, yet they are undeniably real. They belong to another dimension of your existence. I think this dichotomy grows up really early in the Bible. Genesis 2:7 says, "And the Lord God formed man of the dust of the ground and breathed into his nostrils the breath of life, and man became a living being." Notice the two components. First of all, the body formed from the dust, then the breath of life, God's divine impartation. It was only when these two came together that man became a living soul. My wife asked me a question about the soul. She said, "When does a baby get its soul?" If you believe that a baby becomes real at conception, he's got a soul, because there couldn't be any reality for that baby if he didn't have a soul. So babies get souls at conception. You see this truth really clearly at the moment of death. The body remains after the end of a person's life. The same structure. And we often say when people come to funerals, "He's not here, she's not here. Her body's here, but they're not here." Something essential is gone at death. The animating, personal, thinking, feeling self has departed. The body without the soul is no longer a person. It's only a shell. It's a good thing to remember this. Listen to me carefully. You might want to write this one down. You are not a body with a soul. You are a soul with a body. Your body is the house. Your soul is the resident. And while the two of you are meant to function together, it is your soul that gives your body meaning. The Bible helps us to grasp this by using other terms to describe our souls. For example, Paul prayed that the Ephesian believers would be strengthened with might through his spirit in the inner man. There's a synonym for the soul. He wrote to the Corinthians, "Even though our outward man is perishing, yet the inward man, the soul, is being renewed day by day." Proverbs often use the word heart to describe this. "Keep your heart with all diligence." And Peter used my favorite phrase for the soul when he wrote about the hidden person of the heart. Your soul is the hidden person of the heart. One of the best descriptions of the soul comes from the pen of the late Dallas Willard, who wrote, "What is running your life at any given moment? Your soul. Not external circumstances, not your thoughts, not your intentions, not even your feelings, but your soul. Your soul is that aspect of your whole being that correlates, integrates, and enlivens everything going on in the various dimensions of the self. The soul is the life center of human beings. When we think about spiritual warfare, this is where the real battle rages the most. Jesus said it this way, "What profit is it to a man if he gains the whole world and loses his own soul?"
11: I hope you're beginning to see the vast importance of your soul. The second thing I want to point out is that your soul connects you to God more than anything else. That probably explains the old adage that each one has a God-shaped vacuum in his soul, and only God can fit that. Let me help you understand all that's involved in that. Your soul is the part of you that connects you to God. You don't connect to God body to body. Guess why? God doesn't have a body. If you need a body to connect with God, you got nothing to connect to, because God is spirit. Do you realize the Bible speaks of the soul not only in reference to human beings, it speaks of the soul in reference to God. Leviticus, Isaiah, and Jeremiah all speak about God and speak of his soul, expressing his delight and his sorrow and his deep personal engagement with his people. These verses do not mean that God has a body like ours, but they reveal something important, that God is not distant or mechanical. He relates, he feels, he delights, he does so personally. And that raises an important question: how do we relate to him? Jesus answered that question in his conversation with the woman at the well. When she asked about the proper place of worship, whether Mount Gerizim or Mount Zion, Jesus shifted the focus and he said, God is spirit, and those who worship him must worship him in spirit and in truth. In other words, God isn't confined to some location. He's not reached through geography. He's spirit, and therefore he must be approached through the non-physical dimension of our being. And this helps us to understand something very essential. Your soul is the faculty by which you know God. It's the part of you that responds to God and relates to God. The psalmist wrote, as the deer pants for the water brook, so my soul pants for you, O God, and my soul thirsts for the living God. And Psalm 103 says, bless the Lord, O my soul, and all that is within me, bless his holy name. It is your soul that believes, and your soul worships, and your soul loves, and your soul turns away from God. Even our Lord Jesus in his humanity spoke on these terms. On the night before the cross, he told his disciples, my soul is exceedingly sorrowful, even to death. Yes, Jesus had a soul. He was a human. He was fully God and fully man, and Jesus experienced the depths of human anguish at the level of his soul. So if Jesus had a humanity and Jesus had a soul and we're human, it's not too much to ask us to believe that we have a soul as well. Scripture identifies God as the source of our lives. He's described as the one who made our souls. He's not only the creator of our bodies, but the giver of our inner being. The one who formed us and breathed life into us. Your soul came from God, and your soul was made specifically for God. I believe that's the vacuum in you that longs after God. It's your soul. That's why nothing can ultimately satisfy us apart from him. That's why when we go down all these roads trying to find happiness and satisfaction, and we don't involve our soul, we got no chance. The only chance you have to relate to God is through your soul, through the inner person of the heart. No achievement, no relationship, no possession can fill the deepest longings of your soul, because your soul was designed by God for communion with him. That is why the battle for your soul matters so much. It is the battlefield, because whatever captures your soul shapes your eternity. No wonder the world, the devil, and all the spiritual forces of hell are waging a war against your soul, because that's where God is in you. He's in your soul. Your soul completes your body, your soul connects you to God, and thirdly, your soul continues for eternity. Here's some good news or bad news, depending on who you are. You're sitting in this room today, you all have one thing in common. You have a soul that is going to live forever. It's not true what some people teach, that if you're not a Christian, when you die, you just die and that's it. You are going to be alive somewhere forever. You're either going to be alive in the presence of God in heaven, or alive in eternal hell. But you will live forever. Your soul will never die. Your body will die one day. It will return to dust, just as Scripture says, to await the resurrection and redemption. But your soul will continue on without dying, awareness of its surroundings. Let me give you a clear-cut illustration to help you understand what I'm saying. When Rachel gave birth to her son, Benjamin, the scripture tells us she experienced hard labor and she died. With a quiet but profound phrase, the Bible describes what happened. And so it was, as her soul was departing, she called his name Benoni. The Bible describes Rachel's death as the time when her soul was departing. Her body remained, but Rachel was gone. Even the death of Jesus is described in similar terms. On the cross, after bearing the weight of the world's sin, we are told that Jesus yielded up his spirit. Even more personally, he said, "Father, into your hands I commit my spirit." And James explains the body without the spirit is dead. You can't have life without the soul. This is one of the central truths of the gospel. Your life on earth is temporary, but your soul is eternal. That's why I'm so intentional to help you understand what it means to know God. Because when you open up the part of you that God created, you open up your soul to God, and you become a Christian, you not only have gained this life, but you escaped death in the future and gained eternal life with Jesus Christ. It also means that our decisions that we make here, especially our response to Jesus Christ, will echo throughout eternity. Jesus made this unmistakably clear. Matthew 25:46 says, "These will go away unto everlasting punishment, but the righteous into eternal life." There's only two ways, two avenues, two destinies. You either get your soul right with God and go to heaven, or you just keep on putting it off and neglect your soul, and then you die before you get it right, and you are doomed forever. Death seals every decision. The prince of preachers, Charles Spurgeon, imagined the horror of neglecting the soul. He says, "What will be the very cry of a man when dying he looks back on his whole life and says, 'I was busy here and there. I did nothing for Christ. My life is gone.'" And then he looks into the dim future and he sees no brightness there and he says, "Woe is me. My soul is lost. I tried to gain the whole world and I've lost my soul. Everything that I did with so much toil and effort now turns out to be mere trifling, for my soul is lost forever and all is lost forever." And then Spurgeon, in the next paragraph, gave me a sentence to give you. Here it is. "May this dreadful ruin of soul and life and everything never happen to any one of you." Your soul is incredibly and inconceivably valuable. And just like everything else, when something is valuable, others want to take it, to claim it for their own. Satan is on a war campaign against your soul and mine. That's why you are currently involved in a war, whether you like it or not. It's true. So that's your soul. But what about the battle for your soul? Most people don't wake up thinking, "I'm stepping into a battlefield today." We wake up thinking about emails and appointments and errands and problems and obligations. But beneath all of that, behind every conversation, every decision, every temptation, there's another reality. There is an invisible conflict shaping visible outcomes. What if we could see the invisible world? What if we had some kind of goggles and we put these glasses on, they would enable us to see spiritual conflict encased in the world? The Bible often talks about the invisible world and the unseen realm. Colossians says, "For by him all things were created that are in heaven, that are in earth, visible and invisible." I wish I could pass out some lenses or night vision goggles to all of us today that would allow you to see the spiritual conflict that is raging around us. One man in the Bible actually got that privilege. I don't know if you remember this story or not, but in 2 Kings chapter 6, the prophet Elisha was trapped in the city of Dothan by a surrounding army of Syrian soldiers who were intent on capturing him. Elisha was with the king, and so many soldiers were coming against them. Elisha told his servant, "Do not fear, for those who are with us are more than those who are with them." And I can see the servants thinking, are you kidding me? There ain't nobody with us. Then Elijah prayed, Lord, I pray, open his eyes that he might see. And suddenly the servant saw the mountains full of angelic forces appearing as horses and chariots of fire all around. He saw what was there that before had been invisible. I can't hand out special goggles to you today, but we do have a set of biblical binoculars made up of the Old Testament and the New Testament. And both of these lenses help us to see those things that are invisible, to evade the dangers and to remember that we need not fear. Because those who are for us are more than those who are against us, whether we see it or not. What I want you to do in this sermon series is to help yourself by more clearly seeing spiritual warfare through the lens of Scripture. Whether you see it physically or not, or feel it personally or not, I'm telling you, we are in a war, and Satan is trying to destroy our soul. Stu Weber wrote it this way. He said, every Christian is a walking battlefield. Every believer carries deep within himself a terrible conflict. It's a flat-out, knock-down, drag-out war, and when it's over, you want to be counted among those who are still standing. The Bible teaches us that we are up against an axis of evil made up of three things: something that's around us, something that's within us, something that's above us. The Bible calls these three things the world, the flesh, and the devil. It was spoken of way back in the 3rd century when Origen talked about it. Augustine of Hippo, a great church father, warned against it. Thomas Aquinas understood it better than most. And theologians were drawing together what Scripture already teaches. And one of the most repeated military maxims of all time is know your enemy. Ladies and gentlemen, I'm identifying the enemy today. Here's our enemy. It's the world, the flesh, and the devil. These three things come against Christians. Whether you like it or not, whether you believe it or not, whether you understand it or not, you are in a battle against those three things. Let's talk first of all about the battle around you. We are told in Romans 12, do not let the world conform you. Do not be conformed by the world. Phillips' translation says, don't let the world squeeze you into its mold. What is the world? It's not a globe, not a map. The world in the Scripture is the corrupted culture we live in. It's the system that drives society. It values priorities, demands, and expectations. It's the stream that flows downhill and pressures us to follow the crowd rather than obey the will and word of God. If we are not careful, that current will pull us far away from where God intends us to be. Think of it as a magnetic field. In physical sense, the earth acts like a giant magnet because deep inside, far beneath our feet, there is a core made mostly of molten iron and nickel that is constantly moving, and this liquid metal swirls and flows. It creates electrical currents, and those currents generate a magnetic field that surrounds the entire planet. This is what makes compasses point north. In a cultural and spiritual sense, the world creates a magnetic field for us, the world system that pulls us toward evil. We feel this tug whenever we review our children's textbooks, when we monitor the social media of our young people, when we visit college campuses with our students and hear their anti-Christian bias. We also feel the world's gravitational tug when we feel pressured at work to keep our Christian convictions to ourselves, or when laws are passed that threaten our freedom to live out our beliefs and we just say nothing. We are living in a world system that is fundamentally out of step with Jesus Christ. And every week that goes by, as I study what's happening in the world, I see another evidence of the buildup against Christians. If you say you're a Christian, you will have many friends, but you will have at least a few enemies too. The Bible says, be not conformed to the world. Don't let the world system and all of its materialism and everything else pour you into its mold.
10: You know, your body is very important to God. He created you, but he created you with your soul too. And your soul is far more important than your body, even though the way we live our lives in this world would not give you reason to believe that. The body will die probably around 100 years if you live to a long life. Your soul will live forever. The Bible says that we live in a perishing body, but that our soul is being renewed day by day. We'll come back to this again tomorrow for part two of The Battle for Your Soul. But let me remind you before we say goodbye that there is a book available that is the series Origination. And there's a study guide and there's a set of CDs. 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
7: All right, good morning. It's Matthew once again. Thanks so much for joining us. 2 Corinthians 3 verse 6 says this: He has made us competent as ministers of a new covenant, not of the letter, but of the Spirit. For the letter kills, but the Spirit gives life. 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My son Noah, he is 12 years old. He's in the seventh grade. Over the weekend, he attended a middle school event at church where they got to have a lot of fun, go crazy, but also come together, 1,300 of them, worshiping God and hearing the message of truth, God's plan for their life. And I just couldn't be more proud of my church doing something like that for middle schoolers, because they face some incredible challenge as they grow into this world. And so we pray that over your kids, that God would just fill them with His Holy Spirit and give them the strength and truth that they need to face the challenges of this world.
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17: 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And that we have to have compassion, not just for our children, but for the children.
16: 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We're so glad you're here to listen. Today's program is part one of Pastor Allen's message called Choosing to Believe in an Age of Unbelief. 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
17: There were a number of momentous points in this week, and I didn't want it to slip past without acknowledging it, because it shapes our lives. And I believe to understand what's happening in our world from a biblical perspective, through a biblical worldview, is a part of our assignment as the people of God. To not look at our world simply with a secular worldview that's given to us by those who report current events. We need a biblical perspective. This week was the 25th anniversary of 9/11. Which was certainly a day that changed the unfolding story of our nation. I was fascinated. I did a little work on it. A third of the current Americans were not alive on 9/11, which means that for more than a third of our nation, 9/11 is about as relevant as the Civil War. It's something they know from a historical perspective, but they don't really have an imagination of a personal impact from that. It was a day when 19 radical Islamic terrorists were involved in flying planes to create the most possible damage for our nation, and more than 3,000 of us died. There's been some debate raging this week whether or not we should say that radical Islamic terrorists were involved in 9/11. That seems to be about as odd as saying that World War II was caused by a minor disagreement in Europe. We know the parties that were involved. The most remarkable memory I have of that window of time was the first responders running towards danger. There was so much that wasn't understood in real time about what was happening, and we saw these videos of first responders running to those towers before they collapsed, many of them running into those towers before they collapsed, with really very little thought for their own personal safety and well-being, And there was a whole new generation of heroes that were born out of 9/11. It was a remarkable, remarkable time. And it seems impossible to me that 25 years later, we have people that are being elected to some of the most powerful offices in our nation on the platform of defunding or abolishing the police. It's hard to believe that in a 25-year period of time, we could have such a dramatic shift, or that New York City would be governed by a mayor who is both Muslim and socialist. Pretty significant changes around us. I would say there's some remarkable things the Lord has done. For decades, we have lived under the specter of Iranian nuclear ambition. And the mullahs saying that the moment they had the capability to do that technologically, they would destroy us. And they should be considered credible because they funded hundreds of billions of dollars into their terror proxies. And today, Iran does not pose a nuclear threat. Thank God. I was invited with a small group of people to a gathering with someone who's imagined could be the leader of Iran in the not too distant future. And I listened to them explain the goal that Iran would be a place welcoming to multiple faiths. It's unimaginable to think that could even be a discussion of people that have the ability, their power to do that. But God is moving. Hezbollah and Hamas, terrorist proxies from Hamas, brutal, brutal organizations committed to murdering men, women, and children, innocent civilians, have been not completely eliminated, but greatly, greatly diminished. It's remarkable what's happened since 9/11. U.S. energy independence. We're not dependent upon OPEC, which, if you don't remember those days, but we were held hostage. The price of gasoline wasn't determined by American business interest. It was determined by others. And today we're energy independent. We're not dependent upon oil coming through the Strait of Hormuz. Our engagement there is for a global concern. This week was also the one-year anniversary of Charlie Kirk's death. Charlie was a friend. I mean, we weren't close. It wasn't like we fished together, but we had shared platforms together and had conversations together and done dialogue together. Charlie, if you weren't familiar with him, he was a young man. He was not a politician. He wasn't a preacher. He really came to some prominence through social media because he would go to college campuses and have a dialogue with students around current cultural events. He would share his opinion on college campuses peacefully and respectfully. And for those things, Charlie Kirk was hunted and murdered. That's the awkward truth. We have a Christian martyr in America in the 21st century. It's a very awkward thing. And when we watched his memorial service, I thought we witnessed something that was history shaping. Not because of the numbers of people who watched, but it was a very tense week. It wasn't clear how the nation was going to respond to the public murder of Charlie Kirk, an assassination. And when they had the memorial service and his widow, Erica, walked to the platform and said, "I forgive." We got to witness a demonstration of a core fundamental Christian principle. You see, forgiveness is not an emotion. It's a decision of the will. When there's a wrong committed, the idea is that I have been injured. There's some sort of an injury that has taken place, and I have a marker. I'm going to hold the marker and demand payment. And forgiveness says, "I'm tearing up my marker." And when Erica Kirk stood on that platform and said, "I forgive the individual who is at least charged, accused of murdering my husband," it gave our nation an opportunity to forgive. Had she chosen another path, campuses would have burned. And I was very grateful for that, the opportunity we had to witness the profound power if you practice biblical truth. We will remember Charlie. We'll celebrate his life. But the cause that he served is alive and well. The kingdom of God is going forward in the earth. We had another event in recent days that I think bears just a moment. We've been struggling as a nation for a good deal of time with this notion of the sanctity of human life. For decades, we were nationally proponents. In fact, we were the primary international proponent for abortion. American dollars funded abortions around the world. In our nation, the number grew to over 3,000 children a day. And when Roe v. Wade was reversed by the Dobbs decision and the Supreme Court said there is not a constitutional protection or right to murder our children, which was a relief, it was left up to the state's issues. It wasn't banned or abolished. In fact, abortions have grown since the Dobbs decision. I don't say that to celebrate. It's a reality.

0: Here's today's word of encouragement with pastor and attorney, Mosley Collins.
1: What is the way to God? Jesus said, I am the way, the truth, and the life. No one comes to the Father except by me. So now we know that the way to God is through Jesus Christ, our Savior.
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2: Lack of concern for human life. I did a little work on the numbers. There's 61 million Americans who struggle with mental illness. Acknowledged, that's 1 in 4. 1 in 4. There's over 15 million who have serious mental illnesses. That's 1 in 18. If acknowledgement of mental illness gives you the right to do something as heinous as strangling your children, no one is safe. I would submit to you, we can have compassion for people who are not well, but we have to be willing to protect those amongst us who are vulnerable. There were more than 400,000 children trafficked across our border in the previous administration. 400,000 children trafficked across our border. There were more people sold into slavery in our nation in the last decade than any point in American history. 400,000 children, the numbers vary a little bit, more than 140,000 of those children have been identified and rescued to some extent, which means over 200,000 of them are still just in the wind. We don't know where they are, what's happened to them. If you would allow me, I would submit to you that children deserve more from us than to be considered objects of fulfillment for our dreams and ambitions. Amen. And that we have to have compassion, not just for our children, but for the children. Amen. And related to that, and then I'll move on, I promise. There's hope. There was a policy that came out. We just had a midterm election cycle convention because we needed more speeches. But there was a policy that came out of that was very troubling to me. It was advocated by our current vice president. And I suspect he meant it as a terms of support, but the policy suggestion was for federal subsidies for stay-at-home parents. For parents, one of whom whose job is caring for children at home, that there should be federal subsidies for those parents and those families. It's difficult for me to imagine a worse policy. Because I can tell you what we all know, if we'll pause just a moment, government money is accompanied by government policies. And where government money comes, government policies will come. If you need a frame of reference, think of public education. I think we're all advocates for public education. The government has no money. They have our money. But when they redistribute our money, they attach to it their policies. And while you might agree with the individual's worldview that is suggesting the policy in the moment, their term in office is short and somebody will come behind them that will write a new policy. And the last place we want the government involved is in our homes between the authority of parents and children. You can let us keep some of our money. That would be wonderful. Maybe just like stop the fraud.
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2: I've got a new book, Let's Pray for America. It's 30 prayers to shape our future. It's an election year, lots of voices, a lot of clutter. We always focus on what we can do. Well, I want you to vote, but more importantly, I want you to pray. So we prepared this book to give you 30 prayers to shape these next few weeks, and I believe invite God to shape our future. Take a copy, share it with your friends, order some others. If we'll pray, we'll see God's outcomes this year in real time. God's moving in the earth. Let's join Him.
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0: 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That's 855-577-2255. Now, let's get back to Pastor Alan with his message called Choosing to Believe in an Age of Unbelief. Tune in tomorrow to hear part two.
1: I say all of those things because across that litany of things, there's a tapestry. God has kept us through horrific attacks from people who intended our destruction to enable us to respond to the incredible heartbreak and disappointment of public murder with forgiveness and compassion, to the recognition that life is sacred and it cannot be treated as some object for our manipulation. It's very clear that the Spirit of God is grappling with us as a people. And I don't want you to watch the news and be angered or filled with belligerence or hate, or certainly not violence. But we need to recognize the struggle and not just step back into the first century and talk about the Pharisees and the Sadducees. I spent a good bit of my academic life trying to understand first century culture, and I'm grateful for that. But the point of all that training and learning was so that I might understand how to respond with a biblical perspective to the 21st century. And we're called to be salt and light. So I want to commission, you have permission. In fact, I think it's important to talk about what's happening. Again, not with anger and belligerence, but to help be a part of the dialogue. Celebrate the good things. Caution against the ones that are dangerous. Your voice in your home, in your family, in your neighborhood, in your classrooms, it is incredibly important. God is moving in the earth. I started a series in the previous session I want to continue that's really focused on belief. And this topic for this session is choosing to believe in an age of unbelief. It's probably more chic right now to not be a believer. Certainly, it's more chic to not be an attender. You know, you can say, oh, I have a faith, but I'm not a part of organized religion. And somehow that's like it's like a merit badge. Well, somehow I'm a little intellectually superior. I'm not trapped in those where I'm told what to believe. Well, I would submit to you that belief is not out of fashion in the kingdom of heaven. And I want to give you a very formal, personal invitation to choose to be a believer, even if unbelief seems to be a bit more chic in the moment. That's not a fashion trend I would encourage you to follow. God presents us with opportunities, every one of us. And we make decisions as to whether or not we will respond to God with belief or the alternative, we'll respond to God with unbelief. In the language of the New Testament was written in Greek. There are some words that share a common core that's not quite as apparent in English. Faith and faithful, believe and unbelief. And it's very obvious in the Greek language that they are very much related. In fact, to be a person of faith is to be a faithful person. You can't be a person of faith unless you're a faithful person. And if you're a believer, it's demonstrated in your faithfulness. So understanding these opportunities that God puts before us in terms of whether we believe or we respond with unbelief become the defining junctures of our lives. I believe whether you believe or don't is more important than the circumstances of your birth or your race or your biological sex or your IQ or your physical gifts. Because I believe if you will accept God and choose to put your faith in Him, God will write a story for you. I have lived long enough to not only experience that myself, I have seen it repeated in thousands and thousands of lives. So believing in God is the greatest opportunity ever presented to you. In Acts chapter 26, we have the privilege of listening into the Apostle Paul. He's on trial for his life, not a place any of us would want to be. He's appearing before a Roman governmental official, and he's appeared before several of them because his case is political. Those who have listened to him find no reason for him to be condemned to death, and yet there is a very determined group of religious leaders in Jerusalem that Paul should be executed. So it's a politically sticky wicket. And so the Roman officials keep handing the case around. They're looking for a way to offload their responsibility. And in Acts 26, Paul has appeared before Agrippa, who has some knowledge of Jewish customs and Jewish religious laws. And when Paul is given the opportunity to defend himself, he gives his testimony. He tells about how he was a Pharisee and a dedicated opponent of Jesus of Nazareth. He said, I took men, women, and children to prison because they said Jesus was Messiah. And I was so effective at it and so applauded for it that they sent me to distant cities to do those things. And while on one of those journeys, Jesus interrupted me. And he said, I repented and I had a change of life. Repentance in the scripture carries two meanings, a change of thought and a change of behavior. And Paul changed how he thought. He no longer believed Jesus was a charlatan, and he changed his behavior. He stopped opposing him and he became a great advocate. When you and I repent, we change how we've thought and how we've behaved. Amen. And so he's giving his story to Agrippa, which is really bizarre. He's on trial for his life. He could be defending himself on the points of Jewish law. He's an expert, but he isn't. He's trying to influence the heart of Agrippa and his wife Bernice to yield to Jesus. And Agrippa makes this most remarkable statement. It's in your notes. It's Acts 26, 28. Agrippa said to Paul, you almost persuade me to become a Christian. Paul, you almost got me. Almost. That was a really good argument, dude. You had me leaning. There for a minute, I thought, there might be something to this Jesus character. Almost. I think of the mercy of God to take the Apostle Paul and arrange circumstances where Agrippa had a private audience to hear Paul's personal story of transformation. There's no record in Scripture that Agrippa ever revisited that choice. There's nothing that I'm aware of in church history or church tradition that says so. God gave him an opportunity. He made a choice. He was almost persuaded. In Mark's Gospel, chapter 10, it's repeated in other Gospels, but in Mark's Gospel, Jesus encounters a young man, very religious man. We would call him an outstanding young man. Certainly celebrated. He runs up to Jesus. He fell on his knees and said, good teacher, what must I do to inherit eternal life? He's humbling himself before Jesus, kneeling before someone has a similar meaning today as it would have in the first century. And Jesus said, why do you call me good? No one's good except God alone. You know the commandments. And he recites a summary of the commandments for the young man. Don't murder, commit adultery, steal, give false testimony, honor your father and mother. And the young man said something, it's a bit bizarre. He said, teacher, I have kept all of these since I was a boy. Jesus, gracefully, he didn't laugh. I've kept all the rules. There's over 600 rules in Judaism. I kept them all, checked all the boxes. The next statement is the most telling to me in verse 21. Jesus looked at this young man and it says he loved him. He wasn't angered by him. He wasn't agitated. His heart went out to him. And Jesus said to this young man, there's just one thing you lack. Go and sell everything you have and give to the poor. And you'll have treasure in heaven. Then you can come follow me. It's the same invitation he gave to Peter or James or John. I mean, it's framed a little differently, but it's the same thing. They walked away from their businesses and their families and all their familiar connections. He's saying the same thing to this young man. Come follow me. It says of those fellows that immediately they left their businesses and all the stuff and they followed Jesus. But about this young man, it says something differently. It said the young man's face fell and he went away sad because he had great wealth. I don't believe it's a condemnation of wealth. I don't believe it's saying that you have to liquidate in order to be a disciple. Jesus wasn't obtuse. If that was the lesson, he would have told us. There's a cost to discipleship. There's a laying down of things to follow Jesus. But the point of this story, at least for our sakes today, is that young man was given an opportunity. Jesus said, you could come follow me. He could have taken his place with Peter and James and John and Matthew and Paul and the crew. But he didn't believe. If he'd really believed Jesus was the Messiah, you'd lay down anything. He didn't believe. He called him a good teacher. He was willing to humble himself before him in public. So on the table for us today is the 21st century version of this. And I'm not talking principally about salvation or conversion. I believe in that. But what I want to invite you to think about a little more intentionally is this dynamic of belief. Because belief in my life and in your life, it isn't static. It's not like something that punctiliar that you did at one point in time and then I don't ever have to think about belief again. I believed. No, it's a very dynamic thing. We are constantly either expanding our belief in God or which being diminished. And there's an enormous cultural pressure to diminish belief in God. Jesus missed his opportunity to pray for Lazarus. And Jesus' response, it's interesting. He said, did I not tell you that if you believed, you would see the glory of God? See, I believe God presents us with opportunities and invites us to be men and women who choose to believe.
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14: Thank you, darling. Welcome to today's program. Today, I'm going to invite you to join me in pursuing a great goal. Do you know there's power and there's excitement when we pursue and take on a big goal, a lofty goal, a great goal? And what is that goal? I'm going to tell you in a moment, but first, let me thank you for inviting me into your home or car or wherever you are listening to this. And let me thank you and tell you I feel it's a great privilege to share with you the incomparable Word of God. Now today I'm going to lay before you and before me a wonderful goal, a lofty goal. The Holy Spirit showed it to me recently when someone quoted a verse in the Old Testament from 2 Chronicles chapter 16. Have you ever had someone share with you a verse of Scripture or a concept from the Word of God, and you just felt your spirit leap for joy within you? Do you know that joy? Well, that's what happened to me when I heard this verse, which I'm going to share with you in a moment. But before I do, let me say this. Sometimes in the messages and teachings I bring on this program, I'm trying to reach the unsaved, the lost, but not today. Sometimes I'm trying to reach the lukewarm, half-committed Christian, but not today. Today I have a message for those who want to be committed 100% to God, someone who is longing for a deeper walk with God, a closer walk with God. Jesus was once asked, "What is the great commandment in the law?" And Jesus said to him in Luke 22:37, "You shall love the Lord your God with all your heart, with all your soul, and with all your mind." Today's message is for people who want that. Today's message is for you. If you have ears to hear the highest calling, if you have a spirit that wants to love the Lord, your God, with all your heart, soul, and mind. Now in 2 Chronicles chapter 16, we read about a king who reigned in Judah after David and Solomon. His name was Asa, and he was a good king who loved God and looked to the Lord for help in times of trouble. In the past, he was attacked by the king of Ethiopia, and Asa called out to God, and God defeated the Ethiopians and gave Asa a great victory. But one time, near the end of his reign, he had another problem. Another king from another kingdom came out to attack him. And Asa, instead of looking to God for help, as he had done in the past, looked instead to the king of Syria and made an agreement with the king of Syria rather than calling out to God for help. We often do the same thing today when we are faced with a problem, when we are in trouble. We look first to people and things for help instead of looking to and calling out to God first for help. We should first look to God, and often God will send people and things to help us, but it's important to start with God when we need help or when we are in trouble, to start with God as our source. As Jesus said in Matthew 6:33, to people who are worried about what to do next, he said, "Seek first the kingdom of God and his righteousness, and then all these other things you're worried about will be added unto you and solved." So King Asa did what we are often tempted to do. Instead of seeking God first, he made a treaty with an ungodly king to try and solve his problem. It's a question of priorities and loyalty and trust. Now, when we have a financial crisis, is our first thought crying out to God? Or is our first thought, who do we know that can help us, give us money or loan us money? When our children are sick, is our first thought to look to God, to pray for his help, his healing? Or is our first thought to try and find a new drug or a clever doctor? If our marriage is in trouble, is our first thought to pray, "Dear God, you love marriage and you hate divorce. Please help us. Show us your way. Heal our marriage." Or is our first thought something else, such as how to keep most of the money if we go through a divorce? Or even worse, who will we date to get even and to hurt someone who hurt us? It's in a time of stress, a time of trouble, that we find out what our real priorities are, what our faith is focused on, who we really rely on, who we really trust, whether it be God or someone else or something else. So late in his reign, King Asa relied on the king of Syria, someone other than God, when he was threatened by invasion by a foreign king. He didn't look first to God for help, as he had done in the past when he was threatened by the Ethiopians. And when he made this bad choice, God sent to King Asa a message by one of the prophets. And here's what he said. It's found in 2 Chronicles chapter 16, verses 7 through 9. And at that time, Hanani, the prophet, came to Asa, king of Judah, and said to him, "Because you have relied on the king of Syria and have not relied on the Lord your God, therefore the army of the king of Syria has escaped from your hand. Were the Ethiopians not a huge army with very many chariots and horsemen? Yet because you relied on the Lord then, he delivered them into your hand. For the eyes of the Lord run to and fro throughout the whole earth to show himself strong on behalf of those whose heart is perfect towards him. In this, King Asa, you have done foolishly. Therefore you will now have war." So, here is the verse that the Holy Spirit so impressed on my heart, showed it to me with such joy. "For the eyes of the Lord run to and fro throughout the whole earth to show himself strong on behalf of those whose heart is perfect towards him." So God sent a prophet to remind King Asa, and really, as we read the Bible today, to remind you and to remind me of a wonderful promise that God's eyes run to and fro throughout the earth to show himself strong on behalf of those whose heart is perfect towards him. God is looking. God is searching everywhere for some people he can help, for some people he can bless, for some people he can show himself strong for. Looking, searching for such people when they are awake, when they are asleep, when they are at work, when they are at school, at play, at home, on vacation. God is searching for some people he can help, because The Bible says, "The eyes of the Lord run to and fro throughout the whole earth. No place is hidden from his sight, from the loftiest mountaintop to the lowest valley, from the million-dollar L.A. mansion to the poorest mud hut in Africa, from the millionaire to the homeless man, from the greatest to the least. The eyes of the Lord, the one true and almighty God, run, search, look eagerly throughout the whole earth so he can show himself strong, show up, come down, personally stoop down to us where we are in our troubles, in our tragedy, in our struggles, in our weakness and poverty, to show up, to come down and be strong and to bring us a great victory, a great triumph, to lift us on high, to exalt us and to bless us and to bring into our lives the blessings we need, the rent, the mortgage money, the car payment, the cancer healing, the wife, the husband we prayed for, to heal our children, our finances, our wounds, to help us overcome the enemy that was too strong for us, too powerful for us, to be our God, to answer our calls for help, to show himself strong, powerful, victorious, and mighty, able and willing to do more than we can think, ask, or imagine. For those people whose hearts are perfect towards him." Now, someone will say to me, "Mosley, that sounds great, but the Bible says God does all that for those people whose heart is perfect towards him. And that's not me." So my question to you, my dear listener, is this. Is it possible for you and me to have a heart that's perfect towards God? Is it possible for you to have a heart that's perfect towards God? And before you say no, my listener, let me ask you this. Do you want a heart that's perfect towards God? That's really the most important question. Do you dare to seek that? Do you dare to ask for that? Do you desire a heart that's perfect towards God? Now, I know what you're thinking. It's the same thing I thought when I first considered having a heart perfect towards God. I thought, it's not possible, not for me anyway. I'm too sinful, distracted, weak. I'm too unholy, too worldly. I'm too apt to fail, to make mistakes, to say things I shouldn't say, to think things I shouldn't think. I'm not that good. I could never have a heart that's perfect towards God. But here's what the Holy Spirit said to me. As I went over the reasons why I could never have a perfect heart towards God, here's the very scripture that the Holy Spirit gave me, which is in Matthew 10:27, when I thought, it's not possible. The scripture is this: with men, it is impossible, but not with God. For with God, all things are possible. This scripture comes from a place in the Bible when Jesus was asked if a certain thing was possible, a very difficult thing. And Jesus looked at the man and said, "With men it is impossible, but not with God. For with God all things are possible." Now, did Jesus say with God the easy things are possible? No, all things. Did Jesus say the simple things are possible? No, all things. Only the things I can do for myself? No. All things. Only the things I'm already doing? No. All things. Not just the easy things. Not just the simple things. With God, all things are possible. So I tell you, my dear listener, as Jesus said, with God, all things are possible. Now, when Jesus said, with God, all things are possible, he meant to include even you and I having a heart perfect towards God. Even though we feel like failures, even though we often feel like we are a disappointment to God, even though we sometimes say,
15: I'm glad these other good people don't know what bad thoughts run through my mind. Even though we feel we can't possibly do this, even though we feel we are not worthy of this, even though we think we can't possibly have a heart perfect towards God, even though all that, Jesus still says to you and to me, with God, all things are possible. With God, all things are possible, including this, having a heart that God sees as perfect towards Him. I said at the beginning of today's message that I was going to lay before you and before myself a high and lofty goal. I said, this message is not for the unsaved. This message is not for the lukewarm Christian, the uncommitted Christian. And it isn't. Today's message, this high and lofty goal of you and I actually having a heart perfect towards God, is only for those who are willing to climb as high into the presence of God as faith will carry us. You know, people who dare to climb to the top of Mount Everest must take bottles of oxygen with them, strapped to them. If you see photos taken near the summit and at the summit of Mount Everest, you will see in those photos discarded bottles of oxygen that climbers use trying to reach the summit, because if you want to reach the summit, you must breathe pure oxygen. Today's climbers can't reach the summit breathing regular air. They can't climb that high in their own strength. They must go with oxygen. And in like manner, people who dare to want a heart perfect towards God, Christians who dare to dream of that, who dare to pray for that, can't climb that high in God in their own strength. You and I, we can only climb that high breathing pure faith, relying on God, faith in God's grace. We can only climb that high, trusting fully and only in God. That's the oxygen we need to climb this high. Climbing this high is impossible with men, but not with God, because if you can believe, all things are possible with God, including having a heart that's perfect towards Him.
13: 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Now, let's get back to today's teaching.
15: Thank you, darling. Before the break, we were talking about a very high and very lofty goal of having a heart that's perfect towards God. Now, I know what you may be thinking as I talk about this. You're thinking, are you kidding? Are you kidding me? I'm just hanging on as it is. I'm just one more mistake away from losing it. Having a heart perfect towards God? You must be joking. I'm barely holding on to what little I have now. Listen, I want to tell you some good news. If you love the Lord Jesus and are willing to put Him first in your life, you can have a heart perfect towards God. That's the wonderful news I have for you today, that you can have a heart perfect towards God
14: and he will search you out and find you and show himself strong and mighty on your behalf. Now you may still be wondering, is it possible? You may be wondering if anyone ever had a heart perfect towards God, other than, of course, Jesus. Well, yes, there have been a number of people that the Bible says were perfect towards God. The first was Noah. The Bible says in Genesis chapter 6, verse 9, this is the history of Noah. Noah was a just man and perfect in his generation, and Noah walked with God. The Bible also says Job had a heart perfect towards God. In Job chapter 1, verse 1, we read, there was a man in the land of Uz whose name was Job, and that man was perfect and upright, one that feared God and hated evil. And the Bible also says that David had such a heart. In 1 Kings 11:4, we read that David had a heart that was perfect towards God. Well, someone is saying to me, Mosley, you're talking about Noah, Job, David? Those are the heroes of the Bible, mighty men of God. I'm just me. I'm not a Bible hero. Well, here's what I'm going to say to you, my dear listener. God is also willing, and God is also wanting to give you and to give me a heart that's perfect towards Him. To you and to me, even though we feel too weak, even though we feel too conflicted, too much a failure, yes, God is willing and wanting you to have this. It's within your easy reach, and you and I are well able to do this. Now today we're running out of time, so next week I will clearly show you how to have this perfect heart. Will you join me? In the meantime, I want you to know that this high calling is for you today. It's within your easy grasp, and God will certainly give it to you and me as we seek Him for this perfect heart.
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14: You know, I don't want to end this broadcast without inviting you, my dear listener, to receive Jesus Christ as Savior. The Bible says in John chapter 1 that when Jesus, the Son of God, came to earth, His own received Him not, but as many as did receive Him, to all who believed in Him, to them He gave the power and the right to become the children of God. They were born again and received the wonderful gift of eternal life. If you don't know Jesus as your Savior, but you would receive Him now into your heart and life, pray with me. Lord Jesus, forgive my sins. Come into my heart. Be my Savior. Amen. 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
6: All right. Good morning. My name is Matthew. Thanks for joining us. Proverbs 15, verse 23 says this: a man finds joy in giving an apt reply, and how good is a timely word. Again, that's from Proverbs 15, verse 23. Thanks so much for joining us here on 710 AM and 105.7 FM, The Word. Let's pray together. Holy Father, we need you this morning, Lord. We need wisdom and discernment for the decisions that we're facing, God. We need peace and rest from all of the anxiety, fear, worry, stress that we're experiencing in our lives, God. We come to you humbly and surrender all of our burdens, Lord. You said you would carry them for us, Jesus. So we surrender them to you, God, and receive your peace and your rest and your joy, which is our strength. And help us to be salt and light into this world, Lord. Help us to look outside of our own problems and be ministers in your hands and feet to those who need it today.
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8: The name Jesus Christ is undoubtedly one of the most recognized in the whole world. But there is a definite lack of information, and certainly more than enough misinformation, about how Jesus lived his life and about the message he taught. 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As a church, we started a series on the Gospel of Matthew in January 2020, taking a careful, methodical, and inspiring long walk through the life and teachings of Jesus. We hope you'll be encouraged in your spiritual journey as we learn more together about the one they call Jesus. Here is Pastor Jesse.
9: The Sadducees didn't. There's no doubt that this question had been tried and tested before. And for whatever reason, the Pharisees and the scribes could not come up with an answer. To give you an idea how much the Pharisees and Sadducees did not like each other, later in Scripture, Paul, standing before the Sanhedrin, presumably to be punished because he's teaching people about Jesus, so mostly Sadducees, some Pharisees, want to get rid of Paul. And for Paul to get out of the situation, he basically says this: I'm a Pharisee and I believe in the resurrection. Why would Paul do that? Well, let's read what happens. This is out of Acts. Put that on the screen. Now, when Paul perceived that one part were Sadducees and the other Pharisees, he cried out in the council, "Brothers, I'm a Pharisee, son of Pharisees. It's with respect to the hope and the resurrection of the dead that I'm on trial." And when he had said this, a dissension arose between the Pharisees and the Sadducees, and the assembly was divided. It goes on to say there was basically a huge fight. A great clamor arose. Some of the scribes of the Pharisees then stood up and said, "We find nothing wrong with this man." Do you see what Paul just did? These two guys are trying to punish Paul. And so what he does is he knows he was once a Pharisee. The issue between the two of them, he says, resurrection. They start fighting and Paul just does this. You know that gif of Homer Simpson hiding in the bushes? I mean, but it was about this issue. And so let's see what they ask. Verse 24. "Teacher, Moses said," see right off the bat, Moses said, straight from the Pentateuch. If Moses said it, it's the word of God. "Moses said, if a man dies having no children, his brother must marry the widow and raise up offspring for his brother." Now, this comes directly from Deuteronomy 25:5, which taught about levirate marriage. This is what Deuteronomy 25 says. It says, "When brothers are living together," which sometimes it's translated "dwell together." In our minds, in our concept, in America, we hear "living together" or "dwell together," we think just like one house. That's not what it meant. In this day and age, large families, gigantic, extensive families would live on huge properties together. So you'd have grandparents and aunts and uncles, to distant cousins, to distant aunts and uncles. Large property given to them by Moses to survive together. So dwelling together could mean many, many, many people. So when brothers are living together and one of them dies without having it had a son, the widow of the dead brother shall not marry a stranger from outside the family. So she shouldn't marry, basically the big issue was a Gentile, but also don't marry someone that's not in your tribe. They wanted to keep it in the family, if you will. Her husband's brother then, so the guy that's died, his brother is to come and marry her. The first son that she bears shall be named after her dead husband, so his name won't die out of Israel. Now, to us, this is super weird. The idea that if I died and then my brother has to marry my wife, weird. But you have to understand culturally, some things are going on that just is not necessary anymore. Two issues. The one's bigger than the other. But first, when a woman lost her husband in this day and age, they lost what was called a covering. A covering was a huge deal. A woman without a covering was an incredibly dangerous situation. A classic example of this is in the Bible, the story of Ruth. Remember Ruth's story? She marries an Israelite man. They move to a Gentile place. He then dies. Well, now Naomi, which is her mother-in-law, and Ruth are in trouble. They have no covering. They have no standing on their own. They have no rights to property. They have no way to make a living. So their options are really live in poverty or sell themselves into slavery or even prostitution. Secondly, the Hebrew language, you just have to understand, it's very, very simple. One word means many, many things. In the English, we have so many words that mean so many specific things. I'll give you an example. In the Old Testament, you'll see the word world or earth many times. But that same Hebrew word can also be translated dirt, nation, country, land, even a backyard. And so you have one word that means so many things. I point that out because we hear that word brother and we think just what we think it is, someone that's born of the same, at least one parent, right? You have a brother. But in the Hebrew, that word meant many things. It meant brother, like we think it means, all the way to distant, distant, distant, distant relative or anywhere in between. It's from this term that we have another term called kinsman out of the Bible. Kinsman and brother are used synonymously. Kinsman means you're part of the same family group. More importantly for the people of Israel, you're part of the same tribe. So you're kinsman. You're all part of the tribe of Judah, which was obviously a very large, large, large, large group of people. So it was not unusual for you not to know a brother that could come in and help you in this situation. Then we come from that. We have the term kinsman redeemer, which I'm sure you've heard of before. It's out of the story of Ruth again. When Boaz, who was a distant relative of her husband who's dead, he initiates this levirate marriage. Now, I'm not gonna go through the whole thing, the story of it, but he does it as a way it was intended. He marries her, therefore she has a covering. And so not only is she protected, but the husband who died, his land and property are now protected. And so he's called kinsman redeemer or savior, if you will. And that second part was super important. And so Ruth and Boaz marry, but their first son is technically Ruth's husband who died. It's from his line. Why would they do this? Well, it's really important because that is how things stayed in the family, if you will. That's how a property stayed in the family. If it didn't, if that name was not kept, they would lose that property. And so we only see this played out a couple times in scripture in real life. One is Judah's son Ur dies, and then they bring a kinsman redeemer for him. And then, of course, the story of Boaz. But what's beautiful about it, it's in the law that God provided a protection for the downtrodden and oppressed, as well as protection for families who might have a problem with some issues of equity in the future. Now, understanding all that, I hope I didn't lose you too much, but the Sadducees then out of that ask what they think is the questions of question. So it's out of that they ask this question, verse 25. Now there were seven brothers amongst us. The first married and died, and having no offspring left his wife to his brother. So to the second and third, down to the seventh. And after them all, the woman died. So in the resurrection, which by the way, they don't believe in the resurrection, therefore, of the seven, whose wife will she be? For they all had her. Now, this is a fair question. I think many of us could even ask this question. Like when I get to heaven, I'm going to still be married to my wife. Or I'm sure there's many people in this room in our culture today that have been married multiple times to multiple people for multiple reasons. Some super biblical, maybe others not. And you may wonder, who am I going to be married to? Well, Jesus actually answers that question very specifically in just a second. But for them, that really wasn't what this is about. They're trying to create, quite frankly, an absurd hypothetical situation where a man marries a woman, then he dies. Then the second brother comes in and marries her, all the way down to seven brothers. They all die, and then she dies. Which again, listen, I know this is a hypothetical situation they're trying to create, but for the story's sake, I think if I'm around brother three or four, I might pump the brakes on a little bit and ask the question, what's the common denominator in all my brothers dying? It's her, right? Got some kind of black widow situation going on here. Again, not the point. The Sadducees are using the story that they created, backed by the law, to put Jesus, who has preached about the resurrection in their minds, in a corner. They believe this proves the resurrection to be ridiculous, and he would then have to admit it. And so if he admits that, and he's preached on the resurrection, then his preaching is wrong, and therefore he's dethroned in front of the crowds. So there's no doubt that this has worked before. The Sadducees think they got him. It's always worked. And so in arrogance, you can just see them kind of strutting. They're high-fiving. Have you ever seen the show Drop the Mic? Boom. Everyone's, ooh! Which, if you've never seen that show, at least YouTube, Drop the Mic, Muppets. It's the best one ever. And they think they got him because you have to remember.

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1: Did you ever wonder how God feels about us? Is he irritated? Is he angry? Well, here's what Jesus said. God so loved the people of the world that he gave his only son, that whoever believes in Jesus will not perish, but instead have eternal life.
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2: They arrogantly consider themselves to be authoritative, the scriptures and the power of God. That's what they're supposed to know. Now, when he explains how they're wrong, he actually does it in reverse order. So he first says scriptures, power of God, but now he explains it. He's going to show them where they're wrong with the power of God and then the scriptures. So you don't know the power of God. You underestimate him. Verse 30, for in the resurrection, we will neither marry nor are given in marriage, but are like the angels. Now, there's no interpretation needed to be done here. It's very clear what Jesus is saying, that in the afterlife, there will be no marriage. Now, for many of us, it can be a really difficult doctrine to grab hold of. Maybe even some of you, it might be discouraging. But a big part of that is because it's impossible for us here to see heaven for what it will really be without looking at heaven through the lens of our experience here. It's impossible for every one of us to look at heaven without our lens. Our everyday real experiences taint our ability to understand what heaven really is. Yes, God gives us a glimpse. He gives us pictures. He tries to paint a beautiful picture. He gives us ideas. But until we are there, this fallen world that we exist in doesn't allow us to truly understand it. So let's talk about this for just a second with what we can understand. The relationship of marriage, we've talked a lot about this at this church. We've gone through Song of Solomon twice. We preach on marriage every time Jesus mentions it, which is quite a few times. We talk about this idea that marriage is a God-given gift to us. It's God-ordained. And when we do it as he has called us to do it, it's a beautiful, wonderful experience. With that said, though, without going into all the purposes of what marriage was given to us for, because that's what I've preached on before, it is earthly. Marriage is a temporary situation. It is not eternal. Now, this may disappoint some of us. I have to tell you, though, after the first service, someone came up to me and I said, this may disappoint you. He said, why do you just assume that it's going to disappoint me? God bless you, son. Call me later. We can talk about it. But the issue is we just can't understand how perfectly and intimately fulfilled in relationship we will be. We can't understand how connected we will be to every other believer in heaven, as well as unbelievably and intimately, perfectly connected to the living God himself. See, our earthly experience does not allow us to get this. Even if we have the best marriage ever, there's times that we disconnect. There's times that we miscommunicate. There's times that we don't understand the other perspective. There's times that we fight. There's times that we have disagreements. And there's some of us in this room that have experienced a whole lot of loneliness in life. It's hard for us to grasp this idea of completely, perfectly intimate with everyone and with God himself. And so in heaven, we will be like the angels, perfectly fulfilling relationships. We'll be equally deathless, equally glorified, equally eternal. But what we miss here is that there's a component with the Pharisees watching that we might not grasp. So they're talking about the resurrection. See, the Pharisees believed in the resurrection, not the Sadducees. But the Pharisees believed that our bodies would be raised as they are. Now, I don't know about you, but that's super discouraging. But that's what they were teaching. In fact, they don't understand the limitless power of God, that he has the ability to transform the earthly into what is called the heavenly, and that's what they're missing. And we know they were confused a little bit about this because we have 1 and 2 Corinthians. Now, if you ever read through those books, you need to understand basically the entire letters of 1 and 2 Corinthians are answering questions that the church asked Paul. That's what they are. Now, we don't have those letters. We don't have the letters the church sent, so we don't have the questions. We only have the answers. But there's times we can see what Paul's answering. And one of the questions he answers in 1 Corinthians is this idea, okay, we're going to be raised, but in this body? It's decaying. Some people are like, I don't want this body. Can you get me another one? And so Paul answers them by saying this. This is in 1 Corinthians. For not all flesh is the same. But there is one kind for humans, another for animals, another for birds, another for fish. There are heavenly bodies and there are earthly bodies. But the glory

0: of the heavenly is one kind, the glory of the earthly is another. So it is with the resurrection of the dead. What is sown, so what is made, our human bodies is perishable, but what is raised is imperishable. What is sown is in dishonor, what is raised is in glory. What is sown in weakness is raised in power. It is sown in a natural body, is raised in a spiritual body. If there's a natural body, there's also a spiritual body. Just as we've been born the image of the man of dust, which means everyone here, we are born of what is called Adam, because when Adam sinned, the fall began, and so we now live in these decaying, earthly, fallen bodies, and so as we all are born in Adam's image, if you're a follower of Jesus Christ, you will also bear the image of the man of heaven, which is who? Jesus, who was raised to life in a glorious heavenly body. So for us in the middle of a very doctrinal passage, I pray that you can find great hope in this promise. My friend, God has the power to do anything, which includes the Christian doctrine called regeneration, which means when Jesus comes back, he is going to give you a perfect heavenly physical body. We don't know what that looks like. Yeah, one person likes it. We don't know what that looks like. We don't know what age it will be. We don't know what it's going to feel like, but what we know is we have a tremendous promise that our new bodies will resemble Christ's body after the resurrection. Our bodies and minds will be made new. They'll be perfect, clean, glorious, eternal, powerful, imperishable. There's someone in here that needs to hear this. Are you weary physically? Are you weary mentally? It's a beautiful promise that he's given us. Because the fact of the matter is, for every single one of us, I don't care how young you are, how old you are, tomorrow you are closer to death. The death rate amongst Americans is still hovering right around 100%. Every day we decay. But my friends, Jesus, he died on that cross and he rose again, and he not only saved our souls, amen, but he will one day redeem our mind and body. And my friend, I don't know who you are, but find hope in that. This life is short. Eternity is long. Secondly, he addresses the scriptures. He says, you don't understand the scriptures. And Jesus, and this is why I want you to know about the Sadducees, he answers them out of the Pentateuch. Because if he answered them anywhere else in scripture, they would have just said, it doesn't mean anything. So he knows what they need to hear. So this is what he says, verse 31. And as for the resurrection of the dead, have you not read? I love that. They're experts in the Old Testament. They're experts in the five books. Have you not read what was said to you by God? Straight out of Exodus, written by Moses. Verse 32, God speaking. I am the God of Abraham, the God of Isaac, and the God of Jacob. He is not the God of the dead. He is the God of the living. And they were astonished by what he said. Do you see what Jesus did here? I don't want you to miss it. You may miss it. They didn't, because they were speechless afterwards. What he says, using their five books, right out of Exodus, God speaking, as he says, God was speaking in the present tense to Moses 400 years after Abraham, Isaac, and Jacob died. They're long gone. They're dead. They're in the grave, just bones. And he says to Moses, I am, present tense. I am right now still the God of Abraham, Isaac, and Jacob, meaning they're still alive somewhere, waiting for their earthly perfect bodies. You know, it says in Luke, I love it. You just got to remember the Pharisees and the Sadducees don't like each other. And so the Pharisees just got rocked. The Sadducees are now in the ring with Jesus. I don't know if the Pharisees were kind of hoping the Sadducees would win or lose, because if they win, it helps them. But if they lose, it's the Sadducees. So Jesus rocks their world. He crushes them. And in Luke, it says, a scribe of the Pharisees stood up and said, well said, teacher. I love that. I wonder what the conversation like with the Pharisees and the Sadducees were like after that. So what do we do with a message like this? What do we do with a passage like this? Well, we're going to move into a time of communion. And Jesus asked us to do this in remembrance of me. And I'm going to ask you to do something different this time. when we're done, I want you to take that cracker out, and then I want you to have the juice open, and I want you to take a moment before you do anything and look at them, because they represent something really important. The bread represents Jesus' body that was broken, and the blood represents the blood that was shed. Now, this is for you so that if you would repent and believe, you will be saved, but it also represents something else really important. Jesus intentionally received the body of Adam while here on earth. Jesus had a decaying earthly body, which means he experienced everything we experience. You know, he had colds. He was hungry. He was thirsty. He got pimples. And then that day that they took him and they beat his body and they shed his blood, the body of Jesus Christ, the earthly Adam body of Jesus that he chose to participate in for us, was destroyed. Like every body here will be one day. Hopefully not like his, but it will die and decay in the grave. But 3 days later, 3 days later, Jesus has the power to raise himself from the dead. And in doing so, he came back to the disciples and showed them what it's going to be like. Here's your new, glorious, eternal body that will last forever. And so as you partake in communion, before you partake, I want you to look at the earthly Adam body and what he literally allowed to be destroyed and thank him for what he did. Take a moment and say, thank you for willingly to take on this body for me. Because if it wasn't for the shredding of Jesus' body, there wouldn't be a resurrection. But because he did that, we have hope. And by the way, I'm going to say it as many times as I can. We don't hope like the world hopes. This isn't wishful thinking. This is a guarantee. It's a promise that you and I eternally will be intimately connected and intimately connected to our Lord and Savior in a perfect body forever. Amen? Amen. Let's pray. God, thank you for who you are and what you're doing in and amongst us. I just want to pray for that person in this room. There's someone that doesn't know you. I don't know who they are, but they've come seeking. I pray, Lord, through the Holy Spirit that you would pull back the scales of their eyes and they'd see hope. There is a hope that they can know you if they repent and believe and have an eternity with you, a future. So God, I pray that you would allow them to take that step. For the rest of us, God, there's someone in this room, I know it, they're just broken. They're broken emotionally, they're broken maybe physically, they're broken maybe financially, they're maybe broken in relationship. They are broken. And what communion shows us is what is destroyed, you can always redeem. So Lord, I pray that just lay that at your feet. The Spirit of the living God would redeem this situation, knowing you will redeem us all at one time. I pray this in the powerful name of Jesus Christ, and all God's people said.
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8: 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I've been feeling a lot of that lately, just feeling like there's no hope. It feels like I'm overwhelmed every day. It feels like, Jesus, what is going on? And then the enemy shows up and the enemy starts bringing these feelings of shame and trying to tear me down and say that I'm not good enough. You're not even worth being loved. Sometimes it can feel like you're a punching bag, but the reminder God has been giving me is that we are His children and we have authority. And when the enemy comes to try to tear us down and just keep punching, we can punch back and win.
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10: 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Our hope is that by studying God's Word in an organized and deliberate manner, you will grow to know God and love God in a whole new way. 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
11: There's another extreme view that says all sickness and suffering is all due to the devil. And the only reason it still exists is that the church has dropped the ball. That they're the ones that should be renewing the entire world, that we should be praying the kingdom in, and if there's anything going wrong, it is our fault. I disagree with that view. I don't think that is correct either. So I have a third view, and I came up with a name for it. You want to know what it's called? My view. Yeah, deep. Okay, so my view is that we live in a complicated time of the kingdom of now but not yet. That there is mighty workings of God, but everything is not yet right. So you have a tension, you have a conflict. And what I mean by that is that while believers are still dying, I'm not going to believe that we have the full kingdom. Because the Bible says that when we have the full kingdom, believers don't die anymore. As long as believers are dying, sorry, I'm not in for the full kingdom. But I do know there's more of the kingdom here than we're playing with right now. I think there's a whole lot more victory, and it's a complex kingdom reality, right? We were told to go out and set the captives free, and there's some captives that are not free because we're not even helping out. So, I do think we have that, but I'm not going to say that all suffering and sickness is evil. I believe in a theology of glory. Here's what it means. I believe in a theology of healing and a theology of suffering. What does that mean? That there is purpose in healing. I believe that if a bunch of people see a miracle and they want to give their life over to the Lord, boom, the kingdom is expanded. But if someone also sees a believer in a very difficult circumstance, still worshiping God, even though everything is a mess, kind of like Job, glory to God. Do you understand? Both occur at the same time. So what makes the difference? God determines what is best for his glory. And whatever that is, he's going to run with. You realize he has the power to veto anything his kids are doing, right? If I'm going to come in, I'm going to come in and pray for you for healing, and I'm going to come in swinging. I'm going to come in really hard, and I'm going to pray for your full healing, all the while knowing what? That God can go, nope, we're not doing that. Why? He's the boss. He gets to make that call. God's glory always determines what is best. All right, with our remaining time, I'm going to give you 5 principles for understanding prayer of healing. Prayer of healing. I'm going to give you 5 principles that you might want to keep in your mind as we are going through this growing phase of understanding kingdom living. 5 principles. You might want to take notes on these. Here we go. Number 1, just write down this phrase. It begins with identity. It begins with identity. What do I mean? We got to know who God is and who we are. Let me tell you who God is. God is able, he is loving, and he is generous. If we start with any other platform than that, we'll never even get going. Why? Because if God is not able to do kingdom work, then why are you trying in the first place? If God is not loving, then why are you asking him to bring help? If God is not generous, then you're always going to feel like you have to convince him of the right idea. It has to begin with an identity of knowing who God is. God is able, he is loving, and he is generous. Whenever you go out to pray, have that in your head. But you also have to know who you are. That you and I, if we have submitted to the Lord, we are children of God. That means we are partakers of the divine nature. That means that we are not simply grasping, we are empowered by the presence of the Holy Spirit. It means that we have a lot more going on for us than you might imagine. So I want you to walk with confidence and humility. Do you realize that prayer is ultimately relational? If you ever find yourself in this journey starting to try to manipulate God and trying to act like you got to get a formula down, you miss something. Why? Because you're supposed to be talking to someone, not trying to manipulate something. Y'all following me? Sometimes it gets a little bit tricky, right? But just remember, God's listening. You know him. Just talk to him. This isn't a force that you're trying to shape, right? We'll talk about that. Do you understand this idea of faith, right? Jesus threw out some weird stuff. I'm going to tell you right now, I do not fully understand it because this is not a reality in my life yet. But let me tell you the story. Jesus is walking with his disciples and he's hungry and he comes upon a fig tree. Now, the fig tree is looking nice. I mean, it is full of leaves, and it is a sharp-looking fig tree. So he's checking around through the leaves, and there's no fruit on it. So he curses the fig tree, and it dies. Now, before you start going, man, Jesus is mean to fig trees. What did the fig tree ever do to you, right? We can kind of get into that. All right, calm down. There's a purpose. The real purpose of that story and that incident was that Israel was supposed to be the light and salt of the earth, but they weren't producing fruit, and there was a curse upon them. That was actually what he was doing, but it caused a very unusual conversation with his disciples. It went something like this. Whoa!
0: There you go.
11: It was the idea of like, how in the world did you do that? You just shrunk a fig tree. Like, you just killed the thing. How in the world? And Jesus says phrases like, if you had faith, you could do that and tell a mountain to move. He starts dropping these bombs. If you have faith and do not doubt, then anything is possible. He starts saying, if you believe what you say will come to pass, it will be done for you. It says it, but you need to believe that you have received it in advance. Okay, I have no idea what that means. Because usually anyone that ever preaches on this starts getting off into something weird, right? Because here's my number one concern about that concept of faith, is that some take it to mean that the only reason you're still sick is that you don't have enough faith. Boy, you want to tick me off? Start going down that road. I'm not having it. Why? Because that's not how Jesus operated. But I am going to tell you this. Faith matters. I just think we need to understand what faith is. The most simplest view of faith that I can give you for that is this. Faith is confidence. Confidence in what? A person. You see, that is a warning against people that are saying, listen, if you don't really believe that God is real, if you really don't have a relationship with him and you're just throwing stuff to see what sticks to the wall because you're freaked out and you want some healing, you're probably not going to see a whole lot of response. But if you have a connection and a personal relationship with God and you have a confidence, God, I know that you hear me, then you can calm down knowing that he's going to take it from there. That's how I believe that that is to be read. Now, is there more to it? Yes. Do we need to grow into it? Yes, right? But that's another message. All right. Here's another element about identity that's really important. There's a bunch of us that will not go out and pray for healing because we don't think we're good enough. We won't even pray for healing for ourselves. For as a matter of fact, we think, yeah, God does miracles for those other people, but he would never do it for me. Or I don't want to pray for you. I'd rather have a pastor pray for you because I'm not worthy. I don't know if any of you have ever struggled with that, but let me clear it up. You ready? If you ever felt like you're unworthy, let me clear it up. Here you go. You're unworthy. There you go. If you ever felt good about yourself, just pop that bubble right there. You're right. You're unworthy. We all are. Good thing it doesn't rely on us. Who's the one doing the healing? God. Is he worthy? Yeah. So once again, let's be very careful on something. You keep saying, I'm not worthy. Okay, that's not the end of the conversation. But can God go through you? Are you able to carry out his will? If he wants to love on someone and transform someone, can't he use you? You don't have to be worthy. Let me tell you the story. Peter and John are walking to the temple one day, and they do this every day, and they always pass the same guy. The guy's always asking for money. He's paralyzed, never walked in his entire life. As they're walking by, for whatever reason, Peter suddenly goes, I need to heal that dude. So the guy said, hey, can I have some money? And he says the famous line, silver or gold I do not have, but what I have, I give you. In the name of Jesus Christ of Nazareth, rise up and walk. The guy instantly springs to his feet and he goes walking, leaping, and praising God. Now, if you want to talk about a radical miracle, try this one. Here's why. Because most of us are amazed that he was able to take muscles that were atrophied and make them strong. Here's what I think is a bigger miracle. The man has never walked and doesn't know what balance is. How in the world did he go to instant walking and leaping just because he has muscle? God renewed him from the top of his head to the bottom of his feet. He did a full re-rack of every system so he could do that. Wow. That's incredible, right? But here's what's so intriguing. After they get done, they're trying to do their ministry, and everybody's staring at them with their jaw down. They all think they're superheroes. Peter goes, hold up, I need to talk about this, you guys. Here's what he says, quote, men of Israel, why do you wonder at this? Why are you staring at us as though by our own power or holiness we made him walk? It was Jesus' name, by faith in his name, has made this man strong, whom you see and know, and the faith that is through Jesus has given this man perfect health in the presence of you all. What was his point? He's like, man, I know John. John knows me. We are regular guys. I'm telling you right now, we didn't do this because we're super holy. We're not superheroes. We're just men. Jesus did it. God did it. It wasn't us. Every miracle, someone needs to be able to go back up the chain and give the glory to the right person. Y'all following me? So yes, please don't let the enemy convince you that just because you're not worthy means you can't live in kingdom living. Of course you can. Why? Because Jesus is able. He's the amazing one. And I want you to have confidence in that. Write down number two. You ready? Here we go. Number two. Write down these two words. Conduit and storehouse. Conduit and storehouse. What does it mean? It means some stuff we have in our pockets and some stuff we need to download from God. How does that work? Well, there's a simple rule. If it's in your wheelhouse and your ability, just get it done. If it's outside of your sphere of influence, you're going to need to request help. Here's how Jesus did it. Jesus was empowered by the Father, empowered by the Holy Spirit at his baptism. He already got empowerment, right? So there's certain things he just did. Every time in the Bible when you see him cast out a demon or heal, he does not stop and check in with the Father. He just does it, and he comes in strong. The leper, boom, instantly reaches out and touches him, and the leper is healed. Someone's dead, calls him back up, right back to life. Why? Because he had the storehouse. He had it in his pocket. Peter and John did the same thing. Why in the world would you say silver or gold I don't have in my pockets, but what I do have in my pockets is healing? You don't ever say that and then pray for the dude and he doesn't get healed. That's just rude. Do you understand? I mean, they were very confident. In the name of Jesus Christ of Nazareth, rise up and walk. There was no pause. Hey, Lord, is this a good idea? They just came out swinging. Why? Because they had a job to do. They had been empowered to do the job. Remember when Jesus was going to feed the 5,000, he told his disciples, what? You give them something to eat. When they caved, he stepped in. But when he stepped in, he still didn't give the food to the people. He gave it to his disciples to give to the people. See, God wants to do miracles in our midst, but he doesn't want to go direct. Can he go direct? Yes, but he would love to use you. He would love to move through the body, right? All right, so go to number three. We're running out of time. Number three, write down these three words. Anointing, gifting, and unity. Anointing, gifting, and unity. What do I mean? Anointing and gifting. Here you go. Have you ever been around a gifted evangelist? A gifted evangelist, someone that has a supernatural gift of sharing their faith. If you've ever been around one of those, boy, they are irritating. What do I mean? Because while you and I are sweating it out every day, because we all have to share our faith, and we're all freaked out about it. Oh my gosh, Lord, I'm in Starbucks, and I think you want me to share with that person, but I can't possibly share with them. They're going to think I'm a total idiot. And Lord, what if I then share it with them, and I can't think of the words to say, right? Like, we go through a million reasons why we should never share our faith, and then all of a sudden, an evangelist walks up, and they start the conversation in the most awkward way. They're just like, oh, since you brought up God, and no one brought up God, since you brought up God, you might need to be free of your sins and get saved right now. Okay, and you're horrified standing there, right? You're just like, oh, how do I get out of here? Oh, this is awkward. By the end of their conversation, the other person's bawling, they've received Jesus Christ, and now they're saved, and everything's awesome, and they're hugging him, saying, you shared life with me, and that's a gifted evangelist. What's the point? You see, we all need to share our faith, but some people are gifted extra. You guys, it's the case with all gifts. Everyone is supposed to preach the word. Every one of you should be doing what I'm doing, but it's easy for me. Why? Because it's not me. It's a gift. If that's the case, the same thing's going to be with healing. Listen, if you are a believer, you already have the greatest gift God ever gave us. What? Himself. No matter what other tricks that he allows you to do, the coolest thing he ever gave you was his presence. If you are indwelt by the Holy Spirit, everything's on the table to work on. But you're not always gifted at everything. So some stuff's going to be way harder for you than it is for other people. You know what this demands? Unity. Why? Because someone else is going to have a superpower gifting of healing, and you need it. And that means you actually have to know each other and get together in order to see that power. Let me blow your mind with this concept. What if some of the gifts that we need at Bridgeway don't exist here? Because we always like to think only of our church, right? Oh, in our church, all the gifts are present. Let's say they're not. Doesn't that mean that we need to get together with other churches because they're part of the family? And as long as we are isolated and apart, we don't have the power. All I'm telling you is there's a lot of gifts, and God sprinkles them out all over the place just so his kids are forced to come together. Yeah? Unity is important. Write down number four. Number four, write in these three words. Authority, power, and process. Authority, power, and process. You have all heard this famous analogy that authority is like a police officer's badge. The power is a police officer's weapon. So what do I mean? I mean that the little shiny badge is saying something. It says that they're not just a dude named Bob, but they have a whole institution behind them. Back in the day, movies had cops saying this phrase, "Stop in the name of the law." Super corny. If you are law enforcement, please don't say that. They're just going to laugh at you and run away. But what was the point? The point was, I'm not just telling you as a person that you need to stop. I'm trying to tell you that according to my authority, I have an entire institution behind me that's saying, you need to stop. Do you understand the Christian does the same thing? Be healed in the name of Jesus. It's not saying I'm telling you to be healed. I'm telling you that I have all the kingdom of heaven standing behind me. But what happens when the authority is not enough? Now, let's say, for example, we'll go back to the 1940s or the 1920s, whichever one you like, as long as the gangster goes, yeah, see? So whatever you want to do there, let's just go into that era. Okay, so let's say he's got a Tommy gun, right? Yeah, this is old school. So you say, stop in the name of the law, and then he starts shooting your direction. He is not respecting that authority, so what happens? You then have to back up the authority, and then you start into a firefight with them, and you're trying to press in your power to back up your authority. You see, this happened with the disciples. What do I mean? In Matthew chapter 10, it says Jesus called his disciples to him and said, I now give you all authority over unclean spirits. What does all mean in Greek? All. There you go. I give you all authority over unclean spirits. Then in Matthew chapter 17, way later, Jesus is up on a mountain having a cool experience with his father. Meanwhile, down at the bottom, a guy brings his demon-possessed son to the disciples, and it was nasty, it was brutal, and they couldn't cast it out. Do you remember this? But they had all authority. We already know that. So if you have all the authority, how in the world is the demon still hanging out there? Because the demon wasn't playing nice. The demon was resisting authority, which means you have to go to what? Power. How do you get to the power? Process. Watch this. Jesus comes walking down the mountain, and they're like, and he goes, what's going on here? And they're like, well, we couldn't cast it out. Jesus is like, ah, come on, guys. And he's like, you need to get out now. Right now, his badge is a little shinier, right? So the demon was like, yes, sir. And he took off, right? So the demon was gone. Well, afterwards, the disciples are like, what's up with that? Like, how come we couldn't cast it out? You gave us all authority. And he goes, ah, those are the sticky kind. They're like, what? You never told us there were sticky kinds? And he's like, yeah, that kind can only come out by prayer and fasting. There's a process? Like, how did I do it? How do we do that? He's like, well, we have a lot to learn. Okay, so what's the point? Sometimes we go out and we don't even realize that we need to utilize our authority, and sometimes the authority is enough. In the name of Jesus. In the name of Jesus. In the name of Jesus. But sometimes there's some sticky stuff. And that means you need to go to your power. And there's a process by which we lock in, which is why, as we go towards the worship, prayer, and healing night, what do you think we're doing? 40 days of fasting, tons of prayer, and getting locked and loaded and ready to go. Because if there's any sticky kinds, they gotta go. Does that make sense? All right, here we go. Let's finish the last one. Number 5, write this down. The matrix of prayer and healing. The matrix of prayer and healing. What do I mean? Well, let me tell you a story. In Luke 18, Jesus told a parable. He said that there once was a woman, a poor widow, who needed justice. So she called out to the judge and said, "Give me justice." And the judge is like, "Listen, I don't care about you, woman. You don't even matter to me." So she went to him again and again and again and again and again. He kept going, "Give me justice, give me justice." And then the judge finally said, "I don't care about God, I don't care about you, but you are so irritating that I'll give you justice just so you don't wear me out." Jesus said, "Pray like that." That's weird, huh? He said, "If this bad guy is willing to cave, how much more will your loving heavenly Father respond to his children when they ask?" But there's some stuff that needs to be prayed through. Too many of us, we pray about stuff and we give up after the first try. The first part of that passage says this, "And Jesus told them a parable to the effect that they ought always to pray and not lose heart." Have you ever thought that it's possible that God wants to bring breakthrough, but there's a process by which to break through? And we pray about something once and give up. All I'm telling you is that it's complicated. Think about God's will. What is God's will? Remember, I told you he can veto everything. What's God's will? Well, I'll tell you this. Paul the apostle had a thorn in the flesh. Do you remember this story? Nobody knows what it is. Some people think it was an emotional issue. Some people think it was a physical issue, maybe a disease. Maybe it was his eyesight. Nobody fully knows. But it was miserable to him, and he was suffering. So he said, "I asked God to take it away 3 times, and God told me no." He said, "Why?" And he said, in essence, this: "Son, with the amount of gifting I've given you, with the stuff I allow you to do, if you don't have something keeping you humble, you're going to become a monster. So I got something that's shutting you down because I need you to stay with me." So the answer's no. You see, we always think that prayer for healing and everything is so easy and automatic, but it wasn't in the Bible and it's not now. Do you realize the Bible is kind of like the Facebook highlight reel? Like you just scan through it and you're like, "Oh, everything went easy." No, it didn't. How do we know that? Paul wrote a letter to Timothy and he said, "Hey, buddy, I appreciate you trying to be all holy and not having any wine because you're trying to make it look good. You're screwing up your stomach. You know your water source is bad. Can you just drink wine and leave it alone?" Why would he tell him that if it was just easy to heal it? Why not just heal the stomach lining and then he can drink whatever he wants? Because it doesn't work like that. Then Paul writes in another letter, "I left Trophimus sick in Miletus." Why in the world would Paul say he left someone sick if he could have just easily just healed them? Because God gets to pick and God gets to veto and God knows what the bigger picture is. Here's another thing about the matrix of healing. And I mean matrix meaning everything is so layered. Have you ever thought about the fact that we don't always know how to pray? And that we tend to pray for symptoms as opposed to root cause. I'm going to use an analogy. You ready for this? It's called the billiard ball and the tilted shelf analogy. Have you guys ever heard that? Nope, because I made it up. Everybody know what a billiard ball is? It's a pool ball. They're the little slick ones that, let's say it's on a wooden shelf and the wooden shelf is tilted and you put the ball at the top, what's going to happen? It's going to roll right off. What happens if you put it back on the shelf? It's going to roll right off. So when we pray for healing of symptoms, isn't God just resetting the ball? But then it rolls right back off again? It's intriguing to me that we will tend to pray for symptoms. We don't even know what the root cause is. Let's say, for example, we see someone in addiction and we want to pray them freedom from addiction. Sounds pretty awesome to me. And I'm probably going to pray that for you. But what if the reason you keep going into addiction is because of trauma in your past? You know, many people have asked me over the years, "Pastor, what's the deal with temporary healing where someone gets radically healed and then 4 days later it comes back? Boy, that's irritating." And everyone assumes that that meant it was bogus. It was all in your head. I disagree. First of all, isn't God allowed to give us a temporary respite of our problems? Let's say if the suffering is necessary, he can't take the full thing away, but he can give you a break. Is that possible? But let's say it's not. Let's go back to that analogy. Let's say, for example, we pray over a man who has cirrhosis of the liver because of alcoholism, and we pray a reset, get him a new liver, and he keeps drinking. Don't we have the same problem happening again? Once again, I don't think that we fully know all the things going on, but we're doing our best. And we're saying, Lord, please guide me and lead me as I pray over these people.
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8: God is a promise keeper. 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My name is Mike. 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That is something my wife and I are celebrating at the moment. We are expecting our first child. And as time has gone on, and my wife and I have talked a little bit more, she shared about how she felt like God promised her that she would have a child before she was 40. At the time, that felt like an impossibility. And now, it looks like we are going to be having a baby about 2 weeks before she turns 40. If that is not the God we serve, the kind God who keeps His promises, even when it feels impossible.
9: Inspiration thanks to Homer Insurance. Hit a home run with Homer Insurance.
15: Paul, just wherever he goes, he's either making disciples or he's finding disciples. I think that's kind of cool. But I love that Paul was the one searching out disciples.
16: In Paul's efforts seeking out believers, Pastor Brett Metter says we see his heart for the church.
15: Those who diligently search for Christ, they're going to find him. Those who diligently search for Christ's people, I think that's a very Christ-like attitude. Paul loved the church, and you can tell by his own walk that he cared for the body of Christ wherever he went.
16: Paul's travels in Acts chapter 20 portrayed him as much as a pastor to the elders in Ephesus, as a missionary to the unsaved. And that's what we continue to see as his arrival back in Jerusalem in chapter 21, despite threats of imminent danger. Pastor Brett Metter notes once again how Paul was obedient to God's will to continue his ministry to disciples in today's word.
15: When I was a youth pastor, one of the things I loved is, you know, on the big trips we did, is we go to all the, you know, amusement parks. And I have to admit, I've always liked, enjoyed rides, roller coasters, you know, the faster, the better. But, you know, those drop ones where they just kind of drop you. But I've always thought it'd be fun to do a trick one where like it goes up, you know, 300 feet and then it drops you and then it kind of slows down normally and touches the ground and everybody gets off. Well, I've got a plan for one. This is what you should do. You leave the bottom part sort of wrapped and shrouded so people can't really see what happens. But basically, it does the same thing, only the difference is there's these doors that quickly open and you just keep falling an additional 200 or 300 feet down into the ground in pitch black darkness. So you'd be falling and you'd see the ground come and just go, and then you just continue to. I think that'd be a great ride. Anyway, I digress. You know, life is like a roller coaster. You do have your ups and your downs and your twists and your turns. And, you know, if you approach life correctly, it can actually be fun, even the downs. You know, Paul is the perfect example of up and down and twirling around and beat up and messed up. And yet you almost get the sense that Paul, he's going through life like this. You know, like he's on a roller coaster, but he says, I rejoice in tribulations. Because tribulation brings patience and experience, you know, and hope. And Paul would say, man, why would we ever worry about our own lives as Christians? We know the Lord is going to guide us and direct us. You get this sense of confidence, like he knows that whatever happens, even if he dies, that's a good thing. Like Paul didn't count his life dear to himself. We saw that last week. And I really think that we're going to see Paul here. And you might be tempted to go, oh, poor Paul, you know, he's going to go through a real down here. And even the church is kind of going, oh, Paul, no, don't go to Jerusalem. We've already seen that a little bit. But you get a sense that Paul's like, come on, this is the great ride of life that God has put us in, and we should take it in and be a part of it. That's the sense I get from Paul. So these ups and downs, we're going to pick that up here in Acts chapter 21. I want to get you back up to speed. Acts chapter 20, look at the last few verses there. In verse 36, it says, and when he had thus spoken, he kneeled down and prayed with them all, thus the elders of Ephesus. And they all wept sore and fell on Paul's neck and kissed him, sorrowing most of all for the words which he spake, that they should see his face no more. And they accompanied him to the ship. So to get us up to speed of where we left off, Paul's just leaving the Ephesus elders that he gathered in Miletus with the guys there. Now, let's just kind of remind you of our journey. This is the ending, really, of Paul's missionary journey that we end up here in chapter 20. The third missionary journey, if you recall, it started way back there in Antioch. And then he went through Asia Minor, Turkey, Ephesus, and made all those journeys, visiting the churches previously that he'd ministered along the way. But then after being there in Corinth in Greece, he made his way back, kind of retracing his steps, ended there at Miletus with the elders at Ephesus. And that's kind of where we left off there in chapter 20. Now in chapter 21, we're going to see where he is going to leave those guys and where's he going to go to next. Well, that's where we pick it up in verse 1 here in Acts 21. Let's read. It says, and it came to pass that after we were gotten from them and had launched, we came with a straight course unto Chios, and the day following unto Rhodes, and from thence to Patara. And finding a ship sailing over unto Phoenicia, we went aboard and set forth. Now, there's kind of an interesting thing here that is said in the King James is after we were gotten from them. That's a weird English. A lot of us wouldn't say that. At least we'd probably be corrected by our teachers at school if we said that. But it's actually, the reason it says it that way is because the Greek is sort of interesting. If you have an NIV Bible, it says, after we had torn ourselves away from them, it's apaspao, which means to draw or tear away. Literally, so here's the elders at Ephesus, they're kissing Paul on the neck and they're hugging him and they were torn away. Like literally they were torn away. That's how much these elders at Ephesus so appreciated Paul and his ministry. And they literally were torn from one another. English says were gotten. NIV says torn. The Greek says apaspao, which means to draw or tear away. Also, it's the idea of unsheathing a sword. You could also say that tearing your sword out of its sheath is kind of the idea, which is sort of interesting. But as it says here, they're going on these journeys, and it says there in verse 3, now when we had discovered Cyprus, we left it on the left hand and sailed into Syria and landed at Tyre, for there the ship was to unlade her burden. Now, the ship that Paul was on, the way they did it, they were probably able to get on a cargo ship of that day. And the way you'd earn your passage, you'd sort of bum a ride, really, but you'd have to work your way as you were doing the traveling. So Paul was probably there working on the cargo ship, kind of slaving away. And they didn't treat you nicely on these ships, but that's probably how Paul got around on these ships, is by working his way on the vessels. Most scholars believe that's what he did. But now that Paul is done there with the elders at Ephesus at Miletus, he's now going to travel to those places we just read, to Chios, to Rhodes, and eventually make his way back to Tyre. That's where we end up. Now, at Tyre, what happens there? Well, that's where we pick it up in verse 4. And finding disciples, we tarried there 7 days, who said to Paul through the Spirit that he should not go up to Jerusalem. Okay, here's the big question. Should Paul go to Jerusalem or should he not go to Jerusalem? Now, last time we were talking about Agabus, who tied himself up, remember, with Paul's belt? And he said, the one who owns this belt will be tied up when he goes to Jerusalem like this. Now, here at Tyre, we see these disciples saying through the Spirit that he should not go to Jerusalem. So the question is, should Paul go to Jerusalem or should he not? It would seem like a specific warning right here in verse 4, not to go up to Jerusalem. But there's a huge debate among commentaries and scholars, especially the language experts, because there's a little bit of a difficulty with this. Some would say what verse 4 is the human interpretation of what the Holy Spirit was saying, the prophecy of the danger that awaited Paul in Jerusalem. See, if you remember, we were able to get off easy last time when Agabus took the belt and said, thus saith the Holy Ghost, the one who owns this belt will be tied up like this. And if you remember, my argument there was, well, that's what the Holy Ghost said. It was the people that were saying, don't go, don't go. But that's coming up here in the rest of this chapter. So we'll get back to that. But it's a little confusing. But do we think Paul should have gone to Jerusalem or should he have not gone? Which was the correct thing? The reason this is problematic, you say, I don't have a problem with that. But some would say it's difficult to see why Paul would have gone against the Holy Spirit's direction unless he was in direct rebellion against the Holy Spirit, which some commentators will actually say that's what happened. Paul was not submitting to the Holy Spirit. The Holy Spirit's saying you should not go. But there's an argument here for verse 4. It says he found disciples who said to Paul through the Spirit that he should not go up to Jerusalem. Let me show you the English Standard Version of that same verse. You'll see a little difference there in verse 4. It says, and having sought out the disciples, we stayed there for 7 days, and through the Spirit, they were telling Paul not to go to Jerusalem. The reason the ESV, I point this out, is because those commentators that say Paul was supposed to go to Jerusalem, it's just that the people didn't want him to go to Jerusalem. And the Spirit was telling them, when Paul goes there, he's going to see trouble. So they were then interpreting that as, well, you better not go then. But most scholars would say, you can't assume that. It might just be the people heard the Spirit say, Paul's going to have trouble in Jerusalem. You say, well, Brett, I don't know. Should Paul have gone or should he have not? Well, we'll see more of this as we get into this chapter, and hopefully we'll be able to kind of discern rightly there. But the key phrase here, especially when you look at the original language, is through the Spirit, they were telling Paul. The question is, were they interpreting it correctly? Or was Paul saying, yeah, I'm going to have trouble. The Spirit is correct. I'm going to have trouble, but I'm still going. That's the question. Well, we pick it up there in verse 5. It says, and when we had accomplished those days, we departed and went our way, and they all brought us on our way with wives and children till we were out of the city, and we kneeled down on the shore and prayed. And when we had taken our leave one of another, we took ship, and they returned home again. Who are these disciples, by the way? This is kind of interesting there in verse 4 when it says, and finding disciples. If you're a Bible marker, I've marked that word finding because that's kind of an interesting little phrase there, or word even that's there.

him there, and they kneeled down on the shore and prayed. This is a little bit similar to the elders at Ephesus in chapter 20, but I love that Paul was the one searching out disciples. I wonder if maybe the good Christian follower of Christ, or the one who wants to be a minister of the gospel, I wonder if one of the attributes of that is someone who's willing to find disciples. You know, Paul says, I'm going to go to Tyre, and I'm not going to quit until I find a bunch of the disciples. Who's saved here in this town? And he went and literally sought them out. I know a lot of Christians who literally try to avoid Christian interaction. They avoid church, and they avoid Christian people. Why? Well, that becomes a deeper question. Why do people avoid Christians? They might say, well, I don't like the hypocrisy. Like I've always loved the excuses of why people don't want to hang out with God's people, the Church of Jesus Christ. Now, some might say, well, Christians are a bunch of weirdos. Well, that can be true. I think that there are weird Christians. But you got to be careful, because even though they're weird, they're still the beloved of God. That's something we have to remember, and we always have to kind of temper the things we say about our brothers and sisters in the Lord. But I think next level is not just saying, well, I'll tolerate them, those weird Christians. But what about Paul? Paul says, I'm going to seek out the disciples in Tyre. I'm going to look for the Christians. You know, maybe there's some tests to see if you're kind of a person who loves Christian people. When you go to Hawaii on vacation, what do you do on Sunday? You say, well, great, I got a free Sunday off. Or are you one that says, I wonder where the nearest Bible teaching church is here in Hawaii on my vacation? Oh, Brett, but we were going to go snorkeling on Sunday. Snorkeling Sunday. What about faithfully going to church on Sunday? But are you the kind of person like Paul that says, man, I'm going to go find, where are the disciples? Where are the Christians? Or are you on, oh, time to avoid people and church people? I think that might be a little bit of a test of, like, what's your heart for the Church of Jesus Christ, Christian people? Paul, just wherever he goes, he's either making disciples or he's finding disciples. I think that's kind of cool. By the way, the word anuresko, which I mentioned for finding, the only other place in the Bible that that's used is when the shepherds heard the announcement of the angels that Jesus' birth came, and they went and searched for him. Luke 2:16, it says, and when they came with haste and found Mary, Joseph, and the babe, anuresko is found. It means to diligently search for. I think that's kind of cool. Those who diligently search for Christ, they're going to find him. Those who diligently search for Christ's people, I think that's a very Christ-like attitude. Paul loved the church, and you can tell by his own walk that he cared for the body of Christ wherever he went, which is kind of cool. Well, that happens there at Tyre. But then, verse 7, it says, when we had finished our course from Tyre, we came to Ptolemais and saluted the brethren and abode with them one day. And the next day, we were of Paul's company, departed and came to Caesarea, and we entered into the house of Philip the evangelist, which was one of the seven, and abode with him. And the same man had four daughters, virgins, which did prophesy. Okay, he was now at Caesarea, so he went from Tyre and then he went south, which is now he's in the land of Israel. But at Caesarea, he meets up with Philip. Now, we've met Philip before. He was one of seven what? He was one of the seven deacons, which was also one along with, there was Philip, but also Stephen. Now, this is just me thinking. So it's not really the Bible pointing this out, but do you remember who was there at the stoning of Stephen, whose name was Saul, and he was holding the coats and garments of the people stoning Stephen, one of the seven. Now, Paul's at Philip's house. Like, what an amazing transition this has been over the past 25 years. You know, Paul now is friends with Philip. He's staying at Philip's house, one of the very guys that consented to the stoning death of one of the other seven deacons chosen of the early church there. You got to love that. Paul was consenting and voting for the death of Stephen, holding their jackets, and Philip opens up his house. The more I learn about Philip, the more impressed I am by this guy. He didn't seem to have a chip on his shoulder. Okay, Paul, come to my house, you murderer. Like, you killed my friend. Hello. I better sleep with one eye open, buddy, at my house, because you killed. None of that. Philip doesn't get much ink in the Bible, but the ink that he gets is outstanding. What do you mean, Brett, by ink? Well, first of all, we know Philip's called an evangelist in the Bible. He's giving out sermons, and his home is impressive. He keeps a home there in Caesarea, which is in the middle of the Roman world. He keeps a very Christian home. He's hospitable, even to someone who should have been his enemy. Are you impressed by Philip so far? Like, this is an amazing thing, this guy, Philip. Not only that, he's got these daughters.
And the Bible takes time to explain.

0: Explain a couple things about the daughters, which most writings of this era would care less about daughters, wouldn't write about the daughters. But why these girls, the daughters of Philip? Well, what does it say here? It says the same man had four daughters, virgins, which did prophesy. Man, can I just remind our younger people, even though our world has totally forgotten this, and what I'm about to say, people are like, you're so antiquated, Brett, you Neanderthal man, to even say what you're about to say. Sex outside of marriage, the Bible actually gives us a huge value of being a virgin. The value of virginity is lost and forgotten. Nobody cares about this anymore. Meanwhile, our marriages are messed up. There's all kinds of problems. People are dysfunctional sexually. There's all kinds of issues here and there and everywhere. And we wonder what's going on. Meanwhile, we're just totally ignoring what the Bible says. The Bible teaches that virginity is God's plan, that sexuality is an invention of God, and it's something that is to be valued, preserved for the person you marry. Anything that's sexual outside of marriage is called fornication in the Bible. It's not rocket science, folks. What does the Bible say? 1 Corinthians 7, it is good for a man not to touch a woman. Nevertheless, to avoid fornication, let every man have his own wife and wife have her own husband. Our culture is just so messed up on this one, and it shouldn't be a shock to us. Way back in the Bill Clinton era, I did not have sexual relations with that woman. That depends on what the definition of is. So like, should we be confused? Well, if the president was confused, I think Americans are really confused. What is real sexuality and what is sinful and wrong? Bible spells it out pretty clearly. Anything that's sexual in nature outside of marriage is called fornication, which is sexual immorality or sin. And the reason I say that is not because, Brett, you're just a religious prude. You're trying to ruin all the fun. No, it's the opposite. God invented sexuality to be something that's valued and beautiful in the confines of the marriage relationship. We all ruin it with our sexual immorality. Our culture, you know, makes it this thing that makes everybody feel bad, dirty, diseased, and problematic. The person who's got all the future in front of them with no problems and no trouble is the person who abstains outside of marriage and keeps themselves pure. Like these four virgins that are mentioned in the Bible, these girls go down in history as the four virgins. And what did God do through them? He was using them to give words of prophecy to the church. Like, what a cool thing. Remember what a word of prophecy is? It's not, thus saith the Lord, he will return in 45 years when the sun turns red or whatever. No, that's Old Testament prophet type stuff. This is a word of edification, exhortation, and comfort. The daughters of Philip were giving 1 Corinthians 14 version of words of prophecy to the church. And these girls go down in history as amazing women, which is kind of cool. Man, I wish there was some way I could encourage our young people to just bail on what the world has taught them and just say, we're going to go with what the Bible says. The couples that do that, I've done a lot of weddings. I've seen couples that, you know, have slept around before they got married and done the premarital counseling and the postmarital counseling and the years later marriage counseling. There's all kinds of skeletons in the closet and baggage and trouble. But you show me a couple that says, we're going to abstain before we get married, I'm going to show you a couple that's going to have a beautiful marriage because that's the way God created it to work the best. Everything else is sort of a counterfeit, really, of what God really intended for sexuality to be. So I know that's just a quick mention of this, but I can't go by Philip's daughters without saying, look what the Bible takes a whole little section here to say the daughters were virgins and makes note of that. That's impressive, especially in that culture too. It was bad in those days. It's even worse in our days. So with that, you got to love these people. How did Philip be such a squared away guy to have such a squared away house and squared away daughters? Like what was going on here? I think that Philip gets the credit to some degree, just leading well. Philip's one of those guys that just led his home well, hospitable, loving Paul, receiving them in, the daughters doing these amazing things. I think Philip might be the guy we go, wow, there's the guy to follow and emulate, model. By the way, do you think there's much of a difference if a dad is on fire for Christ and following Jesus versus just the mom? What are the statistics on that? Well, they've done studies on this. This might be a shock to some of you, but when dad comes to faith first, or is the leader in his family coming to Christ, if he's the one leading the way on that, 93% of the family will follow him in his faith. 93%. If you're the dad in the home and you're the one not watching Super Bowl on Super Bowl Sunday, you're actually going to church and you're actually loving Christ and you're not, you know, messing around. There's too many spiritually deadbeat dads just sitting around, well, honey, you're the spiritual one. You know, leave the kids and tell them how to be Christians. You go off to church, you know, but I'll be here watching my football game. Loser. You don't want to do that, dudes. If you're a dad, don't do that. Be the Philip. Be the guy that's going to take it and say, I'm going to lead. You know, be the Joshua. As for me and my house, we will serve the Lord. Guess what? 93% of the households will follow when dad is leading. When it's just the mom by herself, 17% of the kids will follow. And 3.5% are kids that just find Christ alone without parental influence, which is pretty sad because that's largely what we're up against today. The father's influence on salvation is giant. Philip, I think, models that for us. And I think Philip was a guy like Matthew 6:33, but seek ye first the kingdom of God and his righteousness. And then all these other things, they'll be added unto you. And I think that's what we see Philip modeling here.
1: 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Well, I have Pastor Brent with me now. You know, being in the book of Acts has been such a great reminder of the early church. We've already seen its biggest persecutor, Saul, now become its biggest ally in the Apostle Paul. But we're now at a point in our study of Acts where Paul arrives in Jerusalem and finds both joy and severe resistance. Brett, how is what Paul experiences next an example of what we in the church can learn from?
2: Yeah, Kurt, I think that's interesting that we can see Paul just hit that head on, and he had plenty of warning. Agabus with his girdle that he tied up his feet, kind of a crazy story, and said the man that owns this girdle will be tied up, you know, in Jerusalem. And so there was kind of an ominous prediction before Paul even went. But I love how Paul just charged forward. You know, he never measured whether he was in God's will, whether it was easy or not. You know, with obedience often comes opposition. And Paul is an example of a guy who just pressed through and just kept going. You know, Jesus told his disciples, in the world, you will have tribulation, but be of good cheer. He said, I have overcome the world. And Paul gives us a real clear example of a guy who's just being faithful, doing what the Lord wanted him to do. But then he would get hit with that opposition. So I think it's a good reminder for us. Paul later wrote to Timothy, the young minister in training, that all who live godly in Christ will suffer persecution. And so Paul not only did that himself, he trained Timothy and said, trouble's going to come. The really cool thing about every trial, God was actually opening doors for Paul. And, you know, every courtroom Paul went to became a pulpit. Every prison that Paul went to became a mission field. And so Paul took advantage of every bit of opposition and looked at it more as an opportunity. And so I think for our radio listeners, you know, not to lose heart, just to keep plugging away. I'm reminded, you know, Galatians 6:9 reminds us, let us not be weary in well-doing, for in due season we'll reap if we faint not. And that harvest is reaped by Paul, obviously. And I think that can be true for us as well.
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4: 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And if it's something for God, then it'll just work out. 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God would never ask us or give us something that we can't do on our own. And then I think of that verse, that we can do all things through Christ who gives us strength. This isn't about how strong you are, how much you can do. It's about us partnering with God and Him being our strength when we are weak.
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11: Hey, I'm very excited to promote this new book by Dr. Tim LaHaye, not only a mentor of mine, but a precious friend, a man who encouraged me to write books. Dr. Tim LaHaye, he has written a book, How to Study Bible Prophecy for Yourself. 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You're not going to hear anything strange or odd. Tim LaHaye, How to Study Bible Prophecy for Yourself.
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10: On today's edition of Real Life Radio, Pastor Jack continues now in his series called The Book of Ephesians and a message titled, We Have Been Chosen in Christ, Part 2. Ephesians is, of course, a letter the Apostle Paul wrote from prison to the church in Ephesus, showing every believer who they really are in Christ. And here, Paul reveals that long before we ever chose God, God, in His love, had already chosen us. You see, before the world was ever formed, God knew you, and He set His love upon you. That means that you're not an accident or an afterthought. You're chosen, you're accepted, and you belong to Him. So today, Pastor Jack teaches that we've been adopted into a brand new family, and we get to call God our Father. Our past, it's erased, and we belong to Him just as if we'd been His from the very beginning. Now with his message called We Have Been Chosen in Christ, Part 2, here's pastor and Bible teacher Jack Hibbs.
11: First point, look at the end, verse 4. We'll touch on it for a moment. First point, the believer's peace of mind. It says here, in love. And this is the truth of predestination. It is done in love. It says, just as He chose us in Him before the foundation of the world, that we should be holy and without blame before Him in love, predestination is accomplished and worked out in God's heart through love. Listen, it was determined before time began. We've made that clear. It has been based upon God's foreknowledge. You understand that. It is not, though, without man's responsibility. Evangelism, to be evangelism, must have a double-edged sword, people. Does the Bible tell us to go out and evangelize? Yes. If the 5 points of Calvinism, let's say, are true, then why evangelize? The 5 points of Calvinism basically says in a nutshell, you know what? God knows those who are coming. He's foreordained them. And it doesn't matter what you do. They're going to come. They're just going to come. And unfortunately, by the way, I hold the 3 points of the 5-point view. I disagree with 2 of them. And I'll talk about that in a minute. But the fact is, Jesus has told us to evangelize. If everything has been set, predetermined, then why evangelize at all? Let's just, you know, check out and go watch a movie or, you know, play golf in the flood or whatever we do. Why do it? But Jesus says, go out into all the world, listen, all the world, and preach the gospel to how many creatures? All of them. Charles Spurgeon used to practice preaching to cows based upon that verse. He would practice. Stand on the fence and preach to cows. And somebody said, you're nuts. What are you doing? He says, I'm preaching to all creatures. All. All in the Greek means all in the English. It means all. But there's a responsibility for us to evangelize. God says so. And there is also a responsibility to those who hear the message to respond. Billy Graham says that if he presents the true gospel of Christ, he never worries about decisions being made. He said he does not care if a hand goes up or not. He knows that he said he's faithful to preach the gospel. Decisions will be made. Some yes, some no. Maybe all of them will be no. Maybe all of them will be yes. His responsibility is to preach the gospel. In 2 Corinthians 2:14, you ought to jot this down next to your margin. It's an amazing verse.
13: Strange verse. 2 Corinthians 2:14 says, "Now thanks be to God who always leads us in triumph in Christ, and through us diffuses the fragrance of His knowledge in every place. For we are to God the fragrance of Christ among those who are being saved." Isn't that amazing? We're perfume to God among those who are being saved. God loves evangelism. And among those who are perishing. Verse 16 says, "To the one we are the aroma of death leading to death, and to the other we are the aroma of life leading to life." Isn't that amazing? In other words, the gospel goes out and some respond to everlasting life. Some reject to everlasting destruction. And whose choice is that? It is not God's. In Hebrews 3:7, the apostle says there, "As the Holy Spirit says, today, if you will hear His voice, do not harden your heart as in the day of rebellion." Why does he say that? Because when we give the gospel out to people, because predestination's true and God is sovereign in His love, we have to make it clear that you should not receive the message of the gospel in vain. There may be people, in fact, I know that there's people who traffic in and out of this church on Sundays and Wednesdays who are not born again. And yet they're so faithful to come. They don't agree with the gospel. And what they do not know is that every time an opportunity is provided for them to choose Christ, they reject. It becomes harder for them to ever come to faith in Christ. Now, are they predestined by God or are they not? That's not for me to determine. It's not for me to care. Your responsibility and mine is to give forth the word and let the chips, so to speak, land where they may. God makes the decision on that. We're to be responsible to what He's called us to do. I mentioned earlier that I reject two of the points of five-point Calvinism. They're this. You might want to jot it down. I reject their fourth point, and I'm not going to give these in order. I reject the fourth point, which is called irresistible grace. It means that God distributes this irresistible grace, and that no matter what a person thinks or decides or whatever, he has to come to faith in Christ. He's basically an automaton, and he just responds and goes with the deal, because inside of him it has been programmed for him to respond in such a way. If that be the case, you cannot have true worship, neither can you have true obedience, neither can you have true love. You have what I would call spiritual rape. It is pre-programmed, it is forced, it is not of a choice. And yet throughout Scripture, man is faced with a decision to choose. A couple things to jot down. John chapter 14, verse 16 and on. The parable is given by Jesus Christ there that an invitation goes out, but nobody responds. So he says to those who were called to invite the others, he says, you know what? Go out into the highways, the hedges, and the byways of the world, and you compel them, you beg them to come, and you come, you have them come to the great feast. Because if others don't want to come, then you go to the world and you beg them to come. And the whole parable is based upon an invitation. The whole parable that Jesus gave in John 14 is based upon man's responding to God's overture of love. And that alone, among many other verses and many other considerations of Scripture, makes irresistible grace non-effective and not biblical. The third thing is, their third point, out of the five, is limited atonement. This one is absolutely incredible to me, and I reject it completely. There are those running around that teach that Jesus Christ died on the cross for the elect. That Jesus Christ died on the cross only for those who are born again and nobody else. I have a hard time with that. The reason I have a hard time with that is the verse that you learned when you were a little kid in Sunday school, John 3:16. "For God so loved the world that He gave His only begotten Son, that whosoever would believe in Him would not perish but have everlasting life." The That's an invitation. And to reject that, you set yourself up for the ultimate fall. And God is not blamed. You cannot theologically argue that God is good if you've got a God programming people to go into hell. But you might say, Jack, what about Romans chapter 9? It says there that he makes vessels that are fit for wrath and destruction. That's true, after the fact, after eternity. There are people born into this world that God knows will never come to faith in him. And their lives are bent on destruction. And it's very sad. But God didn't tell them, God didn't program them. He just knew in advance that it was going to happen that way. Because man's responsible. 2 Corinthians chapter 5, verse 20, man's responsible. I know the point is that the believer has peace of mind. It may not sound like it as we're going through this, but you really will. Just hang on. 2 Corinthians 5:20 says, now then, we are ambassadors for Christ as though God were pleading through us. We beg you on Christ's behalf, be reconciled to God. Do you hear the plea? If you read that verse at face value, what would be the logical response? Gee, I guess I should be reconciled to God. I better make a decision. Man's responsible. And by the way, the invitation is universal, not only in that parable, but in 2 Corinthians 6:1, the Bible says, we then, as workers together with him, also plead with you not to receive the grace of God in vain. It is a universal invitation. But listen to this. The peace of mind comes here. To those who receive God's invitation of grace and salvation, and hopefully all of you have, a couple things you might want to jot down. That's a blessing to us. To those who receive God's invitation of grace, that is, you've received Jesus Christ, faith is given by God that you can believe. Faith is given by God. In Ephesians 2:8, faith is given by God. It says, for by grace you have been saved through faith, and that is not of yourselves, it is a gift. God has saved us and not ourselves. Second thing is that salvation is received. Once you believe, you receive salvation. Salvation is received in Acts chapter 2, verse 21. The Bible says there, and it shall come to pass that whoever calls upon the name of the Lord shall be saved. Doesn't that sound like a pretty broad invitation? And that is the call to salvation. Third thing is that life is restored. We're given life again. The Bible teaches us that before we come to Christ, we're dead while we yet live. But life is restored in John chapter 10, verse 10. Jesus said, the thief does not come except to steal, to kill, and to destroy. And I have come that they might have life and that they may have life more abundantly. And that is actually in the Greek to have a full life. Doesn't that sound inviting to have a full life? Don't you want to have a full life? It's God's will that you have a full life.
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13: The fourth thing for our assurance, or for our peace of mind, actually, is assurance can be known. Assurance can be known and experienced in Hebrews 7:25. Hebrews tells us, therefore, he also is able to save those to the uttermost who come to God through Jesus, since he always lives to make intercession for them. And you know the other verse in 1 John, these things were written that you may know that you have eternal life. Listen, people, if you don't know that you have eternal life tonight, you got to settle that account this evening. You don't ever have to doubt that again. You should never doubt that again. And if you're struggling with that right now, let's deviate for a second. In your heart, do you want Christ? Oh, yes, Jack, I want him, but I don't think I'm his because I keep blowing. No, I didn't ask you. Do you want him? Yes. Did you ask him in? Yes, I did. Then he's in. I don't feel like he's in. He's in. Yeah, but I keep blowing it. That's not the issue. Did you understand that you needed to repent from your sin and come to Christ? Oh, yes. Repent, changing the mind and coming back to Him. And the moment you asked Him to be your Lord and Savior, He came inside and you were sealed with the Holy Spirit. Assurance can be known. The second point to our study tonight is in verse 5. Point number 2, we believers have a new family in Christ. And boy, do we ever, have you noticed? Man, it's great. In love, having predestined us to the adoption as sons by Jesus Christ to Himself. The thrill of predestination. Listen to this. It's in love. He's made us sons. We're a brand new family. Understand this. Our true relationship to God as His children is so great. Listen, do you know what? In the Old Testament, the Father, God, Father, is only referenced, I think, 13 times in that vast collection of Old Testament books. And even not all of those references are very comforting. But you come to the New Testament, and do you know what? Do you know what the name of God is for the Christian in the New Testament? Abba, Papa, Father. That's the name of the Christian God, Papa. It's throughout the New Testament. Jesus tells us, you listen, from now on you call Him Father. When you pray, you say, Father. That's radical. An intimate relationship with the eternal creating God? Yep, Jesus says, call Him Papa. You understand that? Abba is Hebrew for Papa, which is Italian for Father, Dad. Isn't that crazy? This fiery, awesome God who lives in this mountaintop and thunder and lightning and follows them with a cloud and with a pillar of fire. And the New Testament says, hey, because my Son has come, you can call me Pop. Daddy. I remember Chuck Smith coming back one time from a trip to Italy. And he just had to share it on that Thursday night. He said, man, you know what? It was so great. We gathered around this table. I couldn't understand a word these guys were saying. And then they bowed their heads to pray. And he says, the only thing that he understood them was Papa. Papa this, Papa that, Papa this, Papa that. And he knew, Papa, I remember. That's Abba. That's Daddy. Isn't that great? We're in a new family. Galatians chapter 4, verses 4 through 7. Says that when the fullness of times had come, God sent forth His Son, born of a woman, born under the law, to redeem those who were under the law, that we might receive the adoption as sons. And because you are sons, God has set forth His Spirit of His Son in your hearts, crying out, Abba. This is great. It is the Holy Spirit. In your Bible, it's capital S. The Holy Spirit comes into your heart, and the Holy Spirit is what is implied here. The Holy Spirit gets in your heart and says, Abba! It's the Holy Spirit in you that drives your existence as a Christian to come to that place to say, Papa! The Holy Spirit cries out inside you. That's a beautiful thing. God's predetermined desire was for me to become part of His family by adoption. Isn't that great? And it's true for you. Listen, He's not stuck with me. He's not stuck with you. He's stuck on me. He's stuck on you. That's why this doctrine, predestination, is so exciting. The very thought that you might think to come to God, God's already put it in you, so He gets all the credit. He saves you. But the wonderful thing is He's stuck on you. He doesn't go, oh no, oh no. That guy's raising his hand. Oh no. He's going back to the prayer room. Somebody stop him. I don't want him. Gabriel, Michael, look at the book. See if he's predestined. No, he says, I'm not willing that any should perish, but that all should come to repentance. If your hand goes up, you either don't understand anything at all about what's being preached on or taught on, or you understand enough for the Holy Spirit to put His face by your ear and say, raise your hand. You are under conviction. You need Jesus as your Savior. Raise your hand because this is reasonable. And you need to do that. It's like, wow, I don't understand why I'm even doing this, but you know what? I need Christ in my life. And the Holy Spirit, all your life has been preparing you for that moment. But it's your responsibility to choose. A lot of people don't like that, but it's biblical and it is true. You must respond. We're sons. There's a very touching scene in the Bible. It only happens like this in one place. And in Luke chapter 9, there's a man that lost his son's life. And he was weeping over the death of his son. And he comes to Jesus and he says, crying out, oh, you know, Lord, touch my son and reach him. He says, teacher, I beg of you, look upon my son, for he is my only son. And then the Greek, it is, teacher, master, I beg of you, look upon my son. He is the son of me. That's how it is in the Greek language, actually. Son of me. And the only other place that happens in the Bible is on the Mount of Transfiguration in Mark chapter 9, when the cloud comes down and overshadows them, and a voice comes out of the cloud and says, this is the son of me. Hear him. And I love that. Because as much as Jesus Christ is the Son of God, listen, this is radical, by his sacrifice on the cross and purchasing us with the cost of his blood, we have been received in him by the adoption as sons. And in our culture, that may not say much to you. But in the Greek and Hebrew culture, in the Roman culture, in fact, Ben-Hur, the movie, has something to do with this, where you can be a slave and be offered or given the opportunity of adoption by a Roman citizen, and that moment that you are adopted into the Roman citizen's family, listen, your history, they annihilate your history. They erase it. They remove all things concerning your past. They put the family ring on you. They put the family robe. They give you a brand new name. They give you a brand new room. You have a whole new title. And just as though you had been in that family since day one. And God does that same thing to us. When the Bible says Jesus is the Son of God, don't think in our mentality, well, you know, the father's the big kahuna, and then the little boy, well, he's just kind of like, not in the Bible. Not in the Hebrew mind, not in the Jewish mind, not in the Greek mind. When you say he's the Son of God, you're saying that he is God come in the flesh. Make no mistake about it. That's why the book of Luke portrays Jesus as the Son of Man, because he represents us. But also the Gospel of John reveals Jesus Christ as the Son of God, God come in human form. It's incredible. And look at this. It says that is in love, having predestined us to the adoption as sons by Jesus Christ to himself. Look what it says, according to the good pleasure of his will. And this is fantastic. God is good. Are you ready for that? I think it's Psalm 71, I think. Oh, well, it's either Psalm 73:1 or Psalm 71:3, where it says God's good. He's good.
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22: 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It's an honor to get to be here and to learn with you every day. We're just so excited that you are seeking after God and learning to be more like Him. One of the things that I've learned, and maybe you've learned as well, is when we pray, we can pray dangerous prayers. And I think God loves it when we do that. The prayers like, "God, give me patience. God, help me to be more like you. God, I want to overcome this." We always assume it's the snap of the fingers and things will be free and changed. And He's like, "Oh, I've got a way to make that happen, but it's not going to be the most fun experience, but totally worth it in the end." What's up? We're talking to Chad Hoblett of the Hoblett Ram Truck Center in Woodland. What's going on at Hoblit?
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0: Welcome back to the Narrow Path Radio Broadcast. My name is Steve Gregg, and we're live for another half hour taking your calls. If you'd like to be on the air, we have two lines open right now. Very great opportunity. That's a lot of lines to have open. We didn't have any open before the break. The number to call is 844-484-5737. We'll try to get you in this half hour. I think we can if you call now. 844-484-5737. And so we're going to go to the phones again and talk to Carrie in Northern Georgia. Hi, Carrie. Welcome.
1: Hey, Steve. How are you?
0: I'm well. Thank you.
1: I have got a question about, does God know exactly the date and time he is to take us to be with him? We are to leave this earth and be with him. And I'm asking this in regards to, like, if somebody were to commit suicide, if they didn't commit suicide that day, would have they probably died in another situation on that same day at that same exact time? And I'm asking this because a family member killed themselves in August, and it's just been bothering me.
0: I'm sorry. Yeah, you're asking a question that God has not revealed to us. Does God know the day he's going to come? I believe he does. Actually, Jesus said, he said, no man knows the day or the hour, nor the angels of heaven. And then he said, not even the Son. That is, when Jesus was here on earth, at least, he didn't know the day or the hour. But he said, only the Father knows. So, yeah, the Father apparently does know the day and the hour that he's going to come back. Now, that's a different question than, do we always die on the day that God has preordained for us to die? And, you know, the second part of your question there is saying, you know, if somebody dies, was it that was just their day? And if they happen to have committed suicide, it was still going to be their day. And, you know, they're going to die one way or the other because that was their day. I can't answer that because God never really talks much about what would have been. And that's really that kind of a question. If this hadn't happened, would this other thing have happened? And we don't have the principles enunciated in Scripture to even know how to answer that kind of a question. The Bible doesn't specifically say that God's got an inviolable date on his calendar for each of us to die. It does say, and it gives us assurance, that we won't die until he wants us to. That is to say, if we're trusting him and obeying him. If a person commits suicide, of course, they're getting ahead of the program there. And frankly, obviously most people who commit suicide don't have God in their thoughts at all, and they're not saved. And I don't know what would have been the alternative. I mean, God, I believe God knew they would do that. I'm not saying that God predestined it, but I don't think he was surprised by it. And I don't know that he had, you know, put a hit out on them to die that day, and if they didn't kill themselves, so you could send somebody else to do it. I don't see it that way. I do believe that we can shorten our life. I don't think any circumstance can shorten our life from what God wants us to live if we're walking in obedience and faith, because God is using us if we're walking in obedience and faith, and there's no sense in him taking us out while we're still useful. But committing suicide is, in a sense, ceasing to agree to be useful. You're ceasing to, you don't want to serve God. You don't want to be available to God anymore. And, you know, and you take decisive steps to prevent it. You know, I think God says, well, you can have it. You can have your way. And I think that if you didn't do that, he would have probably preferred for you to live longer and do more with you. But, by the way, we're not allowed to take our own lives. It's a sin. It's murder. And therefore, it's an awful thing to stand before God with that on your conscience, you know, on your record, because there's judgment. Yeah. But I wouldn't say that God had preset that date and they were going to die that day no matter what. I think it was their disobedience to God that cut short what would have been God's perfect will for their life. But he lets us do it. You know, he lets us do that because he leaves that up to us.
1: What's so confusing, Steve, is, you know, he's 18 years old and he was a Christ follower.
0: That is a very strange thing, but it's happened. Yeah. I know another person who is just, you know, not much older than that and a Christ follower. and who did that too. I mean, she was a Christ follower right up till that day, and the fact that she committed suicide just shocked everybody because she just wasn't the kind.
1: Yes, that's how we feel.
0: And I don't know what happened there. I have to say, you know, that a Christian who commits suicide, I mean, I don't know exactly how God's going to judge them because I don't know what was going through their mind, you know,
1: we
0: before,
1: don't either.
0: Before the bullet or whatever, you know. But the thing is, I mean, people sometimes do lose their sanity momentarily or long term. Some people are out of their minds. In a sense that they're more like children than they are like responsible adults, even if they have been responsible adults and they've made responsible decisions to follow Christ. But then something, I don't know, maybe taking a drug, maybe just something that went wrong in the brain that we don't know. I don't have any answers to why that happens.
1: Yeah.
0: But I will say this. I don't think that we go to hell or heaven because of the last thing we did. I think we go to hell or heaven because of whose we are, if we're committed to Christ.
1: Yeah.
0: Now, if somebody says, well, if you commit suicide, you're not committed to Christ. At that moment, you're certainly not being obedient to Christ. But people who are committed to Christ, all of us sometimes stumble. We sometimes do things that are not really consistent with that commitment. I mean, everyone sins once in a while. It's just that suicide is the kind of sin that's your final act on earth, whereas other sins are not your final act on earth, and you have opportunity to repent of them. But I don't think that God takes you to heaven because you repented of the last sin you did. I mean, if you stumbled into some kind of sin such as Christians might easily stumble into, I'm not talking about suicide here, And it just happened that you died in your sleep before you repented of that thing, I don't think you're going to hell because the last thing you did was a wrong thing and you didn't get a chance to repent of it before you died. And, you know, killing yourself is a huge sin. But I believe that the blood of Christ covers huge sins as much as little sins. But, of course, when you stand before God and you're kind of hastening that when you kill yourself, one thing you will want less than anything else in the world is to stand before God having just done a huge sin, you know? You know, you're going to have to answer to God for every idle word you speak, to say nothing of huge sins. So anyway, I just say, you know, I won't say he's in hell. I won't say he's not saved. But if he is saved, he's going to have an awful lot of shame before God when he stands before him.
1: Oh, yeah.
0: Yeah.
1: Let me ask you one thing also. I don't know what passage it is, but I know you do. The passage that it says that all the hairs on our head are numbered.
0: Yeah.
1: What does that mean?
0: Well, Jesus is not really, I mean, it probably is literally true, but I don't think it's important for us to know that we have a certain number of hairs on our head. But he's saying that God is meticulously aware of everything in our lives. That's in the same context where he talks about, you know, not a sparrow falls to the ground without
1: his knowing,
0: you know. So
1: that's why I thought maybe he knew, like, when we were going to pass away, because he knows exactly everything.
0: Well, see,
1: and
0: in my opinion,
1: how can somebody kill themselves and do against what God wants if they kill themselves, but we have free will? It's just confusing.
0: Yeah. To say that God knows when we're going to pass away, and I think he does, and we say, but we cut it short by committing suicide. Well, I don't think that, I think he knew we were going to pass away in that way, but that doesn't mean he approved of it. It doesn't mean that he determined it. It doesn't mean that he said, oh, well, no big deal. It was going to happen anyway. Now, I mean, just because God knows something's going to happen doesn't mean he likes it. It doesn't mean he's not going to judge it severely. You know, everything that, now see, there are people, openness theologians don't believe what I'm just about to say, but I believe God knows everything that's going to happen, and therefore, everything that is done that is heinous in the sight of God, I think he knew it was going to happen. But the fact that he knew it didn't mean he liked it, and doesn't mean he's not going to judge it severely for what's deserved. So anyway, that's my thoughts on it. But I'm not the last word on everything. The scripture about the hairs of your head being numbered is Matthew 10:30, by the way. And there's a parallel to it in Luke 12:7. Anyway, that's just saying that God knows every little thing about you. He's not aloof. He's paying very close attention to every detail. And to know the number of your hairs on your head means he's keeping track, because I have fewer hairs on my head than I did the last time I showered. It changes all the time, especially when you get to be my age. Anyway, I appreciate your call. Okay, let's talk to Peggy in Worcester, Massachusetts. Peggy, welcome.
2: Hi, Steve. Thank you for taking my call. I have a quick question I'm going to ask, and then I'll hang up and listen on the radio. Could you tell me what a Leviticus 23 Christian is?
0: Wait, a Leviticus 23 Christian?
2: Yes.
0: Is that what you said?
2: I work with a young girl, and she claims to be a Christian, but she says she's a Leviticus 23 Christian.
0: Okay, she's and Torah observant. Leviticus 23 lists the festivals of Israel: the Passover, the Pentecost, the Feast of Weeks, the Feast of Trumpets, stuff. If she says I'm a Leviticus 23 Christian, she means I keep the Jewish festivals, which means she's half Christian and half Jewish. And, keeping the Jewish festivals is not forbidden. But the question is why? It's like if you're a Jew and you're a first century Jew living in Jerusalem, and everyone you know goes to the temple. And so you go to the temple and you keep the festivals because it's like the whole culture. Everyone's doing it, and it's not a sin to do it. No problem there. But if you're a Gentile Christian, and you don't live in an area where everybody's going to the temple and offering animal sacrifices and stuff, then you don't. If you do it, why would you do it except that you're saying, I want to be Jewish? Because it's a Jewish thing. By the way, I'm guaranteeing you she doesn't keep Leviticus 23, because all of the festivals that are listed require animal sacrifices. Whenever people say they're Torah observance, they're not. Because there's no temple in Jerusalem. Nobody goes to the temple and has Levites take animals from them and slay them on an altar. And you cannot be Torah observant without that. That is what the Torah observes. I mean, probably about a third or a half of the laws in the Torah are about animal sacrifices and all those festivals. Like, some of them were a week long, Passover Sukkoth, which is tabernacles, they were a week long. They offered animal sacrifices every day. It was prescribed. If a person says, I'm keeping these feasts, and you say, well, how many animals have you sacrificed at the temple in Jerusalem? Well, none, of course. Well, then you aren't keeping them. What you're doing is you're doing a man-made thing to make you feel good about the fact that you're somehow trying to observe these feasts that aren't relevant anymore, because it makes you feel like a better Christian to do it. And it's such a misunderstanding of the relationship of the law to the Christian. Those Old Testament laws were part of the Old Testament, the Old Covenant. And the New Covenant has come, and the law has changed. It says in Hebrews, for example, the priesthood has changed. Jesus is a high priest forever after order of Melchizedek. And it says in Hebrews chapter 7, verse 12, if the priesthood has changed, that means the whole law has changed. So one thing that has changed is you can't keep those feasts anymore, not in the way the Bible says. Now, if you want to do it the way the rabbis say, that's just man-made religion. Yeah, if you want to do it the way Moses said, which is the prophet of God, the one who spoke for God, then you're going to need a temple. You're going to need Levites. You're going to need animal sacrifices. And you're going to have to go to Jerusalem a lot of times during the year and offer a lot of animals. Trouble is, there's no temple. There's no Levites. There's no sacrifices. So there's absolutely no way you can be Torah observant. You can flatter yourself that you're being more observant than the average Christian is because you're trying to keep the Torah. But you might ask yourself, if you're supposed to keep the Torah, why did God allow the temple to be destroyed in the first place and make it impossible for anyone to keep the Torah?
2: I try to talk to her, but she's Spanish, and she speaks very little English. So trying to talk to her about it is very complicated.
0: Well, let's put it this way. She does not observe Leviticus 23. And if she thinks she does, You might ask her, how many animals have you sacrificed in Jerusalem lately? If you didn't sacrifice any, you have not observed Leviticus 23. And fortunately, you don't have to, because it's not part of our faith. It's part of another religion, which happens to be, by the way, an anti-Christian religion. Judaism, without the temple, is a man-made Talmudic rabbinic religion, which happens to be anti-Christ. It rejects Jesus as Messiah. Maybe she doesn't, but the religion she's trying to patch on to her Christianity is an anti-Christ religion. Because the Bible says whoever does not confess that Jesus is the Messiah is Antichrist. Every Orthodox Jew confesses that Jesus is not the Messiah, and therefore they are Antichrist. Judaism today is an Antichrist religion. The Talmud rejects Christ outright. It insults Christ. It blasphemes Christ. It says he's being tortured right now in flaming excrement, and he'll be suffering in flaming excrement for all eternity. The Talmud says that. Now, not every Talmudic rabbi said that, but some do, and it's never been, the Talmud never renounced that idea. Some of the rabbis in the Talmud said that when you pass a Christian seminary, you should curse the mothers of the people in the graves because they follow Christ and so forth. It's such an anti-Christ religion. And, the fact that Christians are so ignorant of that, and they're ignorant of the Bible, obviously, because the Bible never encourages us to do that. There's no reason in the world to follow Torah today. And the reason is because you can't. God made it impossible, and he made it impossible for a reason, because it's not necessary anymore. And the only people who think it's necessary are Orthodox Jews who are Antichrist. So, there's, besides Christianity in the world, there is Islam, there's Buddhism, there's Hinduism, there's Judaism. They're all anti-Christ religions. And if you say, well, I think I'll just be kind of a Christian Buddhist or a Christian Hindu or maybe a Christian Muslim, that's the same as being Torah observant. You're adding something from an anti-Christ religion to your Christian life. It does not enhance it. It compromises it. Paul said in Galatians, he said, you who seek to be justified by the law, you've been estranged from Christ. You're alienated from Christ. You've fallen from grace, he said. So, I say if somebody thinks it's important to keep the Torah, I'm not going to tell them they can't do it. But the question is, why would they do it? Now, some people say it helps me to appreciate Jesus more, to appreciate the Jewish roots, and if I do some of these things. But see, a lot of the things the Torah observant or the Messianic Jews do in their synagogues, Jesus never did. The carrying of the Torah scrolls across the place, the Eastern European dances, the sounding of the shofar, the wearing of the yarmulke, the tzitzits, a lot of those things weren't done that way in Jesus' day. Some were. A few things were. But most of what goes on in the synagogue is traditional Judaism from Eastern Europe or, Russian or Polish Jews. The dances we think of, the Jewish traditional dances, those are Eastern European dances, not Jewish dances. The Jews learned them and do them, but Jesus didn't. He'd never been to Eastern Europe. So, these people, there's an idolatrous streak in human nature which Christians have to resist and overcome. And there's a great tendency to idolize Israel and all things Jewish. And the people who do it think they're actually improving their Christianity when, in fact, they're compromising it. And it's a shame because, I'm not saying they're not saved, but they're definitely watering down their Christianity and compromising with a non-Christian religion, and we shouldn't do those things. Anyway, that's what I would tell her, Peggy. I need to take another call. We're running out of time, but I appreciate you calling us. Stephen in San Diego, California. Welcome to the Narrow Path. Thanks for calling.
3: Yes, thank you. Just a couple of quick ones. When Saul was persecuting the Christians and Jesus spoke to him saying, "Why are you tormenting me?" He turned into Paul then. Was Jesus alive in his ministry, or was this after the resurrection? And another one, who got converted when they saw Stephen get martyred?
0: Okay, we don't read of anyone who got converted when they saw Stephen martyred, but I do think some, including Saul, did. as a result of it. Now, Saul didn't get converted when he saw Stephen martyred, but I believe his heart was pricked by it. I believe that the Holy Spirit, probably through Stephen's testimony more than anything else, which Paul observed his martyrdom and watched him say, "Lord, do not lay this sin to their charge." When Jesus encountered Saul on the road to Damascus in Acts chapter 9, he said, "Saul, Saul, why do you persecute me? It's hard for you to kick against the goads." Now, what he's saying is a goad is a sharp pointed stick you use to prod cattle. If they're being, you know, stubborn, you poke them in the butt with it and stuff and get them to move. And if they're really rebellious cows and they kick against it, they're going to puncture themselves. They're not going to gain anything by rebelling against it. They're going to get injured more. And that's what kicking against the goads means. He says, "Paul, Saul, you are kicking against the goads." What goads? I think that has to mean that God was pricking his heart with conviction. Something had gotten to him that was kind of trying to work at him to get him to repent and convert. It was probably the testimony of Stephen. We're not told that it was, but it could be. But it was considerably after Stephen died that Saul got actually converted, because God was goading him at that time, I think. But he was kicking against it. And when Jesus said, "Hey, you're just hurting yourself, man." And so the guy repented and became the apostle. Now, a lot of people say Saul at that moment became Paul. That's not quite correct. The man had two names from birth. He had his Roman name because he was a Roman citizen, which was Paulus, and he had his Jewish name, which was Saul. And so, you know, he went by his Jewish name during his Jewish life. When he became a Christian, he still went by his Jewish name for a while, many, many years after his conversion. In Acts 13, Saul had been saved for, I think, we have to figure from Galatians, maybe 17 years. And when he was called to go on his first missionary journey, the Holy Spirit said, "Saul, separate to me Saul and Barnabas and Saul to the ministry I've called them to." So even for decades after he'd been converted, he was still going by Saul, his Jewish name. But when he started moving among the Gentiles, he took on his Roman name, which it was also his name. He had both names. And so in Acts 13, when it says that Barnabas and Saul went on their first missionary journey, at a later point in the chapter, Saul, who was also called Paul, spoke up and said so-and-so, and then after that, it always calls him Paul. But this is not at the point of his conversion. This is at the point where he's now going among the Gentiles. He assumes his Gentile moniker and leaves his Jewish name behind, just probably for the sake of identifying with the Gentiles more. I'm not sure. Now, you said, was this before or after Jesus rose from the dead? This was afterwards. Saul never had a chance to meet Jesus probably in his lifetime. At least he wasn't a believer during Jesus' lifetime. Jesus had ascended into heaven, and it was from heaven that he appeared to Saul and called him to be an apostle. So hope that clarifies those things for you. Albert in Seattle, Washington, welcome to The Narrow Path. Thanks for calling.
4: Steve, hi. When you were chatting with that brother whose wife was unfaithful to him, uh-huh. It got me thinking, and you described about the pain of unfaithfulness in a marriage context. It got me, kind of tweaked my heart a bit, and it got me to thinking, and I wonder, in very practical terms, what does repentance look like in a marriage context? I'm in my own marriage many years ago, and pornography, sadly, really had its hooks in me. Mm-hmm. And my wife and I had many painful discussions about it. And, I mean, I'm grateful that's not the case, that I feel free from that today, but nevertheless, it moved my heart. And I just wondered if there's still something there that I need to speak to my wife about. Sometimes I think about repentance like a light switch, like repented, now you're done and over. And if the person is not done and over with a particular sin and bad behavior, that now somehow, I don't know, that you're in different territory. But in very practical terms, what does that repentance, what ought it look like, and mm-hmm. how do we handle it when it, all right. I guess, when the behavior continues? Yeah.
0: Well, moving from sinfulness to repentance is a lot like a light switch. I mean, when it's dark, when you're in the dark, it becomes light when you throw a light switch. However, although it only takes a second to throw the switch, you remain in the light. You know, the light continues, hopefully, for the rest of your life. Repentance is not seen in how emotional your experience of repenting was, but the fact that you don't do the thing anymore. You've renounced it. It's something that you have, you've determined you're not going near that anymore. So you've come out of the darkness, which is the sinful behavior, and you've come into the light, which is obedience to God, behavior and holiness. And so it is a light switch. And, I mean, some people repent with great emotion. And that may be, I mean, different people are different. Some people are more emotional than other people. Some people are more cerebral, and some people are more emotional. So a true repentance is not seen in how many tears were shed or how much emotion there was or how much a person, you know, continues to feel guilty for a long time just because he feels like I shouldn't be forgiven that quickly. I should have to suffer guilt longer. No, repentance is seen by the fact you change. You don't do it anymore. And it sounds like that's what has happened with you. Now, I will say this. A man using pornography can be as hurtful to his wife as her, committing adultery against him. And it can be as hard for a man to get over that if it's all around him, as it is for a woman to give up her adultery against her husband. But both are necessary, and forgiveness should be available if repentance is there. And repentance looks like not making the bad thing to have never happened. It means you just don't do it anymore. That's all there is to it, I'm afraid. Anyway, I'm out of time, as you can hear. So I'm sorry to not be able to talk longer with you. 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
9: Welcome to another edition of Voices from the Streets, the podcast and radio broadcast of the Union Gospel Mission in Sacramento, California. I'm Pastor Robert Briggs. I'm the Executive Director of the Union Gospel Mission, and I'm the host of Voices from the Streets. And right now we're enjoying a little consideration of how the Union Gospel Mission works. We know that many people out there who support us are not always able to get down to our campus and actually meet with us and take a tour, although we'd love you to do that at some point. So what we're doing right now is we're having conversations with our different department directors. And this morning, I am joined by Christian O'Casey. Christian, great to have you here this morning.
10: Thank you so much. Thank you for having me.
9: Tell us what exactly you do at the Union Gospel Mission.
10: I am the Director of Food Services. My role here is to oversee daily meal production and food distribution, staff and leadership, things such as hiring, training, scheduling, supervising the kitchen. Also in charge of food donations and procurement, so managing relationship with food banks, groceries, wholesalers, things of that nature, budget and finance, compliance and food safety. It's one of the big ones. Inventory and program development.
9: So as you can tell, Christian's a busy man. We'll talk about a number of those things, Christian, as we move through our conversation this morning. Give our people a little bit of background. Tell our people a little bit just about yourself. How long have you been a Christian? How long have you been at the Union Gospel Mission?
10: Again, my name is Christian O'Casey. I was born December 25th, 1989. I've been a Christian, actually raised in Christian faith from birth, but in August of 2024, I surrendered my life fully to Christ, and experienced the true, spiritual rebirth and renewal, here at the Mission.
9: Which is quite amazing to think, Christian, you know, we've known each other almost since that happened.
10: Yes, sir.
9: Which is remarkable, really, when you think about it. And I'm smiling to myself that you were born the year I went to seminary. So that gives you a little bit of an idea of the difference in our ages. But, I think that when we actually think about your own life and your testimony, which we've done in other broadcasts, it's a wonderful testimony to the grace of God.
10: Yes, sir.
9: And then the contribution you make here at the Mission, you know, is tangible, and certainly the kitchen where you work has become a wonderful place of fellowship and blessing to
10: Absolutely.
9: Us. But there's a lot to do there.
10: Yes.
9: It's not a job that, it's not for the faint-hearted.
10: Not at all.
9: We're going to talk a little bit about that today as the director of our food services. You started in the kitchen really at the bottom. Christian.
10: Yes, sir.
9: Tell us
10: a little
9: bit about the earlier days when you first came into the Mission.
10: Oh, man. So I started off, as a dishwasher, actually. I didn't want to be in the kitchen because I've had quite some experience, if you want to say, in fine dining throughout my life. So when I came here, I tried to do everything but work in the kitchen. Finally, I was persuaded by our old supervisor at that time, Tim Trenum, and I came into the kitchen, started off as a dishwasher, and kind of showed my skills and talents as time went by. So, you know, as you could say, it's something that I love to do, something that I have a huge passion for. And I'm so glad I'm in a position now to where I can show these talents that the Lord has blessed me with in a different setting. You know, I'm not selling plates or anything like that like I've done in the past. But being able to support our ministry here through food is truly a dream come true.
9: Yeah, it's fun to hear, you know, that you started as a dishwasher. You didn't want to be in the kitchen. You had experience in fine dining. We wouldn't exactly say we're a fine dining establishment, although you have made a tremendous difference to the food. I mean, we even joke about the fact that the folks on the streets have got word that the kitchen at the Mission is continually developed. And now they want to come here for their food.
10: Oh, absolutely.
9: Which is wonderful. And of course, it's part of our Christian testimony to the city and to the folks that are in need, that, you know, hospitality and a meal are part of doing good to people.
10: Yes,
9: and
10: sir.
9: That's something that you take a lot of pride in.
10: Oh, absolutely.
9: Yeah.
10: Absolutely.
9: And I know certainly since I've taken up the directorship here at the mission, and I've had the joy, and it really is a joy, to have a young man of your caliber serving at the mission, it's been obvious to me that progress has been made and that you really take your job seriously.
10: I do.
9: And that's a wonderful thing. And, of course, I know also because of your staff that you make the kitchen an environment where these guys want to follow your example and make it as good as possible.
10: Yes, sir.
9: So let's talk a little bit about that, Christian, in terms of your department and your daily grind, your daily work. Tell our listeners a little bit of just about, you know, what a general day for you might actually look like when you drive into the mission.
10: Well, typically I'll start around 6 a.m. First thing would be to check in with my kitchen staff, set a plan or itinerary for the day, check inventory, see what we have, see what we can work with, and how we could provide a nutritious meal, not only for our staff and our program men, but most importantly for our guests as well, you know, the community. So, you know, checking emails, trying to maintain our relationships with the food bank. We fall under the Feeding America umbrella, which comes with a lot of red tape, if you want to say. So just making sure that we're in compliance, not only with food safety standards, but as well, but also with the food bank as well, making sure that we're keeping our end of the deal and being good stewards of the donations that we do get. So, you know, just making sure that the meal prep for the day is done, making sure that scheduling and staff, we have adequate staff and everything for the day. And as you know, we have our program that we run here. So training these men on a daily basis, you know, which could be a little daunting sometimes because we just want the best for them. Making sure that, you know, we're pouring into them, you know, as much as we possibly can, not just skill wise, but, you know, through fellowship as well, you know, trying to encourage them as best as we can through their recovery process.
9: Right. And I think that that's an interesting dynamic, you know, with the staff that you have and then the men that are actually, you know, on the program who are here really for rehabilitation from drug addiction and all of that, but also because they live here, participating with us in the actual campus life,
10: yes, sir,
9: where they have opportunity to, you know, learn some things about the kitchen.
10: Right.
9: And
10: right.
9: I know certainly, like any situation where you're training, there are going to be men that are going to be keen to do that, and
10: right,
9: there are going to be guys that are not so keen to do that.
10: No, absolutely. We have guys who have little to no kitchen experience, so that is a task in itself, right? But we typically pick men that we feel just have this drive, you know, to want to learn, to want to be better men. Right. It's not easy trying to balance the program, and, you know, the kitchen is not, like you said, it's not for the faint of heart. So it takes a different or a certain kind of individual to be able to balance that. But I think, you know, something that the mission does here, you know, we do pretty well here is these men are here for change. Right. And not only are they, you know, going to class on a regular basis and learning what it looks like to be true men of God, but, you know, one thing that we try to help them with is, you know, post-graduation. What does that look like?
9: Mm-hmm.
10: You know, getting a job, maintaining a job. So we try to maintain an atmosphere that kind of replicates what they will be going through post-graduation or in any, you know, job setting. And, you know, they're quite receptive, you
9: right.
10: know, they're quite receptive to that.
9: Yeah, and I think that's a really good point to make in terms of the fact that a lot of these lads, most of these lads, if not all of them, have lost their way in terms of personal discipline and right. personal routine and their ability to just, you know, hold down a job. And so even at one level, though it's a gentle nudge in the right direction, or it's a gentle helping them to turn around, they're learning the habits again that we all need if we're going to hold a job down.
10: Absolutely.
9: You know, whether we like it or not, we got to get up and go to work if we're going to actually have any kind of financial, economical support. And
10: right.
9: I think the kitchen, particularly, we have other, of course, departments on the campus that can help with that, but the kitchen particularly, because we all have to eat.
10: Yes.
9: And so there's an element where that helps to drive that along.
10: Absolutely.
9: I mean, you've got guys, you're in at 6 a.m, which is a early shift, but you have a guy that sometimes is in before that, isn't that right?
10: Yes.
9: I know that there's guys in at 5.
10: So we have our staff, we have staff from morning all the way till

0: Right, and I think that'd be good for us to kind of pivot into that in terms of what you're actually producing in terms of meals,
1: right?
0: Because our listeners may have no idea what it actually takes. You know, the kitchen's open from 5 in the morning till 10 at night.
1: Mm-hmm.
0: But what the amount of people you're feeding is not a small number.
1: Not at all.
0: So let's talk a little bit about that, Christian. So our breakfasts, what time are we serving breakfast in the morning?
1: We're serving breakfast at 6:37.
0: And those are for the guys that are sleeping upstairs who are both on the program and folks that have come in for the night and go to bed.
1: Right. So that's our program men. And for those who are in our shelter as well.
0: Right.
1: So
0: right.
1: about anywhere from 80 to 100.
0: Right.
1: What that looks like in a calendar year, when you're talking about breakfast, lunch, and dinner, we're looking at about anywhere from 90 to 120,000 meals served in our small kitchen. And, you know, ever since I took over this job, We try to do everything to the best of our ability for the glory of the Lord, right? So, yes, we may not be selling plates or be in a fine dining setting, but we do maintain that mentality, right? We want to do everything to the best of our abilities with what we have, which could be challenging sometimes because, you know, we're not in a setting where we have a steady menu. Right. We have to create with what we have on hand, which, yes, is challenging. But the way I look at it is it's also fun because we get to create on a daily basis. And, you know, we try to maintain the highest standards, you know, that we possibly can, because, you know, we don't do things on a small scale. Right. The Lord has blessed us immensely being here at the mission. So we try to uphold a certain standard in our kitchen. And these men, you know, when they get to experience that and see that, you know, you can make something out of nothing, it changes your mentality on how you view life in general.
0: Which I think is an interesting point that you make in terms of just the fact that there's a lot more going on in the kitchen than just putting together a meal.
1: Yes.
0: There's a lot going on in terms of thinking, creativity, opportunity, development, you know, even learning the fact that these things can be done.
1: Right.
0: And there's no doubt that you're very creative. There's no doubt that you do a remarkable job with the fact that you don't know what's coming in from Costco.
1: Not at all.
0: In the truck, right? So we just, when it comes in, we're very grateful and thankful for their great generosity. But now you've got to figure out what's the menu going to be from what we got.
1: Right.
0: And that is...
1: That's
0: something you've got to be on top of, and it's not always easy. But I can honestly vouch for the fact, as someone who's a beneficiary at lunchtimes, you do a remarkable job. And I think everybody would testify that I know... on the staff here, the men in the program, even folks that come in for a visit. You know, if you come in to visit us for a tour at lunchtime, there's a good chance you can taste the cuisine here at the mission. That you do a remarkable job with that. So let's drill down a little bit more, you know, in terms of, you know, just the challenging elements. We kind of have touched on this, but talk a little bit about that. You're having to, every week, get a menu together.
1: Right.
0: So Mondays you're coming in, you really don't know what you've got. You kind of do know what you've got left from last week, but you're trying, over the weekend, you're trying to think through, what am I going to do now from kind of Monday through Friday into next Saturday?
1: Right. Right.
0: How challenging is that, Christian? You know, we're trying to give you a new office, and you know, we've renovated the chapel, and your office is just off it. It's going to be good,
1: right?
0: But you know, having a new office is nice, but you still got to figure it all out.
1: I'm rarely in the office, and now as my, you know, in my new role as food services director. Something that I'm trying to learn is taking a step back and allowing these men that we've trained for months, you know, and even years, to shine, you know, to show their abilities, to show their skills and their heart for what we do here at the mission. So, yes, it is challenging, you know, when it comes to trying to be the best stewards that we could possibly.

0: we be of these donations and creating the best meals that we possibly can. But I would say the most challenging thing about my job and my role here would just be more time for ministry, right? The skills and everything the Lord has blessed us with is there. And we thank the Lord for that. But it's not just about cooking, you know. We're one part of what we do here, you know, at the mission. We're just, I guess you could say, the heart, you know what I mean? But at the same time, the biggest thing for us is, how are we pouring into these men? How are we supporting our guests and everybody that walks through our door? And that could be challenging because, yes, we want to have enough time to cook the food and everything like that. But, you know, what are we doing outside of that? You know, how are we falling in line with the UGM's mission right here? So I would say that would be more just having more time to minister and fellowship.
1: I think that's really encouraging to hear you say that. I mean, I think that one of the goals I have here at the mission is to see the mission as a holistic, integrated unit, even though we have several different departments, which we need, is to make sure that there's an ongoing growing in integration. So, for example, for our listeners, as they're thinking about this, you know, particularly we want to show kindness and hospitality to those who are getting relief, which is really the folks that come in for chapel, for dinner, for a bed,
0: right,
1: and then they're back out in the morning with some breakfast.
0: Right.
1: And then we've got the guys who are what we call getting rehabilitated, Lord willing, who are on our program, who live on our campus, who really are the guys that are in your kitchen.
0: Right.
1: Right.
0: And
1: therefore we can work with them for a longer period of time as they're getting taught the things of God. They're getting practical opportunity in the kitchen, not just in the creating of the food,
0: right,
1: but in the actual development of character and understanding of how Christians go about their business. Because, you know, you rub shoulders in a tight area like the kitchen.
0: Yeah.
1: You've got deadlines. You've got food things that need to be served. You've got jobs that need to be done.
0: There's a lot of pressure.
1: There's a lot of, there's pressure and there's a lot of opportunity for friction.
0: Yes.
1: Right?
0: Yes.
1: And so helping these lads to see what the difference the gospel makes in our lives, what the difference the grace makes in our lives, even as we might have a rubbing of shoulders and a bit of unwillingness to do a task or whatever it might be.
0: But those are the best moments,
1: right?
0: You know, because now we're learning how to, you know, conflict resolution.
1: Correct.
0: You know, what does it look like to handle things as brothers, you know, in the kitchen? And those moments, we definitely, We, of course, we don't want, you know, friction and things, but it happens,
1: right?
0: But it's how we handle it,
1: right,
0: you know, how we go about it. And it's a beautiful thing when you get to witness people who, you know, may not necessarily agree or, you know, have disagreements, but they make it work all for the glory of the Lord. And, you know, they're learning, you know, how to be better men as well. So,
1: And I think that, you know, that's one of the reasons why we are so thankful that you're our director, because I know that you get that.
0: Yes, you
1: believe that, you understand that, you're committed to that, and you want to see it happen in your department. And that's, of course, my desire for all my department heads, that every department would have that same spirit, even though they're doing different jobs on the campus.
0: Yes,
1: because the greatest purpose for us existing isn't creating the meals, right? At the end of the day, that's a part of it. It's seeing disciples for Jesus being made.
0: Yes, sir.
1: And that, you know, comes even in the kitchen in a conversation over putting a salad together or over frying fish or whatever it is you're doing.
0: You'd be amazed.
1: The opportunities are there. And I know that you and Caesar and David and John and Jonathan, all of you men understand that, and you galvanizing that and desiring to see that continually develop for the men that you have an opportunity to work with is a major contribution, Christian, to the bigger picture here at the Union Gospel Mission. And it's good for our listeners to understand that, you know, they might just look at the kitchen and think we fire out meals, but actually it's a crucible for Christian discipleship.
0: Absolutely.
1: And keeping that particular perspective, when conflict has to be resolved, when guys are not necessarily taking up what they need to be doing.
0: Mm-hmm.
1: We inject that grace,
0: yes,
1: into the situation, so that in the classroom, when they're walking around the campus, when they're in other departments, they recognise that we are a different kind of ministry and mission here at the Union Gospel Mission. One last thing before we close, Christian, if people were to pray for you,
0: yes,
1: what would you ask people to pray for?
0: Ultimately, I would say pray that God will continue to use my role and our entire food service department as a ministry, not just to fill stomachs or, you know, to make food on a daily basis, but to help fill lives with hope. And most importantly, pray that the meals that we provide open doors for relationship, hope, and opportunities for people to experience the love of Christ. You know, just like the grace that he's given to us.
1: Amen.
0: You know?
1: Amen. So, wonderful, Christian. Yeah, yes. I think that it's been wonderful to just give our folks an insight into our kitchen life and our, you'd said it, the heart of our mission in terms of the hospitality that we want to give to people. I greatly appreciate you, your heart, your vision, your desire, your faithfulness. And as we go forward, if you want to come down and visit with us at the Union Gospel Mission, we usually eat lunch at 12 o'clock. So if you come in about 5:02, we don't all come at once, but you certainly can taste the good cuisine that we enjoy here at the Mission. 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

0: 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Life is not always peaceful. Wars happen. Conflicts rage. Lives are lost. The news is inundated with updates. Issues are turned inside out, angle upon angle scrutinized. In the midst of opposition to war, we can all agree. We all long for an end to bombs dropping, for casualties to stop, and freedom for all. 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
1: Here's today's word of encouragement with pastor and attorney, Mosley Collins.
2: In Isaiah 41, beginning at verse 10, we have this great, great promise. Fear not, for I am with you. Be not dismayed, for I am your God. I will strengthen you. Yes, I will help you. I will uphold you with my righteous right hand. Wow, what a promise from God. Let us embrace that promise. Let us hang on to that promise, because there's no greater thing than to have a God who loves you, who's with you, who says, yes, I will help you. I will uphold you. Be not dismayed, for I will strengthen you. Thank you, my God, that you're that way. Thank you that you love us so to uphold us and strengthen us and help us in time of need.
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9: Rejecting Messiah and the gospel will leave the world unprotected against God's wrath. 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
11: Let's get out our Bibles and open up to Matthew chapter 27. We're going to be looking at verses 45 through 49 today on the cross. Our judgment on Jesus is the title of the message. We're looking at Matthew 27, verse 35. It says, "Then they crucified him," that is Jesus, "and divided his garments, casting lots, that it might be fulfilled which was spoken by the prophet, 'They divided my garments among them, and for my clothing they cast lots.' Sitting down, they kept watch over him there, and they put up over his head the accusation written against him, 'This is Jesus, the King of the Jews.' Then two robbers were crucified with him, one on the right and another on the left. And those who passed by blasphemed him, wagging their heads and saying, 'You who destroy the temple and build it in 3 days, save yourself. If you are the Son of God, come down from the cross.' Likewise, the chief priests also, mocking with the scribes and elders, said, 'He saved others, himself he cannot save. If he is the King of Israel, let him now come down from the cross, and we will believe him. He trusted in God. Let him deliver him now, if he will have him. For he said, 'I am the Son of God.' Even the robbers who were crucified with him reviled him with the same thing. Now from the sixth hour until the ninth hour, there was darkness over all the land. And about the ninth hour, Jesus cried out with a loud voice, saying, 'Eli, Eli, lama sabachthani?' That is, 'My God, my God, why have you forsaken me?' Some of those who stood there, when they heard that, said, 'This man is calling for Elijah.' Immediately one of them ran and took a sponge, filled it with sour wine, and put it on a reed and offered it to him to drink. The rest said, 'Let him alone. Let us see if Elijah will come to save him.' And Jesus cried out with a loud voice and yielded up his spirit. Then behold, the veil of the temple was torn in two from top to bottom, and the earth quaked, and the rocks were split, and the graves were opened, and many bodies of the saints who had fallen asleep were raised. And coming out of the graves after his resurrection, they went into the holy city and appeared to many. So when the centurion and those with him who were guarding Jesus saw the earthquake and the things that had happened, they feared greatly, saying, 'Truly, this was the Son of God.' And many women who followed Jesus from Galilee, ministering to him, were there looking on from afar, among whom were Mary Magdalene, Mary the mother of James and Joseph, a.k.a. Jose, and the mother of Zebedee's sons." All right, let's have a seat. Praise God. Well, what a blessing. Here we are. We're looking at the greatest moment in human history and the most holy moment in human history. This is a moment more holy than when Israel was delivered from Egypt, when they were brought to Mount Sinai, when Moses went up on the mountain and the mountain smoked with fire and the smoke went up like a furnace. That was a holy moment, but not as holy as this moment. This is the holiest moment in human history when Jesus Christ the righteous took on the wrath of God and bore our sin on his body on the cross.
9: and you and I were set free forever. We celebrate a great historic moment, a moment that was accounted in such detail. It's incredible, and there are many infallible proofs, Luke writes to us in Acts, of the death and resurrection of Jesus Christ. We have been given a great witness, and it's a blessing to study these things and see these things for ourselves in their truth. Paul writes concerning the cross of Christ and the accomplishment that Jesus accomplished for us. 1 Corinthians 15:3, he says, "For I delivered to you first of all that which I also received, that Christ died for our sins according to the Scriptures." And Galatians 3:13, he says, "Christ has redeemed us from the curse of the law, having become a curse for us. For it is written, 'Cursed is everyone who hangs on a tree.'" This is so exciting. This is why Revelation says that the curse won't even be found. The curse will be no more. It will be vanquished. There will be no more death, no more sorrow, no more suffering. Every tear will be wiped away. You will never, ever have a sad, lonely moment ever again. You will never hurt or ache from inside the heart. You will have complete fullness in Christ, and the joy of the Lord will be your strength. In His presence is fullness of joy and life forevermore. There'll never be a separation and sorrow because of your own sin or the sin of another who affects you. You will be completely set free. And this is what God has accomplished for us. 2 Corinthians 5:21, "For He made Him who knew no sin to be sin for us, that we might become the righteousness of God in Him." And we're going to see the physical signs of this from the cross, that when Jesus bled and died for us, God gave 8 supernatural signs to us that this price was a full payment and received in full. And we're going to be going through those 8 signs in the next weeks. We're going to look at the first 2 today and experience this incredible beauty and wonder and majesty of God's holiness made right. You see, our sin blasphemes God, makes Him look bad, makes Him look corrupt. And even in forgiveness, how can a holy God forgive? The cross exonerates God entirely, and it shows us the devastation of sin and the effects of sin being poured out on the Son of God. And it exonerates us completely because our sin was laid on Him, and He rose again in power because He's God. And we have the forgiveness of sins and new life in Him, and God's reputation is redeemed. Our salvation brings Him glory through the cross. And that's so exciting. And so as we've been looking at this, we're now looking at the second half of His crucifixion. Jesus has been hanging on the cross for 3 hours. We saw previously that He made 3 statements from the cross in the first 3 hours. From 9 to noon, it's light out. Everybody's getting up for Passover. The crowds have filled the streets, and Jesus is seen there hanging, bleeding out and dying on the cross for our sins. And they mock and they make fun. They talk about the things that He said, like He's going to destroy the temple and in 3 days He'll raise it up. And they're saying, "Well, if you're so great, then why don't you just save yourself? Like, you think you can rebuild the temple in 3 days? And remember, He's talking about His body. So if He's going to do it, He's got to go to the grave for 3 days. And so they don't even understand, but they're just poking fun. He called Himself the Son of God. Let's see if God will have Him. And so the comments and the accusations and slurs of man are thrown at Him while He hangs there shamefully, cursed by God, hanging on a cross for humanity. And 3 things He says in the midst of it all. First of all, as they mock Him, He says, "Father, forgive them. They do not know what they're doing." How incredible is that kind of love? That's such a great love that it even penetrated the hard heart of a criminal who was hanging next to Him. And His heart is softened. As He was making fun of Jesus in Matthew, He softened to Jesus. And Luke records that He turns and rebukes His friend for making fun of Jesus and says, "Don't you fear God? We deserve this. He doesn't. He turns to Jesus and he says, Lord, remember me when you enter your kingdom. And the second statement Jesus makes from the cross is, truly today you will be with me in paradise. How incredible that promise is. And so then he sees his mother there at the foot of the cross, looking on the apostle John, the only apostle who remained there at the cross. And he says to Mary, woman, behold your son. And to John, behold your mother. And from that day forward, John took care of Mary until the day of her death. And she went to be with her son eternally. Isn't that incredible? That's sweet. That's a beautiful reunion. Son! Wow. She's the only one who could say that except for the Father, right? Yeah, she's going to be blessed. When we get there in heaven, we're going to go, wow, there's Mary. You bore the Savior. Thanks for doing such a great job. And what a blessing that is. So now here we are. We come to the halfway point. And we've talked about this previously, that the layout of the cross in Jesus' suffering is the same layout as we find in the tribulation in Revelation. From chapter 6 to 19, it's broken up into two sections, two parts. And the first part and the second part are all the wrath of God. Is Jesus not bearing the wrath of God even when men are scorning him and throwing their own wrath and ridicule upon him? It's a part of it. It's a part of it. The vulnerability, the humiliation of being made vulnerable before humanity and humanity just absolutely mocking the Son of God. This is a part of the suffering of Christ. And that's the first part. But just like in the tribulation, there's this halfway point where the abomination of desolation takes place in Revelation chapter 13. And all of a sudden there is a shift and the wrath of God gets so intense in that part that you don't hear a lot of the goings on. It's just wrath is going to be poured out in such a heavy way that it will be worse than any other human experience that has ever taken place. It's going to be the worst time in history. And it is a time of darkness and devastation. And this is exactly what Jesus goes through in the second half of the cross. In the first half, we hear from so many making fun and poking fun, and we hear from Jesus, grace and mercy being poured out, forgiveness, even saving a soul there who's dying next to him. Today you'll be with me in paradise. But it goes silent for the last 3 hours. There's nothing said or recorded for us in the last 3 hours. It's a holy moment. It is a dreadfully holy moment as the Son of God bears the sins of the world and pays the price for you and I and for all humanity. It's incredible. It cannot be overemphasized how great this moment is. And so we read in Matthew 27:45, where we left off, it says, from the sixth hour until the ninth hour, there was darkness over all the land. Now, in Jewish time, there are the four watches of the night, and then at sunrise, there's 12 hours in the day. And so they counted out the hours from the sunrise onward, and so the sixth hour is noon, and the ninth hour is 3. And so from noon to 3, there is darkness over all the land. Incredible. Is this a darkness that covers Jerusalem? Or does it cover all of Judea? Does it extend further? How far does this darkness go? It's a good question. I've always wondered this myself. And here we have some clues. We don't have a lot given to us here in Matthew's gospel because the word land is gi, and it can mean land or it can mean earth, the whole earth. So it doesn't give us either way. Both could be true. But here, Luke makes it a little more clear. In Luke chapter 23, verse 45, it says, then the sun was darkened. So when the sun goes out, that's going to affect half the sphere, which would be a hemisphere, right? Is that half? So there's darkness on both sides of the planet because the sun is out. Now, what's interesting about this is that there is historic evidence outside of the Bible that would point to this being the case. The early church fathers, Tertullian, who died in AD 220, and Origen, who died in AD 254, wrote that Greek and Roman historians wrote of a day that with 3 hours of darkness, which ended with an earthquake. I read Origen's account himself, and he quoted a Greek historian that talked about in detail this sudden dark day that just in the middle of the day, it went dark and it remained dark for 3 hours and then ended with a great earthquake, which is fascinating that Greece felt this event, which makes sense because Jesus is dying for the sins of the world. And it is the world's sin that is placed upon him, not just Israel and not just Jerusalem. He dies in Jerusalem, but for all the world. And so it would seem that this was a darkness that covered the whole earth. Of course, Jerusalem had better understanding in the connection to what was happening. What was the meaning of this darkness? Why darkness? Well, according to Scripture, the darkness is a sign of God's wrath and judgment. And so having the Scriptures, there's clarity in understanding what's going on. In fact, God made this really clear to Abraham in the Abrahamic covenant. When Abraham was cutting covenant with God, it was promised to Abraham that the Messiah would be plunged into darkness for the judgment of man. That is, he would take on the man's deserved judgment on himself, and he would bear that judgment. And it's done in a unique way. You see, their culture, you would make a covenant with someone by, they called it cutting covenant. You would take some animals, and God said specifically to Abraham, because Abraham says, God, how shall I know that you are going to fulfill this promise that you're giving us the land? I'm not going to see it in my lifetime. How shall I know that this is going to happen? And he said, all right, Abraham, let's cut covenant. I want you to go get a heifer, a young goat, a female goat, and a ram, all 3 years old. And I want you to take them and a turtle dove and a pigeon. And I want you to line them up. He divides them in half. He takes half of the heifer on this side and half the heifer on that side, the female goat and the ram. And then he puts one of the birds on one side and one of the birds on the other side. And this is how they would do it, is that to the two parties that are going into covenant would walk together between these animals. And it was said that what covenant was being made was to be kept. And if it was broken by one of the parties, what was done to those animals would be done to them. Okay? So here's the scene. And now Abraham is getting ready. He's keeping the vultures away. He's waiting for God to show up so they can cut covenant together. And verse 12 of Genesis 15 says this. Now, when the sun was going down, a deep sleep fell upon Abram. Reminds me of the garden when God did the work of bringing man his bride. He put him into a deep sleep. And this is what it says. And behold, horror and great darkness fell upon him. This is a sobering moment. Why? Abraham is about to go into covenant with the living God, who never sins, never fails, and never dies. So as long as Abraham exists, he's got to keep this covenant. He knows God's going to keep it. He doubts he can keep it. If you follow Abraham's story, he has a lot of human moments that make him very aware, very acutely aware of his need for a savior. And so this is a terrifying moment, but you'll notice that it's a dark moment. There's darkness here. Now look at what verse 17 says. And it came to pass when the sun went down and it was dark, that behold, there appeared a smoking oven and a burning torch that passed between those pieces. So what happens? God restrains Abraham for walking through in covenant with him. No, Abraham, you're not the one. You can't do it. Who goes through? The Father and the Son walk through this covenant in darkness. And what God is saying is man, and specifically Israel, as well as all humanity, you are going to fail. My covenant, you're going to fail. But I will send my Son, who will walk through in darkness, taking your judgment for failing upon himself. He will be the one who is divided and sacrificed. He is the Lamb of God who takes away the sins of the world. Remember, the covenant says, if you break it, this is what's done to you. And so the Son and the Father walk through together in a holy commitment that he will fulfill this darkness for mankind and deliver mankind from the darkness. That is why it was dark. Galatians 3:16, Paul explaining this moment says, now to Abraham and his seed were the promises made. And he does not say, and to seeds, that is like, oh yes, all the nation of Israel or all the world. No, the promise was made not to many, but as of one, and to your seed, who is Christ. Christ is the fulfillment. He's going to go through the gauntlet. He's going to pay the price for mankind's failures and sin, and he's going to fulfill the covenant. The Abrahamic covenant is fulfilled in Christ. And so his point comes to a head in verse 18 of Galatians 3. For if the inheritance is of the law, it is no longer of promise, but God gave it to Abraham by promise. And so he's emphasizing, we're not saved through the law and the keeping of the law. We're saved by the promise of Messiah and his sacrifice. And this is how Abraham was assured that God was going to provide the sacrifice. It's exactly what he says in Genesis chapter 22. God will provide himself the sacrifice. He sees it. And he gets this incredible vision of what God is going to do for humanity. He's going to give his son rather than Abraham's son. He's going to fulfill and do the work that is needed for salvation. Darkness was a theme of judgment throughout the Bible. Amos 5:20 says, is not the day of the Lord darkness and not light? Is it not very dark with no brightness in it? The great day of the Lord in Zephaniah 1:14, it says, the great day of the Lord is near. It is near and hastens quickly. The noise of the day of the Lord is bitter. There the mighty men shall cry out. The day is a day of wrath, a day of trouble and distress, a day of devastation and desolation, a day of darkness and gloominess, a day of clouds and thick darkness. What Zephaniah is telling us, what Amos is telling us, is that when God comes with judgment, it will be in darkness he brings his judgment. And so the anticipation is the day of the Lord, the tribulation, will be the darkest period of human history, where God pours out his wrath on mankind for its sin and the rejection of Messiah. That's made clear to us in 2 Thessalonians chapter 2. Rejecting Messiah and the gospel will leave the world unprotected against God's wrath. The only thing that shields mankind from God's wrath is his son and his sacrifice.
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6: 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My name is Mike. 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It's not always easy. It's been a couple of decades for some of the people in my family and some of the things that I've struggled with. But it's an opportunity nonetheless. And maybe our prayer even now, as we are still a little ways away, is that God would change our hearts.
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21: 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Welcome to the Pioneer Pulpit with Pastor Kyle Conley of Pioneer Baptist Church in Carmichael. At Pioneer, they believe that God's word is still true, the gospel still works, heaven is still real, hell is still hot, and Jesus still saves. 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Now, here's this week's message from the Pioneer Pulpit and Pastor Kyle Conley.
22: Joshua chapter 21. And the Lord gave unto Israel all the lands which he sware to give unto their fathers, and they possessed it and dwelt therein. And the Lord gave them rest round about according to all that he sware unto their fathers. And there stood not a man of all their enemies before them. The Lord delivered all their enemies into their hand. Now here comes the time for testimony of Joshua, and I want us to read this together. Because this is your testimony too. This is my testimony as well. This is what people who know the Lord say at the end of their life, at the end of a trial. This is what we'll say when we get to heaven. It's the testimony of someone who has seen God do wonderful things. Verse number 45. Ready? Begin. There failed not aught any which the Lord had spoken unto the house of Israel. All came to pass. Last Sunday, we saw that apathy means we are no longer pursuing spiritual apathy, what God has prepared for us. And God has prepared many things for his people here on earth, but also in the world to come. The Bible says, eye hath not seen, ear hath not heard, neither have entered into the heart of man the things which God hath prepared for him. And so God does more than we can imagine. And quite frankly, we can't even comprehend everything that he's doing. But we see that spiritual apathy creep into our life. The four faces of spiritual apathy. Last week, somebody said, you know, I've been called two-faced before, but never four-faced. That wasn't the intention of the message, but whatever it might have been. Sometimes spiritual apathy gets a hold of our hearts. We just get backslidden. That's the better term for it. Spiritual apathy, just backslidden and away from the Lord and just not on fire for the Lord. But sometimes we stop pursuing what God has prepared for us. These godly marriages that God wants. If you're married, let me say this. If you're married, God wants you to have a godly marriage. Amen. If you're raising kids, God wants you to raise godly kids. If you're a Christian, God wants you to have a good testimony. If you're a Christian, God wants you to have victory over sin. Amen. And he wants you to have that. And he wants to deliver you from it and give you strength. And you never have to go back. Praise the Lord for that. And that's what God wants for you. God has prepared for you, and we're going to see it this morning, whatever you need to live a life that is godly, God has that prepared for you. Amen. There's nothing in my life today that is a deficiency of God. Let me say it that way. Anything I'm struggling with is not on God's part. It's not his fault. Can we say amen in the house of the Lord this morning? I can't say that God is not that God is unwilling to help me be what he wants me to be, what he saved me to be. That nothing could be further from the truth. Sometimes we stop pursuing what God has prepared for us because we get discouraged. We lose hope. The same sin besets us. Good intentions become distant memories. Does anybody know what I'm talking about? You planned on doing something for the Lord, planned on making that right decision, you planned on doing what you ought to do, but that intention eventually became something you remember thinking about doing. We make broken promises to our God and they become shame before God. Let's be honest in the house of the Lord this morning. Have you ever promised the Lord something and not kept it? Somebody say amen. Amen. We've not followed through with every good intention, with every spiritual desire, with every leading of the Holy Spirit. We're not. Nobody in this room is batting 1,000 this morning, and so it gets discouraging from time to time when you truthfully want to honor the Lord with your life. You truthfully want to please God with your life. You truthfully want to be what God wants you to be. You want to apprehend, as Paul says, for that which you've been apprehended, and you want to live that godly life. But there's a problem with living that godly life: is you dragging around yourself. self. Amen. And we got this flesh and these different things that fight against us. And it just gets discouraging when you fight the same battles and lose them sometimes consistently. Or you have fought a battle and you thought you had it licked. And then just out of the blue, something pops up and it besets you. And you thought, I dealt with that 7 years ago. I dealt with that a couple years ago. I dealt with that a couple months ago. Why is that bad habit coming out? Why did that bad thought pattern show up? Where did that come from? Has anybody ever been there with me in your Christian walk? I think you just surprised yourself at how inconsistent you can be. Amen. Boy, what gives weak, inconsistent people like us the confidence to keep pursuing what God has prepared for us? When I was in eighth grade, I sat on a picnic table in West Kentucky, and I looked at the Lord at our church property, and I said, I know our church has gone through some very difficult things. And I said, I know none of this is your fault. I know it. And I know this. I'm not going to be foolish and blame God. I said, but when I get 18, I'm done with all of this. And I wasn't talking about Christianity. I was just talking about church and living a surrendered life and those kinds of things. I thought, Lord, I'm done with that. Well, I just want you to know, he didn't let me get to 18 before he straightened me out. Thank you, Lord. Amen. I didn't get too much further than that, but I want to tell you where I was speaking from, not even a place of anger. I was really just speaking from discouragement in my own life and just discouraged from things. I thought, if people that are people of God cannot consistently serve the Lord, and I knew what I was, how in the world could I ever consistently live for God? I don't think I can do it, so I'll just stop pursuing what God has prepared for me. To understand the importance of that question, what keeps God's people pursuing in light of all of our failures and inconsistencies, we can just do a tour of the history of Israel from Egypt and even before, but all the way up to Joshua chapter 21. God delivered them from Egypt, and they panicked at the Red Sea. They even said, we want to go back. God provided food for them, and they complained about the menu. God brought them to Sinai. They built a golden calf. God brings them to Kadesh Barnea, and they refuse to enter. God sustained them through the wilderness. An entire generation dies in unbelief. God brings the next generation across Jordan. Achan's sin defeats them at Ai. God gives them victory. They make leagues with the Gibeonites without even praying about it and get into relationships and things that bothered them from days on. God gave them victories, and they made a covenant. God gave them an inheritance, and they got apathetic about it. If you read the history of the nation of Israel from Egypt to where we are today, what we just read is this in Joshua chapter 21, is that God, they have now possessed their possessions. They are where God wanted them to be. But if you read the nation of Israel's history, you got to wonder, how did they ever get there? Somebody with me? I mean, you wonder that there's a history at all. Their mixture of history is of faith and fear and obedience and disobedience and compromise, bonehead moves. I mean, just goofy things. It's almost shocking that they even made it. It is shocking that they even made it. It's easy to see that if Israel's possession of Canaan land was truly dependent upon their incredible character, they would have never made it. And before we look at Israel and we look at them, we say, what was wrong with those people? Do you ever read the book of Judges and think, what was wrong with those people? You ever read the Exodus account and you think, what is wrong with those people? I mean, he's given them manna and the quail and the shoes. I'd like to have some of those shoes for my kids that never wear out to keep growing. I'd love to have that. A cloud by day and fire by night. And yet they could get into idolatry and bouts of fear that controlled them, outright obstinance. They speak of stoning Moses, Joshua, and Caleb for their faith, not for their sin. I mean, you look at these people and you say, what is wrong with those people? And then you realize God kept it in his word for us to read because we are those people. We are those people. God has provided for us, and yet we still worry. God has forgiven us, and we still carry guilt. God has spoken, we still hesitate. God has opened doors and we still make excuses. God has proven himself capable, and we still struggle to trust him with the next right step of our life. As if God needs training wheels. Are you sure, Lord, you really want to go through with this? Lord, are you sure that you can handle this? Now, Lord, I'm willing to follow you, but there's some things we need to make sure are taken care of so that I can go on trusting you. But really, it's all about going on, making sure my faith isn't stretched as far as it needs to be stretched. How can consistently inconsistent people ever make the divine assignment that God has called them to? That's the real question of the text today and the question for us. How can any of us expect to fulfill what God has called us to do, created us to do, commanded us to do, when we know how weak, how inconsistent, how susceptible to failure we can be? And by the way, if you say, I'm never susceptible to failure, you've already fallen into the failure of pride. Let he that thinketh he standeth take heed, lest he what? Fall. If finishing the race that God has for us depends upon our uninterrupted courage, our flawless judgment, our perfect discipline, our emotional consistency, our ability to never stumble, look up here. You won't finish the race, you won't even finish the week. If finishing what God has called us to do is more highly dependent upon your amazing abilities to do it, we're all in big trouble. Joshua chapter 21 gives us hope. Verses 43 through 45, and it's simply this. Our hope this morning on becoming the people that God wants us to be and accomplishing the things that God wants us to accomplish, our hope is not resting in our faithfulness to God. Our hope is resting in God's faithfulness to us. We rest this morning. Yes, we want to be faithful to the Lord. But quite frankly, if I'm betting on anything making it work, I'm not betting on myself this morning. I am counting on God's faithfulness to me. I am not resting my hope in my faithfulness to God. By the way, if I'm ever faithful to God, it's because of God's faithfulness to me. We understand that this morning, that if there's anything good in your life, it's from the Lord.

single time God's people stumble. Now, if you're hearing me now that says that God means that we go out and sin, do what we please, and do it with ease, you heard the wrong thing. I said stumble. He that be overtaken in a fault, the Bible says. That be overtaken means to one that got caught up in something, not ran to it. Somebody help me out this morning. But listen, my dear friend, you need to understand the Christian life is not resting wholly and solely on your amazing effort. If it is, you're in big trouble. Ain't nobody that good. Somebody say amen. God's faithfulness comforts us, but listen, God's faithfulness confronts us. Since God has provided everything he has promised, we can't blame him. We can't shame him. We can't say, God, what remains unfinished or what remains difficult in my life, what remains a stronghold of sin through unbelief or compromise or delay, we cannot blame God for those things because God has provided everything we need to follow him. So there's this constant tension in our life. Israel's failures did not cancel God's promises, but God's promises did not cancel Israel's responsibility. But I want to go ahead and let the cat out of the bag of the message. If you really think you are the deciding factor in you doing well, like you're the one that weighs the evidence and it's you that tips the scale in your favor, you need a dose of humility before the Lord this morning. Because you're not tipping the scale on anything. It's the faithfulness of God. Brings us a question. If God intends for us to fulfill what he's called us to do, why does he leave us susceptible to failure? Wouldn't it make more sense for the victorious people of God to never have a temptation, to never have a trial, to never have a stumble, to never have an issue that needed dealt with, to never have to be corrected by the Lord? Wouldn't it make sense that God would get more glory out of a people with no problems than a people that do? Well, listen to this morning. God does not define success in the Christian life as our ability to function without him. God does not define victory in the Christian life as the ability to function without him. Amen. To get up every day like you don't need him, but only pray when you do need him. You need him all the time. We get like Samson. That's what we'd end up being. If we could get up with strength that we just possessed innately of our own, I'm talking about just of our own wills and of our own power, of our own desire, we'd eventually get up like Samson, go around doing what we think we're doing, and then when we lost it, get up and shake ourselves, not understanding how weak we truly are. Biblical success is faithfully fulfilling God's will through continual dependence upon him. Continual dependence upon him. John 15:5 says, without me, you can do a few things. Is that what it said? Without me, you can do what? Nothing. Some of you just said we can do all things. No, that's a different verse. I can do all things through Christ which strengtheneth me, but without him, I can do nothing. 2 Corinthians chapter 12 says, my grace is sufficient for thee. My strength is made perfect in flawlessness, in ease, in absolute comfort, in places of absolute invincibility. No, my strength is made perfect in what? Weakness. Our susceptibility to failure and our dealings with our flesh expose our insufficiency, and our dependence gives opportunity for God's grace to be displayed. Listen, I'm not saying it's God's will that we live in sin. We know better than that. It's not God's will that we live in sin, but it is God's will that we live in absolute dependence on him, that if we don't, this whole thing's a big failure. God can remove every circumstance that exposes our weaknesses. You got a thorn in your flesh this morning, dear sir, dear ma'am. God can take that just like that. But he'll leave it in there, not so that you'll limp along, but so that you'll depend upon his strength to get you through the day. God has not designed the Christian life to demonstrate how capable we are. It's designed to demonstrate how faithful he is. Because people ought not look at our life, and nobody does, by the way, and say, yeah, I can see why they've got a great family. Look at that guy. No. No flesh or glory in his presence. If anything good happens in our life, people have to look at it and say, knowing them, there must be something different that is helping them be what they are.

0: you come back and say, yeah, it's the Lord, great is his faithfulness. Amen. And here's the central truth of the message this morning. Because God will faithfully finish what he has promised, we must faithfully pursue what he has commanded. If he will finish what he starts, then we should pursue what he has started in our life. So how can we, inconsistent people, keep on pursuing? You're here this morning, and you might just be frustrated, not with the Lord, but even with yourself. You stumbled this last week. You said, I'm not going to do that again. And as soon as you said it, you did it. You thought it. You went there. The conversation went that direction. That pattern popped back up. How can weak, inconsistent people continue pursuing God with what he has called them to do? And there's three answers found in our verses this morning. Very simple truths. I want to give them to you. Number one, God's faithfulness provides what our obedience requires. God's faithfulness provides what our obedience requires. And the Lord gave unto Israel all the land which he sware to give unto their fathers, and they possessed it and dwell therein. Notice the subject there of verse number 43. It is the Lord. It was the Lord that gave it. It was not Israel's achievement. It was God's gift. Israel marched. They fought. They crossed rivers. They showed up at the battles. They surrounded cities. They did all of those things. But behind every act of Israel's obedience, every victory was the fact that God was doing it for them. God was doing it in them. And God was doing it through them. It was the provision of God. Their obedience mattered, absolutely. But please understand this morning. Their obedience was never the source of the promises and the provision of God. Their obedience was because of the providence and the provision of God. If you obey the Lord this morning, it's because he's given you the ability to do it. Look at what verse 43 says. They possessed it and they dwelt therein. It doesn't mean that they had removed every Canaanite. We see all of this. It doesn't even mean that they completed every remaining responsibility. There still was much to do. But God had placed the inheritance under Israel's possession. He had given them this, and no enemy that was there was able to resist what God was doing and what God wanted to accomplish. In other words, when God put them in Canaan land, they were not victims there. They were victors already. God put them in Canaan land, not to fight for the victory, but to fight from the victory. That's the Christian life. We're not waking up every morning hoping, and maybe God can win the battle today. No, the battle's already been won. We must possess our possessions. Chapters 20 through 21 demonstrate just how complete the faithfulness of God was and the provision of God was as he made sure. He said, go into the land and possess it. And by the way, I'm going to give you everything that you need to possess that land. God gave them an inheritance. He provided them with cities of refuge. If you read the first part of chapter 20 and 21, you begin to see that God gave them these places called cities of refuge, where if somebody killed someone and it was an accident or they weren't able to figure it out, they could run to these cities of refuge. I believe there were six of them, and they could run to these cities of refuge, and there they could hear their case. Their case would be brought, and witnesses would be brought. It's foundation for our judicial system, believe it or not, and all of these things. And they could run and stay in that city of refuge until their case was heard. And God says, if something happens, I want to make sure that we can get the right thing done here. He gave the Levites cities. He doesn't give them, the Levites, an inheritance. If you study out where God placed the Levites, he placed them out strategically throughout the whole land of Israel, throughout Canaan land. The Levites never got their own county, never got their own what we'll call a land. They never got their own parcel. They never got all of that. Why? They were throughout the whole nation. Why? Because that way the whole nation could always have access to the Word of God. So God fills the land with justice, and he fills the land with mercy, and he fills the land with opportunities to worship him, and he fills the land with his presence and his power and all the different things that are going on here. God doesn't merely give them somewhere to live. He gives them the way to live it. He makes the provision for them. So look this morning, when God saved you, he didn't send you down the road like a bowling ball and say, let's see how good you do. He has made the way. He is the way. He provides what our obedience requires. He has not made the Christian life impossible to fulfill. He's just made it impossible to fulfill without him. He wants to provide and show his faithfulness to his people. In chapter 20, I spake unto you by the hand of Moses. Chapter 21, the Lord commanded by the hand of Moses. Chapter 21, verse 8, as the Lord commanded by the hand of Moses. And now, in verse number 45, nothing that the Lord has spoken has failed. God's faithfulness was demonstrated in all the details of their lives. What he had commanded through Moses, he completed through Joshua. He fulfills it. God doesn't merely make a general promise to them to, you know, I'm going to get you in there again, but I command you to have a good marriage, but I'm not going to help you do it. I command you to raise your children in the nurture and the admonition of the Lord, but I'm not going to teach you how. That's not the way God works with our life. Aren't you thankful this morning that God is not a cruel taskmaster, but he is a gracious Lord and Savior? We'll get back to those cities of refuge perhaps at the end of the message. But all you need to know this morning about this is simply that God supplied what his people needed with inheritance that he had given. Can I give you this truth today? God's commands are never separated from God's provision. God will never command you to do something that he will not enable you to do it. So if you're here this morning and you say, I can't forgive, take that can't and put in won't. You can say, I'm having difficulty. We have a saying in my house. My children are not allowed to tell me I can't do this. They're not allowed to say it. They can't say I can't do it. What they can say to me, whether it's riding a bike, climbing up on a swing, writing a cursive letter for homeschool, whatever it might be, they can say I'm having difficulty achieving my goals. Please assist me in fulfilling my destiny. Amen. Amen. But don't tell me I can't, because Daddy's here to help you. Yes, you can. Now look here this morning. God is a better father than I could ever imagine being. Amen. God, whatever he commands, he gives provision to fulfill that command.
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10: Every Sunday, I get here around 6:30 in the morning, and it's super quiet down here, and I unlock the building and get in my office, and I'm kind of weird this way. I like candles. I like smelly candles, so I put, like, holiday-smelled candles in my office, and I light them. And I go, oh, I love the smell of that. And I open my Bible and I look at my notes for today and get ready for the sermon. And man, it takes me that long to get ready. It takes me that long. So then I go into prayer and I think, okay, prayer's going to be good. But then the Lord just totally messes with me. And He's like, okay, Bub's going to get fired up for the Lord. He's going to share stuff that I need to hear this morning. I go, oh, Lord, I needed that. And then I go to worship. By the time worship gets going, I'm feeling like, man, Lord, I'm ready to preach. So forgive me for my energy today. It's going to be at a level 8 or 9 probably. I'm expecting God to speak to you this morning. I'm trusting Him that His word is sufficient. It's enough. And if you came in here today and you're like, I don't know about all this stuff. Oh boy, Lord's going to speak to you today. Not because of me, because His word is so mighty to save. And I know He loves us enough to save us. So Father God, give me the grace to stand here and represent You. Your kingdom come, Your will be done on earth as it is in heaven, Lord. We just strengthen our hearts and our minds today as we approach Your word. We know with Your help, God, we can find ourselves in places that we need. We want to be grounded in truth. We don't want to be dismayed by all the false voices out there. We trust Your word today. In the name of Jesus, we pray. Amen. Today, I'm going to challenge you to be fully rooted in Christ. You've heard something like that before, probably, but I don't know if any of us are there yet. I'm not there. You're not there. We need to continue to be fully rooted in Christ. How important it is that we look at life and understand it. So we're going to get into 2 Peter 2 today, which is a challenging chapter, 22 verses that are going to really push some buttons in this room. But that's okay. We don't shy away from hard subjects. In fact, the Word of God is where we go for the answers around hard things, right? I'm going to talk about what Jesus said as well as what Peter said, because they're both on the same team and the Holy Spirit is leading them, and therefore the Holy Spirit is leading us by these words from different books of the Bible. Before we get into 2 Peter 2, I want to read real quickly what Jesus said in Matthew 7, around 15. I'm going to paraphrase a little bit. But he tells everybody in this super important meeting that he had, it's called the Sermon on the Mount, and he's preaching to this crowd, and he's telling them things about the kingdom of God that are just blowing their minds. They had been religious, but they never knew that these things of God need to be connected and understood at a deeper level. And so he's communicating that, just as he is this morning with you and I. And he says this to the crowd, "Beware of the false prophets who come to you in sheep's clothing. They are the ones who've come to devour you in the midst of those who are gathered to be in my presence. Beware of them." He's warning the church, isn't he? Those who would follow Jesus, listen to Jesus, try and just add Jesus to their life. But he's telling us, be careful. There are so many voices out there. Be careful which ones you're listening to. And he says this at the end, "You will know them by their fruits." Peter's going to take this idea of Matthew 7, and he's going to spend a whole chapter on it. So when we get to 2 Peter 2, he's really unpacking, well, what does that look like? What questions do we ask? How do we know? What things do we step into? And, you know, the first thing I thought of for me was how easy it is for us to be bamboozled by those who have expertise. Those who have the words, the language, the charisma that just sort of grabs a hold of us. We go, oh, they sound like they know what they're talking about. And not even being aware that perhaps what they're saying isn't aligned with truth. Let me push your buttons. Thank you. There's one person that's going to change today. Amen. During COVID, we were all surprised. We didn't know what was going on, right? The first weeks, we're like, what is happening? I remember the history books, like Black Plague and things you read about. And you're like, is that what we're going through? Like a third of Europe died off. I'm like, is that what we're heading into here? It's scary. It was a little bit unnerving. Like people were talking about all kinds of things. And then on the TV screen came this guy. He was an expert. His name was Dr. Anthony Fauci. He stood beside the president, and everybody's, oh, this guy's the expert of experts. He knows everything he's talking about. And we all thought, oh, gosh, we better listen to this guy. He's an expert. People were telling everyone around him, like, he's the one that we listen to. Since it was new, we didn't know what COVID was. I didn't heard of COVID. They were using medical language that's not in my world. Everybody's afraid. And most of us, I think, wanted to believe him, like, just tell us how to live so we don't die. For my family, it became very consequential because at the same time we were going through like, hey, you can't be around people, you can't go to hospitals. We had an aunt, it was my wife's family member, an aunt of hers. She had no other family in the world but my wife and me. Nobody else, never had kids. We were all that she had. And at the same time that the world was telling you can't go to the hospitals, you're going to get sick or you're going to spread things, we were starting to wonder if that was true, but Aunt Elaine was dying in the hospital. And she would call my wife. And Aunt Elaine was a firecracker. And she would just go, you got to get me out of here. You got to come see me. You got to come visit. It's like, we can't. We tried. They won't even let us in their building. And I remember we struggled through that. I remember how hard it was for my wife to hear those strained conversations with her aunt saying, we can't do anything about it. And in her final days, she died alone. And I remember thinking, man, we weren't even there to hold her hand, to pray beside her, to say goodbye. It was just like, you can't go there. And she died alone. It's always bothered me. Made me so mad later to find out, I think we could have gone and seen her and nobody else would have got hurt. As time passed, recommendations changed. Earlier claims failed to hold up. Doctors were being, you know, blackballed for saying things that were actually true, and they're being ridiculed and censored and professionally marginalized. And I remember this exactly. This is what Dr. Fauci said on TV. He said, if you're attacking me, you're attacking science. I thought, oh, that's arrogant. That's dangerous arrogance. No person, I don't care who you are, how much you have credentials or prominence, is beyond examination. When someone tells you that questioning him is the same as questioning truth itself, discernment should immediately rise within you. And Jesus said, remember, examine the fruit. And I think Peter brings the same thing for us as a church today as we look at things. Who are we listening to? What are the voices that are in our ears and taking our attention? Just because someone has a Bible in their hand, church, doesn't mean they represent God's truth. Not every message is trustworthy. Not every prominent voice, even within the church, is truthful. We always are told in Scripture to examine it by the Scriptures. That's what we test it with. That's the rod of which we measure everything. Is this true? Let's look at God's word. Let's go examine it. Let's contend with God's word. We all have opinions. You should come to an elders meeting sometimes. It's hilarious. We get in a room and we go, no, yeah, man, no, let me think. No, I have this idea. We always have to go back to God's word. That's the final voice. That's the only one that absolutely is true in every place and every time. It's the word of God. As Lynn opened with this morning, thank you, Lynn, Hebrews 4:12, God's word is live and powerful, sharper than a double-edged sword, right? It has the power to bring truth to bear. It is the one that cuts out all the baloney and leaves the truth unadulterated. God's view, not ours. And I think it's especially important in the time that we live in today. We live in a time where truth is being challenged. I'm going to pick on somebody real quick. Because the Bible does. This is Catherine Crick. She's a rapidly growing online influencer right now who calls herself the Apostle. She leads a huge church in Los Angeles. So if we were to look at her ministry and look at how many people gather at her meetings, they'd be like, who are you, Jeff, to tell her? Well, the Word of God is who I'm leaning on, not me. But her ministry claims that there's miracles and healings and mass deliverances of supernatural things, and there's anointings and impartations that are happening, and people are telling miracles are happening, and they're talking about this accessing spiritual power. And these are not just the claims of people. This is her own claims on her website. And let me be clear, because I think this is important. We are a charismatic church. We believe in the Holy Spirit moving in the church today. We believe that God still heals. Amen. We believe that God still delivers people, that he moves through the gifts of the Holy Spirit, but genuine spiritual power never places a minister beyond biblical examination. Just recently, a lot of people have attacked her online. That's how I found out about her, because I was like, man, there's all these weird things happening at her events, and people are talking about it. Well, they start, anytime you get too big, there's lots of phones that are recording everything you do, and then the truth starts to come out. And all of a sudden, they realize the same people she healed last week are the new people she healed this week, and so they're faking it. And I thought, oh, Lord, even those who have heard these things exposed are still following her. She presents herself as godly and powerful. But listen, presentation is not proof, amen? Dramatic manifestations are not proof. In other words, we need to develop discernment. And the way we develop discernment is that we know the Word of God. Just because something went viral doesn't mean it's proof. At our last family vacation, we made a bet, the guys versus the girls. Whoever can get more likes on our posts on gets to win something, okay? We went bananas. We put Andrew in charge of the guys group because he's the youngest and knows how to use his phone better than everybody else. And then Hope got the girls group, and it was neck and neck. I mean, we got crazy. We did dances in our hotels. We did all kinds of stuff to get attention. Oh, my gosh, this one got so many views. Let me tell you something. The girls did win, sadly. I don't blame Andrew. He is an old man to work with, so... So Jesus said, you'll know them by their fruits. We got to examine the message. We got to listen a little deeper. We can't just look at the outside appearance and say, that has the mark of God on it. So many people have claimed to be the anointed vessel of God who had nothing to do with God himself. I think this ministry of hers exactly explains what 2 Peter 2 is trying to tell the church. Listen, church, just because someone makes bold claims or others claim things about them doesn't mean they're aligned with God. There is a supernatural world that we can't see, and it has the demon and the devil and those things as well. And so supernatural power doesn't mean it's from God. Not everything supernatural is from the Holy Spirit, in other words. And not everyone claiming anointing has been sent by God. The devil does not always oppose Christianity from the inside or the outside. Sometimes he imitates it and places it online where millions can follow it. And I was reminded as we talked to the staff this week, even Satan can quote scripture. We have to be careful that our own desires do not override what we know to be true from the Lord. And listen, I've been duped by people. I really have. I have stories. My favorite preacher, teacher, that I used to listen to, everything he produced, every book he wrote, I read it. And then I found out about his back life, and I thought, oh, how could he say all those things from the stage that were so beautifully said and have such a broken life in the background, a hidden life, a life that wasn't unto the Lord? We have to learn discernment. I loved his style. He was clever. He was intelligent. He had ability to be soft and then sharp. And, oh, I just loved the guy. And it crushed my heart. And I realized, man, the only man I should ever be excited about is Jesus. His teachings for the Word of God are the only thing that matter. And this is what Peter understood. He's like, be careful, church. That's who's coming into the inside. It's not just that we would turn away false teachers. It's that maybe we just hang out long enough to start believing what we're hearing. How if we don't show discernment like Adam should have in the garden, amen, and said, you know what? That's not what God actually said, Satan. He listened, didn't he? He entertained the thought. Then he went and shared it with Eve, and she entertained it, and look what happened. Sin. So discernment's not optional, church. Not every confident voice is trustworthy, and not every spiritual voice carries kingdom truth. Let's read God's word. I want to get into that. So if you have your Bibles, what we do when we read God's word is we stand because it deserves it. And so if I could ask you to stand for the reading of God's word, we're going to be in chapter 2. And just hang on. Try your best to hang in there. We're going to go through the whole chapter. I don't always do this, but I feel like there's so much in here that it's better than listening to me. Amen? I was going to make a joke if Jen was in the room. She's in the back. If she said amen real loud, I'd go, hey, babe, what are you doing, you know? All right, let's read. The rise of false prophets. It says this in verse 1. But false prophets also arose among the people, just as there will be false teachers among you, who will secretly introduce destructive heresies, even denying the master who brought them, bringing swift destruction upon themselves. Many will follow their sensuality, and because of them, the way of the truth will be maligned. And in their greed, they will exploit you with false words. Their judgment from long ago is not idle, and their destruction is not asleep. For if God did not spare angels when they sinned, but cast them into hell and committed them to pits of darkness, reserved for judgment, and did not spare the ancient world, but preserved Noah, a preacher of righteousness, with seven others, when he brought a flood upon the world of the ungodly, and if he condemned the cities of Sodom and Gomorrah to destruction by reducing them to ashes, having made them an example to those who would live ungodly lives thereafter, and if he rescued righteous Lot, oppressed by the sensual conduct of unprincipled men, for by what he saw and heard that righteous men, while living among them, felt his righteous soul tormented day after day by their lawless deeds. Then the Lord knows how to rescue the ungodly from temptation and to keep the unrighteous under punishment for the day of judgment, especially those who indulge in the flesh and its corrupt desires and despise authority. Darling, daring, self-willed, they do not tremble when they revile angelic majesties. Whereas angels, who are greater in might and power, do not bring a reviling judgment against them before the Lord. But these, like unreasoning animals, born as creatures of instinct to be captured and killed, reviling where they have no knowledge, will in the destruction of those creatures also be destroyed, suffering wrong as the wages of their doing wrong. They count it a pleasure to revel in the daytime. They are stains and blemishes reveling in their deceptions as they carouse with you, having eyes full of adultery that never cease from sin, enticing unstable souls, having a heart trained in greed, accursed children, Forsaking the right way, they have gone astray, having followed the way of Balaam, the son of Beor, who loved the wages of unrighteousness, but he received a rebuke for his own transgression. For a mute donkey, speaking with the voice of a man, restrained the madness of the prophet. These are springs without water and mists driven by a storm, for whom the black darkness has been reserved. For by speaking out of arrogant words of vanity, they entice by fleshly desires, by sensuality, those who barely escape from the ones who live in error, promising them freedom while they themselves are slaves of corruption. For by what a man is overcome, by this he is enslaved. For if, after they have escaped the defilements of the world by the knowledge of the Lord and Savior Jesus Christ, they are again entangled in them and are overcome, the last state has become worse than for them than the first. For it would be better for them not to have known the way of righteousness than having known it, to turn away from the holy commandment handed on to them. It has happened to them according to the true proverb, a dog returns to his own vomit, and a sow after washing returns wallowing in the mire. This is the word of the Lord. You may be seated. Just a little simple verse. Wow. Come on. That was Peter on fire somewhere, man. Woo. I don't know who's trying to walk into his room, but you could say, get out, is what he kept saying. I'm writing. I'm on fire right now. Hey, I don't know if you noticed, but God's concerned that we'd fall into this trap. This is a serious thing for us. And he's not just talking about the outside world, because we can go, oh, they don't know, and they chase after their own appetite. He's talking about the church, those who are saved, those who have believed. He didn't say false teachers might come. He says they will come. This is where we live today. The world is ramping itself up for the return of Jesus will come. The enemy doesn't know the date, but he knows it's true. And the goal is to take as many people out of the flock as possible, to hinder the kingdom work of God through his church, through the ministry of the Holy Spirit in the believer's life. And so the quickest way to stop a Christian from going forward is to have them follow a false believer, a false teacher. They operate secretly. They don't usually announce, I'm here to lead you away from Jesus. They don't do that. They introduce error gradually. Just give you a little compromise. Just tickle your appetites to trust me, to follow me, to fall in love with me and my charisma. And the next thing you know, they're doing these things. They distort the essential truth. I'm going to get to that. They deny the authority of Christ. It's always about Jesus. You can go to that right away and discover who's false. They normalize sensuality and compromise. They exploit people for personal gain. They bring dishonor upon the way of truth. It's not just about like, oh, I incorrectly said the information. This is divisive. This is what we are waging war against us as the people of God. Because this, it changes how we see Jesus. If you build your faith on a lie, then that lie will turn into a disappointment. That disappointment will make you walk away from Jesus. How many Christians have you met walked away from the church because something happened to them? And they go, you know what? I'm done. I can't do this anymore. These people hurt my feelings. They walked on me. They stepped on me. They said this or I thought that or whatever. That hero of mine fell apart in sin. We have plenty of those stories. Amen. We have to go to those stories and say, okay, we better be focused on Jesus and his word, not man. This is how you recognize a false voice. Ask, what does this teaching say about Jesus? What is that person saying about Jesus? This is what distinguishes us from a lot of groups out there that we go, hey, whoa, they call themselves Christian, but we don't think they're saved. And it's not because we think we're elite. It's just that they deviated from the teaching about Jesus. They've rebuilt him in some other matter. Do you know, almost every major religion identifies Jesus as a leader? Islam does. Mormons do. Jehovah's Witnesses do. All these groups out there, they say, oh yeah, Jesus, great guy. But they don't teach him to be who he is. That he died on the cross for your sins. That he resurrected from the dead as Scripture promised. They skip over all that and say, we just like that he's a guy. We can take the spiritual talkings, but we can't take Jesus as actually who the Bible says he is. So we need to know that. Does it, ask this question, does it agree with the whole counsel of Scripture? That takes a little more time. And that's why we're here as a staff. Like, we're not here to say, no, you must believe this. We go, let us go to God's word and show you. We want to walk you through those texts. If you're in love with some leader out there you're listening to online, amen, but tell me about him. Let's talk about it. Every once in a while, someone will come to me and say, hey, what do you think of this guy? I want to read his book. I go, oh, yeah, I've heard of him. Or, you know, let's talk about what his theology on Jesus is. Does it confront sin or continue to excuse it? This is the movement within church today to say, yeah, let's redefine words so much that it loses its power over calling things out. We muddy the water. There's a whole movement within the church right now to muddy the waters of meaning, to excuse sin. Does it produce humility and holiness? And is the teacher accountable? Or are they the one that stand alone? That's scary. That's a bad sign. Is the ministry centered on Christ or personal influence? These are just some things you can ask. False teachers use the language of faith while slowly removing the authority of God. It takes just a little twitch. That's exactly what Satan did in the garden. He just slightly removed the truth, but quoted enough of God that it almost sounded like maybe that's what he did say. Had they paid attention, had they listened to the counsel of God and taken it more seriously, perhaps they would have said, that's not what he said. But they didn't. And we are in that same scenario today as the church, that you would be bamboozled by somebody out there who comes across as sounding good. They're making statements that sound great. The authority of God's word is central, and we can't lose sight of that. God judges corruption. God is love. He is. His love compels him to be just as well. Our society has lost sight of the meaning of love. They think love means he'll tolerate everything we do. That's not what love means. In fact, even the word of God says, the Lord disciplines or chastens those whom he loves. So we can't look at these situations and not recognize what we're talking about.
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7: 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That is something that God has been really challenging me in lately, because the enemy uses shame in my life, trying to convince me I'm not good enough, I'm unlovable, I've made too many mistakes for God to really love me. That's all just words and not actually love that He's showing me. When we find out the things that the enemy is using to hold us back, I do believe it's our responsibility to come to God, bring that to God, and to pursue God and to address those very issues, whatever they may be. Because the one thing I know about God is He is there to help us overcome any situation and to offer wisdom when we ask for it.
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0: 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This teaching was recorded live during our Sunday morning worship service. 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
1: A familiar plot line that's used in stories is that of the hero fighting for his beloved, seeking to win her heart and rescue her from the evil villain who holds her captive under his deceptive spell. We find this basic storyline in books, TV shows, films, video games, comics. And it may not look like it on the surface, but the story that we'll be looking at today, it has this same basic plot line. The hero who fights for his beloved to win her heart and rescue her is the Lord. His beloved are the people of Israel. The evil villain who holds the hero's beloved captive under his deceptive spell is the pagan god Baal. 1 Kings 18 tells the story of the great showdown between the Lord and the pagan god Baal, introduced and championed by King Ahab and his wife Jezebel. We looked at the events leading up to the contest last time, and today we're going to actually look at the actual showdown that takes place on Mount Carmel. So flip over to 1 Kings chapter 18. We're going to be picking up in verse 20. But after living with a poor widow and her son for some 3 years during a severe drought in the region, the Lord tells Elijah to return to Israel and deliver a message to King Ahab. The time has come for the drought to end. The message that the Lord has Elijah give to Ahab is to assemble the people of Israel along with the 450 prophets of Baal and the 400 prophets of Ashtoreth on Mount Carmel for a meeting. So in verse 20, it says, "So Ahab sent word throughout all Israel and assembled the prophets on Mount Carmel. Elijah went before the people and said, 'How long will you waver between two opinions? If the Lord is God, follow him. But if Baal is God, follow him.' But the people said nothing." He challenges them. He says, "How